0: The institution can't be named for anyone besides John F. Kennedy unless Congress says so. The judge also halted Trump's planned two-year closure of the center. In response, Trump said he's backing away from his proposed renovation and returning control of the center to Congress. You're listening to NPR News from Washington. France's government is calling for an investigation into Israel's alleged mistreatment of activists from a flotilla to Gaza. France's foreign minister said a report from French diplomats in Turkey detailed alleged abuses, including sexual violence and beatings. The flotilla was intercepted this month, and activists accused Israeli forces of mistreatment. Israel denied these claims. There's a booming market of wellness products for gut health, but experts say these claims that they're making have gone well ahead of the actual science. NPR's Will Stone has more.
1: The trillions of organisms in our gut shape our health in powerful ways, but experts say the field is still figuring out how to actually define a healthy microbiome, which is one reason popular gut microbiome tests aren't all that useful yet. Probiotics can be helpful in certain circumstances, but there isn't strong evidence the average healthy person needs to take them. Hannah Holscher at the University of Illinois says focusing on fiber is one of the simplest and most important things you can do for your gut microbiome.
2: Eating a diverse array of plant-based and fermented foods to help support the microbiome diversity.
1: Research shows most Americans don't get enough fiber in their diets. Will Stone, NPR News.
0: A Brazilian court has ruled that officials must restore and preserve Fordlandia. The city was established by Henry Ford nearly a century ago in the Amazon rainforest as a rubber-tapping metropolis. Disease ravaged the plantations, leading to the city's abandonment. Brazilian prosecutors sued for its preservation in 2015. The ruling requires a recovery plan with penalties for noncompliance. This is NPR News from Washington.
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6: This is All Things Considered from NPR News. I'm Juana Summers.
7: And I'm Sasha Pfeiffer. President Trump huddled today with top advisors at the White House to decide whether to accept a deal with Iran aimed at ending the war. For now, the Middle East officially has ceasefires in three separate conflicts, Iran, Lebanon, and Gaza. But there's still fighting going on in all three. NPR's Greg Myrie is following all of this from Tel Aviv and is on the line now. Hi, Greg.
8: Hi, Sasha.
7: What is the president saying so far about the possibility of a deal?
8: Well, Trump summarized the proposal on Truth Social, and he cited many familiar demands. No nuclear weapon for Iran, a reopening of the Strait of Hormuz, and he said the U.S. would lift its blockade of the Strait as well. Now, he promised a final determination, but Iranian officials say there is no agreement, that they haven't signed off on it, so Trump's word alone probably won't be enough. And meanwhile, we're seeing how fragile the current ceasefire is. The U.S. and Iran have had back and forth attacks throughout the week. The U.S. said it shot down Iranian drones threatening U.S. ships. Iran fired a missile at a U.S. military base in Kuwait, which was shot down. So the current ceasefire has been in place for nearly 2 months now, and it's been mostly holding. But this week was a very strong example of how vulnerable the truce remains, especially if there's no diplomatic breakthrough.
7: Greg, shifting to Lebanon, the situation between Israel and Hezbollah looks even more volatile. Tell us about that.
8: Yeah, Israel's Prime Minister Benjamin Netanyahu traveled to Israel's northern border with Lebanon today, and he praised Israeli troops for, as he said, striking Hezbollah relentlessly. He went on to say, keep going with great success until the mission is complete. So he certainly isn't sounding like his focus is a ceasefire. We should note that Israeli and Lebanese military officials are meeting at the Pentagon in Washington today, searching for ways to make the ceasefire work. But on the ground, down. It just hasn't been holding, and this week in particular, Israel has bombed several towns in southern Lebanon in a stepped-up military campaign. It also struck the capital Beirut for the first time in a month. Israel has the overwhelming firepower here, but Hezbollah has been carrying out deadly strikes with fiber optic drones. The Hezbollah fighters guide the drones on a fiber optic wire that stretches for miles. Israel can't jam them electronically, and they're proving quite deadly.
7: And meanwhile, there is a link between the fighting in Iran and the fighting in Lebanon. Explain how they're interconnected.
8: Yeah, that's right. Iran expresses support for Hezbollah on a daily basis. Iran helped create the group more than 40 years ago and says any peace deal must also bring an end to the fighting in Lebanon. So at minimum, ongoing fighting in Lebanon will complicate any deal on Iran. And it's certainly possible that the Lebanese battle will undermine a deal on Iran. We could certainly see a scenario where Iran refuses to sign off on an agreement until it's convinced that the fighting will end in Lebanon, and Israel's Netanyahu says Israel will act if it feels threatened, and it could supersede any regional peace agreement. So each of these conflicts could affect the other.
7: And then, Greg, in Gaza, those two sides declared a ceasefire in October, more than 7 months ago, but there is still fighting. What's the Gaza update?
8: Yeah, Netanyahu was at a public event yesterday, and he said Israel's military would now be claiming 70% of Gaza's territory. This would be up from the more than 60% it has today, and up from a little over 50% when the ceasefire was declared last October. We've seen Israel wage a systematic campaign against Hamas leaders, particularly those believed linked to the group's October 23 attack that ignited the fighting. The vast majority of attacks in Gaza are Israeli airstrikes, and Hamas, this is a clear violation of the ceasefire, and it's one reason that Hamas is refusing to disarm as the ceasefire stipulates. The diplomatic efforts there have all but collapsed. There's no longer active talk about an international force. There's no serious rebuilding effort. Gaza has really been relegated to the back burner.
7: That is NPR's Greg Myrie. Greg, thank you for covering this.
8: Sure thing, Sasha.
9: Farmers, landscapers, and the hospitality industry have long complained that the U.S. government doesn't issue enough guest worker visas to meet seasonal labor needs. Now, a niche industry in Louisiana has been nearly shut out of the federal program it uses for migrant workers. And it's upended crawfish season. NPR's Debbie Elliott reports.
10: Alan Lawson checks on his crawfish pond in Crowley, Louisiana, meeting the boat as it pulls ashore with the morning's catch.
11: Does it work? Uh-huh. A bit slower, but it's good.
12: More time.
10: The farm is testing out a new harvesting system that separates the crawfish by size right on the boat.
11: This would be what considered a peeler size, okay? And the ones in the purple sacks are a little bit bigger.
10: The squirmy, deep red crustaceans are a springtime delicacy around here. The bigger ones in the purple sack are bound for the live market.
11: So, you know, those are crawfish that are going to get boiled, and people put in, you know, all kind of stuff in the pot with them, and they dump them on the table, and that's the ones you want to eat.
10: The suck the head, eat the tail variety. It's the smaller crawfish that are caught up in a labor shortage this year. They're typically bound for processing plants, where migrants on seasonal H-2B guest worker visas peel the crawfish and pick out the tail meat. That's what's shipped to groceries and restaurants and used for dishes like crawfish etouffee. But Lawson says a late-season rule change by the U.S. Departments of Labor and Homeland Security cut crawfish processors out, so his plant doesn't have the staff he usually hires from December through June to peel and pack crawfish.
11: We've tried hiring temp workers, local workers, we have had very little success. Local workers don't want these jobs. First of all, they're seasonal. American citizens, they need 12-month jobs. They don't need 6-month jobs.
10: It's left the industry in a lurch.
13: For many of our crawfish processors, the season is basically for them is over.
10: Louisiana Agriculture Commissioner Mike Strain.
13: What the bottom line, what this means is a economic loss to our crawfish farmers and processors in excess of $100 million. The cost to Louisiana's economy in excess of $300 million.
10: According to the Louisiana Farm Bureau Federation, 15 of the state's 20 crawfish processors were completely left out of the guest worker program they use. Andy Brown, director of commodities and public policy for the Bureau, says changing the rules midstream has created significant uncertainty and left crawfish farmers with nowhere to sell their catch.
12: All these folks try to do things legally. They try to hire, you know, through legal processes, pay reasonable wages, and then just to change the rules to make it more difficult to adhere to has been frustrating.
10: In a statement, a U.S. Department of Labor spokeswoman said the agency realizes the importance of the crawfish industry to the American economy and is, quote, looking to identify workable solutions. Brown says this industry and others have long pushed for reforms in the guest worker program, but can't get any traction in Congress. He says public perception doesn't help.
12: If you post this story, there will be way more comments of the uninformed public that think this is stealing an American's job or some other uninformed, you know, public keyboard cowboy that thinks he understands what it takes to get crawfish from the field to his plate. That public misconception is rampant.
10: The Bureau and the industry would like to see crawfish processors moved out of the capped H-2B program and into an open-ended agricultural worker system. Democratic Congressman Cleo Fields of Baton Rouge says he's heard from crawfish farmers in his district and would support the change, but doesn't think there's appetite in the Republican-majority Congress. Fields says the Trump administration's hard line on immigration doesn't help.
14: You know, I think this administration has put landmines in the way of moving this process forward, and it was only to keep the immigrant worker out.
10: Trump's Agriculture Secretary Brooke Rollins has said the solution lies with Congress to permanently raise the cap on H-2B visas. So with things stalled in Washington, crawfish plants are trying to salvage what they can of the season. At Alan Lawson's operation in Crowley, Louisiana, several women are hunched over a stainless steel table picking crawfish meat. It's a tiny fraction of the 125 migrants who would typically be working during peak crawfish season.
15: I am worried.
10: That's Lorena Aguilar, who manages the peeling room. She says she hasn't had enough workers to keep up with orders this year, and the ones who come back here year after year have found jobs elsewhere now.
15: If we gonna be needing people next season, I don't know what we're going to do.
16: Get them back.
15: How are we going to get them back? That's a problem. I mean, they don't let the legal people come back to work. That's a problem.
10: Lawson says it's frustrating that people trying to work here through legal means are being caught up in the current sentiment.
11: I don't know if it's the misconception that these guest workers are bad people. They come here to work. They go to work. They do the jobs. They produce revenue for these American companies. I don't really know how or why this has gotten such a black eye.
10: With all the talk of using tariffs to restore domestic manufacturing, Lawson says, this does the opposite. If Louisiana can't produce, imported crawfish will flood the market. And he says no one is listening.
11: We have politicians that are in Washington, and I'm not going to name any names. I'm not throwing anybody under the bus. But they're so disconnected from what's happening in rural America.
10: Lawson says he's lost confidence in the ability of elected officials to solve this crawfish worker shortage. Debbie Elliott, NPR News, Crowley, Louisiana.

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0: I'm Meghna Chakrabarty. How China's super fast charging cars are leaving American electric vehicles in the dust. 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
4: 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I'm Juana Summers.
5: And I'm Sasha Pfeiffer. It's time now for our science news roundup from Shortwave, NPR Science Podcast. And I'm joined by Regina Barber and Hannah Chin. Hi to both of you.
6: Hey.
7: Hey.
5: You have brought us three science stories that caught your attention this week. What are the three?
6: So bean plants' surprising chemical counterattack against pests.
7: We've got new ways to speed up learning in mice.
6: And how our strongest mosquito repellent may have a weakness we didn't know about before.
5: Ah, so since fiber is such a wellness trend right now, I keep hearing about fiber maxing.
6: Yes.
5: Why don't we start with the bean? Tell us about that one.
6: Yeah, so this story is an amazing example of plant versus animal warfare. And it might make you think a little differently about how crafty plants can be in defending themselves. And it all centers around the common bean plant. So this is the one I feel like a lot of grade schoolers grow in classrooms. It's a garden staple, the bush bean or pole bean. And it turns out it has an elaborate chemical defense mechanism.
5: Ah, and what's it defending itself against? I assume some pest or some blight or something?
7: You're right. In this case, it's caterpillars. So, Sasha, in a study out this week in the journal Science Advances, researchers described how when caterpillars munch on bean plants, a compound in the caterpillar spit causes the bean plants to release a chemical signal into the air. Think about it as a kind of distress flare that calls in a fleet of wasp bodyguards.
8: The types of chemicals we were able to measure were known to be attractants to predatory wasps, parasitoid wasps that lay eggs in caterpillars.
7: So this is Adam Steinbrenner. He's a plant biologist at the University of Washington, and he's one of the authors on the study. He says some of the wasps eat the caterpillars. Others lay eggs inside the caterpillars' bodies so their babies can eat them, really effectively removing the threat to the bean plants.
6: And Sasha, this kind of chemical signal isn't rare. Plants release them all the time. Like cut grass smells a specific way. That's the plant's chemical response to being wounded.
5: Oh, interesting. The cut grass smelling a specific way reminds me of flowers smelling sweet because they're trying to attract bees.
6: Yeah.
7: Yeah. And these are both chemical responses, right? But the specific compound that attracts wasps is really only triggered via caterpillar spit. So the bean plant doesn't call wasps in if, say, you cut a leaf or if you damage the plant in a different way. And Sasha, this is just one of multiple ways that plants have really evolved to defend themselves. If you think about the thorns of a rose or the spines of a cactus or bitter, poisonous leaves, or I guess in this case, this strategy, right? Calling in some aerial reinforcements from the insect world.
5: It's like calling in the drones.
6: Yes.
7: Exactly.
6: Yes.
5: All right. You also mentioned for your second topic, new ways to speed up learning in mice. Tell us about that one.
6: Yeah. So I brought you a study just published in the journal Science. In lab experiments, researchers typically give little rewards to help them learn tasks. But in this study, they found that giving them bigger rewards less frequently actually helped the mice learn a lot faster. Here's Josh Dudman, one of the authors of the study.
9: We discovered that we had been substantially underestimating how efficiently animals can learn. We could essentially take some of the slowest learners and move them all the way up to the fastest learners.
5: I really want to know what the rewards were. I'm thinking about cheese or peanut butter we put in a mouse trap. What did they use as rewards for these mice?
7: So in this case, the reward was artificially sweetened water, which for what it's worth is also something that humans appreciate.
5: And what sort of things were the mice trying to learn?
7: Well, one was the

0: Classic Pavlovian cue. They were learning that certain sounds meant a reward was coming. And they also had to learn harder things like pulling a joystick or turning a tiny steering wheel right or left to get a reward.
1: So I'm interested in this idea that a bigger amount of reward given less frequently resulted in faster learning rather than smaller, more frequent rewards. Tell us more about why that worked better.
0: Yeah, well, we don't know the whole picture, but Josh and his colleagues think it has something to do with dopamine and engagement, right? Dopamine is a chemical that makes you feel good, and then your brain is like, oh, I want to do that again. And when the mice got these big rewards, they got a bigger burst of dopamine. And the scientists say that lasted longer and kept them more engaged than these little rewards. They also pointed out there might be other factors at play, not just dopamine.
1: Since this is just a mouse study, what does it tell us potentially about human learning?
2: Yeah, so these experiments give insight into what keeps the brain engaged, which might be helpful for future animal experiments. We aren't quite at the point of comparing these experiments to human learning, but it's a step in the right direction.
1: All right, so topic three, we move on to another type of pest in some people's eyes, and that is how our strongest mosquito repellent may have a weakness we didn't know about before. What repellent and what weakness?
2: Yeah, so many people know DEET is an important chemical in many mosquito repellents, but it may have an Achilles heel. Mosquitoes can learn to associate its smell with dinner.
0: Which is a pretty big deal, right? Because having an effective mosquito repellent isn't just good for avoiding itchy bites, it also saves lives. Mosquitoes can spread really deadly diseases like malaria.
1: Yeah, so tell us more about this, because of course the reason we wear DEET is to keep mosquitoes away.
2: Yep.
1: So remind us, what is it that DEET does that repels mosquitoes?
2: Yeah, so that's the part that's wild to me. We still don't fully know how exactly DEET works, because
3: it is not as easy as one might think to ask mosquitoes, you know, how does it feel? How do you smell or taste that?
0: So this is Clément Vidanger. He's a neuroethologist at Virginia Tech who worked on the study, which was published recently in the Journal of Experimental Biology. He says the reason DEET generally works is because it repels mosquitoes. We just know they don't like it for some reason or another. Here's the thing. Previous research shows that repeatedly exposing mosquitoes to DEET made them less repelled by it. And Clément and his colleagues wanted to take it a step further and find out if mosquitoes could learn to actually be attracted to DEET.
1: This all seems so counterintuitive.
2: Yeah.
1: So how do you teach a mosquito?
2: Like one of the experiments in the mice study about rewards, these researchers went back to Pavlov, you know, that study where you ring a bell, you make the dog salivate because they think they're going to get fed.
0: And the researchers used the same concept, but instead of a bell, they used the smell of DEET. And as a reward, they used a bag of blood or sugar that the mosquitoes could bite and feed on.
2: And the training worked. They found that in a little over half of the trials, mosquitoes actually began to associate DEET with feeding time. And they would actively approach it, even if the reward wasn't there. And when they tested with actual humans, they found that trained mosquitoes would also gravitate towards a person's hand sprayed with DEET, more than their other hand without the repellent.
1: All right, so I feel like I'm confused by this. You put DEET on and it's going to attract a mosquito, even though we want DEET to repel mosquitoes. So what does this tell us about DEET's use and effectiveness in the real world?
0: This study shows it's possible for mosquitoes to learn to be attracted to DEET. And that surprised Ali Afifi. He's an entomologist and a neuroscientist at Drexel University. He wasn't involved in the study, but he pointed out that it's unclear whether this sort of thing could happen in the wild. Because remember, this required a lot of training mosquitoes, and usually wild, untrained mosquitoes will fly away from DEET.
4: Because mosquitoes are not attracted to DEET in real life, so it's very difficult for mosquitoes to experience DEET while blood feeding.
2: So for now, the researchers say, please don't stop using DEET. They emphasize that it's still a very effective repellent in real-world situations.
1: All right, for those of us who like hiking in the woods and other places where mosquitoes congregate, we'll hope that DEET remains effective. That is Regina Barber and Hannah Chin from NPR Science Podcast, Shortwave. You can follow it on your favorite podcast app for new discoveries, everyday mysteries, and the science behind the headlines. Thanks to both of you.
2: Thank you.
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2: The computer model runs are still hinting at least some wet weather across parts of Mississippi straight through the weekend, but I don't think it's going to be a complete washout. We do have some drier air filtering in, so things should become a little bit more widely scattered. Scattered storms this evening that'll ease through the night in Olive Branch. Foggy weather, a low upper 60s. Some low-end chances for pop-up thunderstorms throughout the weekend, the high mid to upper 80s. For Meridian, scattered thunderstorms this evening that will ease through the night with some fog, a low upper 60s. Mainly widely scattered showers and a few thunderstorms this weekend, partly sunny too. Hattiesburg area, scattered thunderstorms around tonight with some fog and a few pop-ups coming our way by Saturday afternoon. I'm Jennifer Nairamore. 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
5: Live from NPR News in Washington, I'm Janine Herbst. President Trump today suggested he was ready to make a decision on a memorandum of understanding that, if approved, would extend the ceasefire in the U.S.-Iran war by 60 days to allow peace talks to continue. Trudeh Parsi is with the Quincy Institute for Responsible Statecraft.
6: Obviously, there's going to have to be progress on some of these different issues, such as the opening of the straits, the release of the funds. But it will also be very interesting to see how the messaging from the two sides will evolve. Right now, for the last couple of days, the Trump administration, even though they don't have a deal, have already started to defend the deal. And I think it's a very clear indication that they truly believe that they're close.
5: Speaking there to NPR's Here and Now. A federal judge has ruled that President Trump's name shouldn't have been added to the Kennedy Center. He also temporarily halted a planned two-year closure of the arts complex in Washington, D.C. In response, Trump says he's backing away from his proposed renovation and returning control of the center to Congress. NPR's Anastasia Siulkis has more.
7: In his ruling, U.S. District Court Judge Christopher Cooper writes, quote, "The Kennedy Center's organic statute makes crystal clear that the center is to be named for President Kennedy, and it cannot bear any other formal name or public memorial based on the board's unilateral say-so. Congress gave the Kennedy Center its name, and only Congress can change it." Judge Cooper also ruled that the center could not wind down its programming and close for 2 years of renovations, at least for now. He wrote that the board did not have sufficient details to make an informed decision about the closure. All of the current board's voting members were selected by Trump. The Kennedy Center told NPR it plans to appeal the decision. Anastasia Tsoukas, NPR News.
5: Wall Street higher by the closing bell. 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An ICE agent accused of shooting a Venezuelan immigrant in Minnesota and then lying about it has been arrested in Texas. Christian Castro is charged with assault in the second degree and falsely reporting a crime during an immigration arrest in January. More than 2 years after a cargo ship collided with Baltimore's Francis Scott Key Bridge, the families of six construction workers who were killed have settled their claims with the vessel's owner and operator. Wamboy Kamo of member station WYPR reports.
8: The settlement resolves all claims brought by the families and survivor Julio Cervantes, who was rescued from the river in March 2024. Legal teams say its terms are confidential. This announcement comes just days before a federal civil trial begins on June 1st. That court case will decide if the companies behind the Dolly can cap their total liability at $44 million for the remaining plaintiffs. The trial will move forward for local governments and small businesses still seeking damages. For NPR News, I'm Wamboy Kamau in Baltimore.
5: Investigators are still working to determine why a Blue Origin rocket exploded last night on the launch tower in Florida during a test of its engines. It was being tested for the upcoming launch of a new Glenn rocket to send 48 Amazon satellites into space. I'm Janine Herbst, and you're listening to NPR News from Washington.
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13: This is All Things Considered from NPR News. I'm Sasha Pfeiffer.
14: And I'm Juana Summers. How the federal government handled the Epstein files was once again questioned today on Capitol Hill. Former Attorney General Pam Bondi doubled down on her role in managing information related to convicted sex offender Jeffrey Epstein in an appearance before House lawmakers today. NPR's Ava Berger was at the Capitol, and now she's here in studio with me. Hi there.
15: Hi, Juana.
14: Ava, what did Pam Bondi say today?
15: Well, we don't know exactly. Bondi answered questions from lawmakers in a closed-door transcribed interview. That means the Republican-led House Oversight Committee will release a transcript at a later date. They've done this before with other interviews, like when they questioned Commerce Secretary Howard Lutnick. What we do know is that in a prepared opening statement, Bondi said a lot of the same stuff we've already heard from her in public hearings. Short answer, Bondi said Todd Blanche oversaw the Epstein document review. He was the Deputy Attorney General at the time and took over the spot at this top spot at the Justice Department after Bondi left in April. Bondi also said that she stood behind her work as Attorney General, saying she was, quote, proud of the department's record under her leadership.
14: And lawmakers were in the room. Did you hear from them after?
15: Yes. House Democrats came out midway through the hearing and told reporters they were not impressed with Bondi's responses. Here is Florida Democrat Maxwell Frost.
16: Every single one of our questions got one of three responses. One, not to my recollection, or I don't know. Number two, talk with Todd Blanche. I don't know anything about it. And number three, I am not talking about Donald Trump.
15: And one of the criticisms against Bondi has been that key files related to President Trump had been withheld or removed. Bondi has responded to that criticism by defending her release of the files, just like she did today.
14: Interesting. So did Bondi or her attorney say anything else to reporters?
15: Bondi didn't. She went into the transcribed interview flanked by police officers, and she left without reporters even seeing her. The two attorneys representing her, both current DOJ lawyers, did very briefly answer questions. When asked about Bondi not answering questions about Trump, here's what DOJ attorney Harmeet Dhillon said.
17: There were ground rules laid with the committee before we walked in there, and we simply wanted to stick to those. The temporal limitations as well as subject matter limitations.
15: And she said she was not going to discuss what those exact limitations were.
14: Ava, I also heard that there were Epstein survivors there. What did you hear from them?
15: Juana, they were frustrated. Yeah. It's been a long road without a lot of answers. One of them is Dani Bensky. She met Epstein when she was a young ballerina. She alleges he sexually abused her, threatened her, and coerced her.
18: Pam Bondi and Todd Blanche have derailed the lives of so many survivors. They have serious questions to answer for. So for the Epsteinth time, when do we get investigations? And who the hell are we protecting?
15: And Juana, right after that, there was this moment that I remember all of the survivors who were there, they were holding up documents they had printed out from the Epstein files. Mm. And I could see the frustration as they pointed to actual lines in the files that they felt like should have been leads in an investigation that they say never happened.
14: That sounds really powerful, Ava. What comes next in the saga with the Epstein files?
15: So we don't know if Bondi will face any future questions about how she handled the files. Remember, she is no longer attorney general. Mm-hmm. According to Representative James Comer, he's the lead Republican on the committee, there will be six more interviews scheduled, one of which will be Bill Gates. And Democrats did say that they want to subpoena Todd Blanche and FBI Director Kash Patel to get more answers to these questions.
14: NPR's Ava Berger, thanks so much.
15: Thanks, Juana.
13: Ebola virus is a wily pathogen. It jumps to a new person through bodily fluids, then it goes straight for key immune cells. It essentially turns them off. It then spreads quickly, causing widespread havoc and killing about half the people it infects. And for the kind of Ebola currently spreading in Central Africa, there are no approved treatments. But as NPR's Jonathan Lambert reports, that high death rate is not inevitable if a patient gets the right care.
19: Once Ebola sneaks into the body and has turned off those key immune cells, it causes a lot of damage as it spreads. John Connor is a virologist at Boston University. He says first it goes to the lymph nodes, then to the spleen, the liver, and the kidneys.
20: Now the cleaning and garbage disposal units of the body are backing up. And that backs up into the blood system that has a lot of negative consequences.
19: By this point, the immune system still isn't targeting the Ebola virus itself. But it does know that something is wrong and spurs more general immune cells into action. With Ebola, this often goes overboard, causing even more damage. Krutika Kupali is an infectious disease physician who cared for Ebola patients in 2014. She saw some awful symptoms.
21: You develop things like profuse diarrhea, where they'd be losing, you know, about 10 liters of fluid a day.
19: Sometimes blood vessels become so damaged that they leak. Often, patients die because they simply lose too much fluid. Replacing those fluids was Kupali's number one job in her Ebola treatment unit in Sierra Leone. She'd try to get patients to drink oil rehydration salts, akin to Pedialyte, if they could keep it down. If they couldn't, an IV could replace the fluids and electrolytes.
21: It was really hard. I mean, I remember going in the first day, and I still have the picture in my mind of these three patients slumped over the bed. And I didn't know if they were alive or not.
19: In the thick of an Ebola outbreak, healthcare workers are often taking care of dozens of patients at a time. Before any shift, they've got to don a heavy Tyvek suit, gloves, and goggles to protect themselves, says Armand Sprecher, a physician with Doctors Without Borders.
22: When you sweat, it doesn't evaporate, and you don't get rid of heat. It just ends up being puddles in your boots.
19: As a result, clinicians have little time with each patient. They do their best to monitor them and to try to keep up with the loss of fluids from vomiting or diarrhea. But in many clinics, it's too much, says Craig Spencer. He's a physician who treated Ebola patients in Guinea in 2014.
23: People talk about 15 minutes with their doctor is not enough. Imagine, you know, 5 minutes with your doctor if you've got Ebola. And that was just a reality of not having enough providers and not having the resources that we needed.
19: Spencer experienced a much different reality when he returned from Guinea with Ebola himself. After developing symptoms, he ended up at Bellevue Hospital in New York City.
23: In Guinea, I was taking care of 30 to 40 patients at any time. In the U.S., there were probably 30 to 40 providers on call at any time just to take care of me.
19: Those staff were able to do all sorts of things that he couldn't do in Guinea. Fancier lab tests, more tailored IVs to replace lost fluids, even dialysis to make up for damaged kidneys.
23: It was seemingly unlimited access to anything and everything that you might need to improve your chance of survival.
19: The difference in outcomes is clear. Of the 11 people ever treated for Ebola in the U.S., 9 survived. That's a dramatically higher survival rate than experienced at the epicenter of Ebola outbreaks in Africa. To Spencer, that difference illustrates how Ebola is a disease that's only as deadly as society allows it to be. Jonathan Lambert, NPR News.

0: You're listening to All Things Considered from NPR News. Each week, a guest draws a card from NPR's wildcard deck and answers a big question about their life. John C. Reilly has dabbled in music in his acting career, from roles in Chicago to Walk Hard. But recently, music is front and center for him with a vaudeville stage show called Mr. Romantic. Reilly spoke with wildcard host Rachel Martin about his childhood and shared how he developed his love for musicals.
1: What does your birth order say about you?
2: Oh, interesting. Well, I come from a family of six, so I'm the fifth of six.
0: Ah.
2: Which kind of makes me a middle kid. You know, the classic, a lot of actors are middle kids, actually, believe it or not. Yeah, it's almost like a cliche among actors. You know, the older one gets too much correction. The youngest gets too much, you know, gets spoiled.
1: Freedom.
2: And the middle one's like, hey, what about me? Like, I'm here too. And it kind of creates extroverts, I guess, or something.
1: And you started doing musicals when you were really little, like musical theater, right?
2: About,
1: do you remember the first time you raised your hand or like, I think this is something I want to do?
2: Yeah, I was 8 years old and started to go to there's this park near my house that had like programs for kids after school, woodworking and ballroom dance and drama, or we used to call it drama because I'm from the south side of Chicago and that's how we used to talk. But I'll be like, Mom, I'm going to drama class. And I remember this first teacher I had named Jim Morley, and he's like, everyone lay down on the ground. Now I want you to imagine you're a piece of bacon in a pan, right? And the pan is cold right now. Now I'm going to turn up the heat. And what happens when the bacon starts, and everyone starts going, and I'm looking out of the room like, oh my God, I found my people. This is it. These are the people I understand who want to pretend to be pieces of bacon.
1: Everyone convulsing like bacon, yes.
2: Yeah, yeah, or just like complete flights of imagination, you know, like that's what I was into as a kid. I was like already that way, you know?
1: Yeah, yeah, yeah.
2: Yeah, musicals taught me how to be an actor. Because, you know, where I grew up on the south side of Chicago there, like, no one was doing Shakespeare or Ibsen or, you know, like, no one wanted to see, like, just straight dramatic plays. Everything had to have some music in it, you know?
1: Yeah.
2: And so I went to acting school in Chicago, the Goodman School of Drama, it was called then. It's called the Theater School at DePaul University now. And, when I got there, I was like, okay, no more musicals. You're a serious actor now, you know. Right. I want to be like Robert De Niro and Al Pacino and Gene Hackman, you know. These guys don't do musicals, you know. Like, and then that movie Chicago came along and I realized like, oh my God, like not only is this worth doing, and not only do serious actors do this, but you have to be very talented to pull this off. To be someone that can do dramatic work and to do musicals, it takes a certain skill set that not everyone has, you know? And I realized, like, you know, the American musical theater is one of the few original art forms America has. Yeah. And you shouldn't be embarrassed about it. Like, this is a beautiful way to express yourself as an actor.
0: 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Reilly's album is Mr. Romantic. What's Not to Love is out now.
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4: And I'm Sasha Pfeiffer. The gut microbiome is getting a lot of attention in wellness circles and on social media. These are the trillions of microbes that populate our intestines. Scientists know they influence our health in many important ways, and there's a lot of hype out there about how to fix or optimize your microbiome. NPR health correspondent Will Stone is here to help us sort out what we need to know. Hi, Will.
13: Hey there.
4: Could you first tell us, how do we know if we actually have a healthy microbiome?
13: Yeah, it can actually be tough to know, and that's because scientists are still figuring out how to even define what is healthy. There's no straightforward metric like there is for cholesterol or blood pressure. That said, we do have clues. So remember, your microbiome is this vast ecosystem inside of you. So you can look at the diversity of organisms in there, or you can look at how resilient it is in the face of disruption. Does it bounce back well? And there are certain groups of bacteria associated with better health. But researchers emphasize it's not as simple as good versus bad microbes. Though if you look online, it can be framed that way. And you can even buy a special gut microbiome test to suss that out.
4: Right. And those tests, how useful are they and what do they tell us?
13: At this point, they're really not all that helpful. These aren't tests your doctor orders to look for a specific pathogen making you sick. These are commercially available. They usually run a few hundred dollars. They measure all kinds of microbes if you send in a stool sample. And I asked Dr. Alexander Koritz about them. He's a physician researcher at the University of Minnesota.
14: I think the message the patient gets, well, gee, my doctor never did this kind of testing. This looks very impressive. It must mean something. And the reality is, unfortunately, it's not very informative at all.
13: There are multiple reasons for that. I mean, as we said, it's hard to interpret these because we don't have a universal definition of healthy. But beyond that, research shows the results can vary substantially depending on which test you use.
4: So, Will, given then the possible limits of the tests, how much merit is there to the idea that we need to fix or somehow improve our gut microbiome?
13: So there are clearly aspects of our modern lifestyle which are not great for our gut microbiome. There's overuse of antibiotics. A big one, of course, is our diet. I spoke to Dr. Fergus Shanahan, who's at National University of Ireland in Cork. He says, people should realize we evolved with our microbiome, so it thrives when we, the host, are healthy, meaning the best things you can do are pretty simple. Exercise, adequate sleep, eating whole foods, not a lot of processed stuff that's low in fiber. Here's Shanahan.
15: Your mother probably told you all these things in different language, but all the things you were ever told, they're all good for your microbiome as well. There isn't any need for some health guru to come along and say, oh, I've got some major potion now that's going to improve your microbiome.
13: Now, there are certainly tons of products out there being marketed in this way, and there is evidence, for example, that certain strains of probiotics can be useful in specific circumstances, say for reducing the risk of diarrhea from antibiotics or for preterm infants at risk of complications. But Shanahan says, generally, the data don't support the idea that the average healthy person benefits from taking these.
4: Will, could you leave us with a few tips for anybody who wants to make changes today for their gut health?
13: Yeah, the number one thing is fiber. Most of us don't get enough. All the experts I interviewed stress people should eat more. They should try to get different types of fiber. And if they like, they can go for fermented food because there's evidence that can be particularly beneficial.
4: That's NPR health correspondent Will Stone. Thank you.
13: Thank you.
0: The band Boards of Canada has a new album out today. It is their first in 13 years, and it's called Inferno. Here to tell us about it is Andrew P. Brown from NPR member station KUTX in Austin. Hi there.
16: Hi, happy to be here.
0: Happy to talk with you. Okay, I will start with a confession. I have never heard of Boards of Canada before, so tell me who they are.
16: They're a Scottish duo, two brothers, Michael Sanderson and Marcus Aeon, and they have an extremely dedicated cult following. You know, they haven't done any major collaborations or had any real hit songs. The people that do follow them are extremely dedicated. They've had a huge influence on artists like Radiohead. Travis Scott sampled them. They are very pervasive on Instagram, and their music comes up in TikTok stories and all kinds of stuff. So they have kind of an underground vibe that a whole new generation of people are constantly discovering and attaching themselves to.
17: Let's see, I've lost track.
0: Okay, so super dedicated fan base. And yet you mentioned that this album, Inferno, is the first album by this band in 13 years. Were the fans surprised?
16: Absolutely, yes. Yeah, so I'm kind of a nerd with Boards of Canada, so I'm in a Facebook group that follows their every move. And when this album release started, it began with unlabeled VHS tapes arriving in people's mailboxes. But it was like very clearly seemed to be a Boards of Canada thing. It had their kind of symbolism on it, and when you put the tape in, it was a chopped up videos and tones, and people like, this feels like a Boards of Canada thing, but we don't know. That got the whole internet talking, and then that led to these giant wheat paste posters appearing in London and Tokyo and a few other cities that still had no explanation of what was going on, but everyone was like, okay, something is happening. And for a fan base that is like starving for starving for new material, for this to happen after 13 years was very exciting. And then soon after that, the label confirmed that there was a new album on the way, and it's kind of just been, I mean, as far as an album rollout, it has been the most exciting one I've seen this year. They really have done a good job of captivating people.
0: I mean, you mentioned VCRs. I don't know anyone who actually still has one, but let's move on here. For someone who is, like me, new to this kind of music, I know you're a fan. How would you suggest I listen?
16: I think Boards of Canada is music that is best listened to deeply. It's listened to actively. Like, they do have songs you can kind of put on in the background and enjoy, but for the most part, this album and their last album, really, to me, they feel like almost like watching a film where I want to have my phone off. I want to have no distractions. I don't want to be looking at a screen, because they're really able to tell a story with sound and texture and little bits of verbal samples, and it feels like the album has an arc to it, and you'll miss out on a lot of it if you are easily distracted, which is, you know, easy to do with music these days.
0: Andrew P. Brown from KUTX in Austin, thank you so much for telling us about Boards of Canada.
16: My pleasure.
0: The band's new album, Inferno, is out today, and you can hear more in-depth conversations about incredible new albums that are out this week on today's episode of New Music Friday from NPR Music.

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3: The latest weather computer model runs are actually hinting at some drier air trying to filter on in across the lower Mississippi Valley region. So the overall chances for wet weather have eased up a bit. Now for the South Haven area, as we're cruising throughout this evening, we do have a chance for showers and storms that will ease through the night. Fog developing, a low upper 60s, only a 20% chance for wet weather for the weekend. For the Jackson area, scattered thunderstorms this evening that will ease up through the night. Foggy weather too, or low 70s. A few thunderstorms cropping up this weekend, but I think we'll see ample dry hours. For the Biloxi and the Gulfport areas, we're mainly dry through the night. And Saturday, straight thunderstorm chance Sunday. I'm Jennifer Nairamore. 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
4: It's Producer Week here on World Cafe, celebrating the folks who work behind the scenes to shape the music you love and sometimes make it themselves. It took Nico Case 12 albums to give herself the sole producer credit, but she did finally on her new Neon Gray Midnight Green. And there's a good reason for it.
5: I needed to remind myself that I was a producer because I forget that women, queer people, and non-binary people are producers. So I was like, yeah, I am the boss and the veto power, so why not?
4: Coming up, Nico Case talks about her vision for the album, which included working with a full orchestra, something that really blew her mind when they started recording.
5: I got there a tiny bit late, so I went in as they were starting the first song, and I just immediately was bawling my head off because there's just no other experience like it.
4: Nico Case, today, I'm Raina Duris. This is an Encore World Cafe.
6: Live from NPR News in Washington, I'm Ryland Barton. A federal judge has reopened President Trump's lawsuit against the IRS over a 2019 leak of his tax returns. The president last week dropped that suit and in favor of a settlement that, among other things, created a fund to compensate individuals he argues were wrongly targeted by a weaponized judicial system. NPR's Elena Moore reports.
7: Trump sued the IRS for $10 billion back in February. Then, earlier this month, after the federal judge overseeing the case questioned its merits, he dropped it. Instead, the administration announced a settlement in which the Justice Department would start a, quote, anti-weaponization fund of nearly $1.8 billion, sparking concerns from Democratic lawmakers and others that payments could be awarded to January 6th defendants. The terms drew scrutiny from a bipartisan group of 35 former judges. And now, in a major setback for Trump, the federal judge has reopened the case, giving Trump's attorneys until June 12th to file a written response to claims that the dismissal was, quote, premised on deception. Elena Moore, NPR News.
6: Homelessness dropped slightly in the last year of the Biden administration, the first national decline in nearly a decade. NPR's Jennifer Ludden reports on the latest federal count.
8: This annual count was taken way back in January 2025. The federal housing agency HUD released the report months later than usual. It found the number of people sleeping outside or in shelters was down more than 3% to about 745,000, a bit fewer than a record high the year before. In a statement, the National Alliance to End Homelessness says that decline proved that programs to get people into permanent housing do work. The Trump administration has criticized that approach and wants a major shift toward transitional housing and forced treatment. Local providers worry that could push many people back onto the streets. Jennifer Ludden, NPR News, Washington.
6: Six families of transgender youth who received care at Stanford Children's Hospital have filed a lawsuit. They're asking asking a federal judge to stop the hospital from turning over private health information to the Trump administration. NPR's Selena Simmons Duffin reports.
9: The Trump administration's stated goal is to end gender-affirming care for youth nationally. The latest effort to that end came when the Justice Department sought criminal subpoenas from a federal judge in Texas, asking for years of full patient files from hospitals all over the country. NYU Langone made the subpoena it received public earlier this month. Six families who received care at Stanford say this effort violates their right to privacy and that the government hasn't explained how they're planning to use the information or why they need to know patient identities. Attorneys representing the families say this is the first case challenging the Trump administration's use of criminal subpoenas to try and obtain transgender patient files. Selena Simmons-Duffin, NPR News.
6: Stock indexes closed higher on Wall Street today. This is NPR News. Prices for tomatoes are up 40% over the past year, the biggest increase tracked among products in the Consumer Price Index. Experts say the spike is the result of low crop yields, increased shipping costs, and tariffs. 24-time tennis Grand Slam champion Novak Djokovic has been eliminated from the French Open by a 19-year-old Brazilian player. NPR's Eleanor Beardsley reports Djokovic's defeat comes a day after number one-ranked Jannik Sinner crashed out of the tournament.
10: The announcers went wild as 19-year-old João Fonseca clinched the match with a third consecutive ace. It is the first time Fonseca has made it past the third round in a Grand Slam tournament. The young Brazilian has said his dream was to play Djokovic one day, and he defeated him in five split sets, 4-6, 4-6, 6-3, 7-5, 7-5. The French Open is taking place this year amidst a brutal heat wave across Europe, and temperatures on the court have topped 100 degrees Fahrenheit. With Sinner, Djokovic, and number five Ben Shelton now out, and defending French Open champion Carlos Alcaraz absent this year, the tournament is wide open. Eleanor Beardsley, NPR News, Paris.
6: New Yorkers got to witness Manhattan Henge yesterday and today. It's when the setting sun aligns with the Manhattan street grid and sinks below the horizon framed by skyscrapers. The sunset spectacle occurs again on July 11th and 12th. Astrophysicist Neil deGrasse Tyson coined the name in 1997 after being inspired by a visit to Stonehenge. This is NPR News.
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4: This is an Encore World Cafe. I'm Raina Duras. All week long, we're celebrating the artists who are often behind the scenes of your favorite albums, the ones who shape the sounds and get the best performances out of musicians. It is Producer Week. Today, it's Nico Case, who has produced her own music for years, but you'll hear her explain why she finally decided to give herself the official producer credit on her latest album. That's in this session recorded last year. Enjoy. When I think about Nico Case, her vocals, her music, her lyrics, the phrase that I keep coming back to is a force of nature. There's no other artist, in my opinion, who's able to harness and unleash nature's wild power in their songwriting like Nico does. But it's also in the way she performs, as if that power is being channeled through her. And nature itself is something she's always connected to, something you can hear in her work, including her new album, Neon Gray, Midnight Green, and also in her stunning new memoir, The Harder I Fight, The More I Love You. That book, one of the best memoirs I've ever read, one that I'm giving to two different people as Christmas gifts this year, details her early days as a musician as well as her childhood. It was a childhood that was at times difficult and isolated, but also found her forging that connection to the natural world and music. And it includes some very funny moments, like when she bought her first tenor guitar, a story you'll hear coming up in our interview today. My conversation with Nico Case in just a moment. But first, she performs a song from her new album, Live. This is Wreck, Nico Case for World Cafe.

0: Live for the World Cafe, Nico Case, Wreck. It's a song from her latest album, Neon Gray, Midnight Green. I'm Raina Duras. Nico Case is here with me. Nico, welcome back to the World Cafe.
1: Thank you. It's been a while. It's nice to be back.
0: It has been. Yeah, I'm so happy to have you here. I love the new record. I'm very excited to talk about it. In that song that we just heard, you have lyrics like, I've become a solar system, an eruption, a wreck of possibilities, a volatility of stars. Nature is something that permeates through so much of your writing, both in your songs and in your memoir. You seem to identify with and as nature. Where do you think that comes from?
1: Well, being unsupervised as a little kid, I wasn't told what to feel about nature. So I did what felt natural, which was nature was alive to me. I think the secret is that everybody should feel that way because we are not separate. Mm. And I think it's the way back to something greater, is everybody should feel excited to and entitled to being an animal and being part of the animal kingdom. The entitlement is for kinship and for belonging and for, you know, growth and, you know, examining the parts of ourselves that are absolutely spectacular. We're meant to be a team of specialists and to survive. And the way we communicate is so fascinating and so subtle and so complicated. And we can run longer than any other animal, you know, things like that. Just, you know, we're fantastic beings as natural beings. And we forget that.
0: And I love what you said about kinship. You spent a lot of time alone as a kid. And for people who haven't had the chance to read your book yet, I know this is a lot to sum up, but how would you sum up how life flows like for you as a child?
1: It was a lot of neglect. I would use the word neglect. It wasn't the funnest. It was pretty lonely. But there were good, bright parts, too. And I wouldn't trade the being alone in nature. Even though it was hard, I think it taught me something that I'm meant to tell other people, you know, as in the kinship. And we fit in and we belong. And there's a comfort in that. You know, we are not the top of the food chain. We are something different. We are supposed to be something different. It's not us against nature. It's us with nature.
0: You spent a lot of time with nature. You also had a radio when you were alone as a kid. Could you tell us about the role that music played for you early on before you knew that you wanted to make it yourself?
1: I was obsessed with music and I listened to it all the time. Even when I was asleep, I would listen to it. I just left it on all the time. It made me feel comforted. There were some places I lived where I didn't have a radio because I was too remote, but I did have a record player. And so I played my parents' records, but I don't remember a time without it. Like I don't remember a time without nature.
0: Well, we'll talk more about lots of this stuff in a minute. I'm talking to Nico Case on World Cafe. We're going to hear you perform another song right now. It's a song called Oh Neglect. You sing, I worked every second to please you in this song. And it made me think about your relationship with your mother that you write about in your memoir. And you keep coming back to the word Pollyanna in this song. You sing, I'm your Pollyanna. Could you talk about that lyric for us?
1: Well, that song is about living next to the fast track of people becoming famous. And I think about all my bands in that song. It's kind of, you know, for all my bandmates over time, like Carl Newman and, you know, Carolyn Mark and all of us who are there to make music. And we do watch people pass us and become popular and famous.
0: So it's neglect more in like the industry way.
1: No, neglect is kind of like, I'm not becoming famous, but I'm not giving up this way of life. So the neglect, I guess, is the neglect of whatever society thinks I should be doing. So neglect is a much funner partner than working a day job.
0: Right. If you had to work a day job, I'm curious, what would you do?
1: Oh my God, there's so many I would do. I say this a lot, but I used to work at Hattie's Hat in Seattle, Washington, which is a little bar restaurant, and I got hired as the dishwasher, and then I became a sous chef, and then I was responsible for making the soups every day. And I got to make up the recipes. And so I made up a bunch of recipes, and the soups got popular. And I just got so much pleasure. And it felt so nice to make something healthy for somebody that you would never meet. It was like giving love to a stranger, this little piece of warmth, this little minute of, you know, comfort. And I don't know, that felt so good to me. Like, I can't imagine running a restaurant myself, but you know, I do like cooking for people.
0: We'll come back and we'll keep on talking. This is Nico Case performing Oh Neglect live for the World Cafe.

0: partly from that desire to have a family?
1: Yeah, absolutely. But it also has to do with, I wanted to generate it with another person, because there's nothing feels that exciting to me as generating the vibration with another person, and like makes you feel like you're just slightly levitating off the floor. And, you know, I always wanted to have, like, it looked like so much fun to be in a band. And I knew so many people in bands, and like I saw their camaraderie and their collective sense of purpose, and I wanted that.
0: I know that this album pays tribute to some of the members of like your musical family that you've lost over the last few years. And one of those people is Dallas Good of the Sadies, who passed away in 2022. Yes. Could you talk a bit about your relationship with Dallas and why he was such an important person for you?
1: Well, Dallas is an undeniable talent. And he's just one of those people who has it, you know? And I first met him because I wanted to do my first tour for my first record. And I asked Brian Connolly if he could go. And he couldn't go, but he said he had the perfect person for me. And so Dallas said he would do it. He had never met me. He showed up in Vancouver and we were just fast friends immediately. He was a person who never, like, my gender never came up as far as my ability to be a musician or to be interested in music. And he took very seriously my opinions and my ideas. And I felt like I was 100% accepted. And it meant a great deal to me.
0: Yeah.
1: Especially since he is so talented, you know, and I felt like a partly a male person myself, and it always broke my heart as to how you'd want to, you know, have these intimate, excited moments about music where you get really excited and you talk about what it is you love about it. But often men didn't want to do that with me. I was kind of tolerated. I wasn't really invited in. I mean, granted, I did have friends that I had relationships with like that, who were my friends. But as far as being somebody to make music with,
0: right,
1: I'd never had that.
0: I'm from Toronto and I never met Dallas, but him and the Sadies were just like, they were such a force in that city. And I just,
1: yeah,
0: it's just
1: and a good
0: huge
1: family as well.
0: Like, yeah,
1: they're Canadian country legends. And I didn't know you were from Toronto.
0: I am. Yeah.
1: Aww. When Dallas died, it felt like there was a massive energy brownout.
0: Yeah.
1: Throughout Canada. Like a light went out, you know, and it was too much. He was too young and it really hit hard.
0: I want to play a bit of the song Matchlet from the album, where you refer to a dream you had about Dallas after he died. And even though I know you're singing about someone you lost, when you describe the dream and it's in the song, it definitely put a smile on my face, the image that you describe.
1: It was so his sense of humor. And I was like, thank you for coming to let me know you're okay.
0: Yeah.
1: Thank you.
0: Yeah. Well, we'll play that verse so you can hear it. This is Matchlet from Nico Case.
2: In my dream I saw you matchlet with mischief and laughing. Watch this.

0: Alice Good zipping himself up into a cactus. That's a bit of matchlit. Yeah, it's such a great picture. That is.
1: It was like giant footy pajamas, and he was cracking up. It was so wonderful.
0: That is.

0: It's like, of course you're doing this right now.
1: That's such a beautiful thing to have somebody come to you and like, and to make you laugh again like that.
0: Yeah. I often have people come to me after they pass. Like my grandmother, for example, I believe that's in the book, and just her going, oh, yes, going to I got to get my plane to Thailand on. I'll talk to you later. You know, I'm like, have a good time.
1: Yeah, it's like there's something extra comforting about it being something kind of like mundane, like a phone call, like something that would happen in real life.
0: Yeah. Often people call me on the phone when they pass away.
1: Yeah. In that clip of the song that we just heard in Matchlit, that is one of the songs where we hear an orchestra. We hear the Plain Song Chamber Orchestra. Could you describe the day that the orchestra came into the studio to record?
0: Well, I actually went to Colorado for that one because my specific studio isn't really big enough. And the town it's in isn't big enough to have like a full on orchestra. So I flew to Denver. I got there a tiny bit late. So I went in as they were starting the first song, and I just immediately was bawling my head off because there's just no other experience like it. And hearing professional musicians like that who are a different kind of musician than I am en masse playing one of my songs back at me, it's the closest I will ever get as a musician to hearing one of my own songs as if somebody else wrote it. You know, it was so funny, like their version of like, oh, that one we messed up a little, we got to do that one again. Like, I never would have heard anything that was considered a mistake. I was just so like, whoa.
1: Let me quickly reintroduce you. I'm talking to Nico Case on World Cafe. So you had the orchestra, you had your full band playing with you, and you produced this album yourself. I know you've produced before, but this time it was like all you producing it.
0: I just credited myself like a white man.
1: Well, why was it important to do that and put your name out front credited as producer?
0: Because I thought it was very appropriate because it was my own studio. And, you know, the heavy lifting is mine. I got to write the songs. I got to sing the songs. I got to play on the songs and decide who, like, there's so much. And I don't do it alone. It's always collaborative. I love to just make sure that we don't stick to the mythology of rock and roll, that it's one person responsible for some, you know. But I needed to remind myself that I was a producer because I forget that women, queer people, and, you know, non-binary people are producers because we're a small percentage of the overall world of producers. And of studio owners, even smaller.
1: Yeah.
0: So, you know, when I sometimes am thinking about like, oh, well, who should produce? Well, I think of a group of men. You know what I mean? Like, I still think of it that way. And I was like, you got to really work harder at getting this out of your brain. So I was like, yeah, I produce this record. I am the boss and the veto power. So why not?
1: You're listening to my conversation with Nico Case. Now, there are lots of love songs out there. After this quick break, you'll hear Nico perform a song she wrote about how maybe there are too many. And she'll tell the very satisfying story of buying her first tenor guitar. That's next on World Cafe.
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1: Welcome Welcome back to an Encore World Cafe. I'm Raina Duris. If you're just joining us, I'm speaking with Nico Case. Last year, she released a memoir called The Harder I Fight, The More I Love You, as well as an album called Neon Gray, Midnight Green. We're going to hear another live song now. We're going to hear you play Rusty Mountain. And in this song, you sing about love songs and possibly your disdain for them, or at least for writing them. And there's a line that jumped out to me. Take your radio and shove it, all your he's and she's and rhyming love. Could you talk about that line for us?
0: I noticed, you know, I like to listen to all kinds of music, and I listen to radio hits. And this is not, you know, like a problem with radio or a problem with
1: I'm
0: now.
1: Not taking it personally. Don't worry.
0: No, it's about people only try to write love songs or lust songs. It doesn't seem like people write songs about much else. And what ends up on the radio is mostly heteronormative, man-on-woman love songs. And they're so dull.
1: I'm glad you brought that up, because one of the parts of your book I found most moving was when you talked about feeling like you were like kind of having to become a girl and sort of abandoning your younger self. And you kind of explore some of those conflicted feelings about what it means to be a girl, quote unquote. Has your understanding of those feelings in yourself gotten clearer over time?
0: Yeah, I'm a gender fluid person. I always have been. And I know that the language has been there for a very long time, but the younger generations use it. And it feels so validating to know, okay, that I just didn't think of that on my own. I was too close to it. I needed the younger generations to express it and fight for it. And I'm so grateful, because I still use the pronoun she, her. I'm used to them. But I do find myself very annoyed when certain people, you know, like, you know how people use the word ma'am?
1: Mm-hmm.
0: Like, there's a Southern way that's kind of respectful. And then there's the phone solicitor way, or like, you know, you're on the phone with the bank and they're like, ma'am, ma'am.
1: Yes.
0: That makes me, I'm in a rage at that point. I'm like, do not refer to me as ma'am ever.
1: Yeah.
0: You know, just those little things, they get under your skin.
1: Let's hear the performance of Rusty Mountain, then we'll come on back. This is Nico Case, live for the World Cafe.

0: Nico Case, live for the World Cafe, performing a song from her new album, Neon Gray, Midnight Green, called Rusty Mountain. She also has a new memoir called The Harder I Fight, The More I Love You. I'm Raina Duris, joined by Nico Case. There is a great story in your memoir about falling in love with the tenor guitar. And I guess first, actually, could you explain for folks who don't know what the difference is between a tenor guitar and a regular guitar?
1: A tenor guitar has only four strings, and it's either tuned like a cello, or you can tune it like the top four strings of a guitar. It's not recommended because it's a little slacker that way, and therefore it can mess up the body of the guitar, but that's a whole other thing. And I have very small hands, and so a four-string guitar has a very small neck. And so I was able to make progress quickly on it. Since I've made progress and my hand is stretched out, and, you know, it is like being an athlete, you have to stretch for it. I can play a six-string guitar, but it did take a while.
0: The story of you actually buying the used tenor guitar is a very, very satisfying moment in the book.
1: Oh, it is.
0: Could you tell that story?
1: Well, I heard from Andrew Bird that, you know, because he was interested in tenor guitars too, because he's a violin player. And we were both living in Chicago at the time. And he's like, hey, I think they have an electric one, because he knew I was looking for an electric tenor. He's like, they have them at Chicago Music Exchange. And so we went in there one day. And we get in there and I'm all excited. And I ask, I'm like, do you have that electric tenor guitar? And the guy was a total jerk. And he was like, yeah, that's reserved for Rick Nielsen from Cheap Trick. And I was like, oh, I was crushed. But then from behind a shelf stood up Tom Peterson from Cheap Trick. And he goes, he's never going to buy it, man. Just let her look at it. He's my what knight in shining armor in this story. And so the guy let me look at it, and I was looking through the case and I found a receipt, and it was for repair. It had been Ry Cooter's guitar. So I stuffed that receipt in my pocket because there was no way I was going to let him see that. I was like, this guy is going to never let me buy this guitar if he sees it. So, I bought it. It sounded so good, and I bought it, and I'm so grateful to Tom Peterson. I hope I get to meet him one day so I can just go, dude, you don't even know what you did for a young person who wanted a guitar.
0: Yeah, this is just an amazing sequence of events. And
1: so bizarre. So,
0: yeah. That tenor guitar is kind of a pivotal moment for you as far as finding your confidence as a musician, but it also... I know it took you a while to really embrace your singing voice. When I read that, I will admit I was kind of stunned, because I think you have, and I don't like to gush during interviews, but I think you have one of the most beautiful singing voices of anybody I've ever heard. But what was it that you finally heard in your voice that you hadn't appreciated before?
1: Well, I think I had a hard time fitting in with other voices. And I knew that my voice wasn't pretty. It was something different. And I didn't have a lot of things that singers I really admired had. Like, I don't have vibrato. And that's something that I really wanted, but I don't have it. It's just, I make a straight note. I'm very nasal. I remember driving across the country. I was on my way back to Arizona, and I stopped in Kansas City. There used to be this incredible music store there. I believe it was called the Music Exchange. I can't remember, but it was just this huge, like, bunker of records. And I went to the international section, and I found this record that looked interesting by this band called Trio Bulgarka. And they're Bulgarian folk singers. And I was just, like, stunned. It was like an emergency. I just couldn't believe my fortune at finding this beautiful record. And the more I listened, the more I thought, that's what my voice is supposed to do. It's drones and long, high nasal notes. I felt like that Disney cartoon of the little ugly duckling finding the whole pack of swans, which are the Trio Bulgarka, and I realized that's the kind of voice I have. And I felt so comforted by that. And I'm an Eastern European person, and of Eastern European descent. I'm Ukrainian, and other Eastern European nations, and I don't have any ancestors because my family didn't talk about it. You know, I read and follow a lot of indigenous stories, like people indigenous to North America, and the talk of ancestors is always there.
0: Yeah.
1: The strength generated by ancestors is so important. And I think about how people who've, you know, immigrated to America often had to kill their ancestors to fit in. Or just out of fear.
0: As in like change your last name, kind of deny that history of your own?
1: Exactly. Yeah. You don't speak the language. You don't talk about it. And I did ask a person I know who is indigenous. I said, how do you find your ancestors if they've been killed? And they said, oh, you'll find your ancestors. Don't worry. I think that was one of the moments where I found my ancestors and I felt stronger and I felt less alone, knowing that my voice fit with theirs.
0: I can hear what you're talking about. I'm going to play some right now. This is some music from Trio Bulgarka on World Cafe.

0: So that's Trio Bulgarka. Today I'm talking to Nico Case. This is World Cafe. When I was listening to this new album, I kept thinking of that image of you sitting on the floor of your father's house, you know, where you talk about biting the heads off of fleas. And thinking about how, like, the contrast between that image and you in a studio watching an orchestra play your music. I'm just curious about what it was like to go back and dig up and reexamine some of those memories when you've come such a long way from that place.
1: Well, there's a thing about like pretty gnarly poverty that a lot of people don't understand. You know, a lot of people, like the people who read the book, often feel like, oh God, that's such a tragedy. But there's so much about it that's so funny. And it's most of the world's experience. Like, people got to remember most of the world, like, live in pretty extreme poverty. And, you know, the poverty I was experiencing was probably, you know, like a mansion to a lot of other people. It's just the neglect and the squalor kind of that. You know, I'm pretty weird about it now. Like, I can't work in a dirty house. I have to clean everything before I do anything. You know, just little things like that. But I still find some of that stuff so funny.
0: We're going to hear you play another song, one more song from the record. And it's my favorite song on the album. I'm so glad that you're performing it for us. It's called Little Gears. And it brings back this yearning for wildness. And it seems to ask some big questions, even though it starts with you watching a tiny little spider build a web. What does this song mean to you?
1: This song is about people's separateness from nature and the things that we find really important and what we miss. I was like, why do we think we're so important? What is this exceptionalism that we're being taught? There's so much expectation along with it that if we could just, like, have a little more respect for the spider, maybe we'd feel a little better about ourselves, because we could realize the expectations we have are absolutely ridiculous.
0: Performing live for World Cafe, this is Nico Case. Little Gears.

0: Live for the World Cafe, Nico Case with Little Gears. That's a song from her new album, Neon Gray, Midnight Green. She also has a new memoir called The Harder I Fight, The More I Love You. And she's been my guest today. Nico, thank you so much for this conversation. I really, really enjoyed it.
1: Thank you so much for having me on. I really appreciate you and I appreciate public radio. And I'm thrilled that, you know, you're here and that I am privileged enough to come be on the show. And I hope everybody listening remembers how much public radio needs support right now. So thank you.
0: Thank you. You have a standing invite anytime you want to come by.
1: Back at you. Come on over.
0: I'm Raina Durres, back in a moment with more World Cafe. Hey, I'm Raina Durres, back into your music now on World Cafe with two artists who are expecting a baby together. Imagine how many beautiful lullabies that baby's going to get. Waxahachie in a minute, but first, her partner Kevin Morby with a new song called Javelin.

0: love that song. It's so pretty. That is Lilacs from Waxahachie. Before that, you heard her partner, Kevin Morby, with a new one called Javelin. And that's this hour of World Cafe. Thank you so much again to Nico Case for being my guest today and to World Cafe senior producer, Kimberly Junot, for her work on that session. Thanks also to all of our affiliates across the country who bring this show to you. We produce it at WXPN at the University of Pennsylvania in Philadelphia. I'm Raina Duras. 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
6: The computer model runs are still hinting at least some wet weather across parts of Mississippi straight through the weekend, but I don't think it's going to be a complete washout. We do have some drier air filtering in, so things should become a little bit more widely scattered. Scattered storms this evening that'll ease through the night in Olive Branch. Foggy weather, a low upper 60s. Some low-end chances for pop-up thunderstorms throughout the weekend, the high mid to upper 80s. For Meridian, scattered thunderstorms this evening that will ease through the night with some fog, a low upper 60s. Mainly widely scattered showers and a few thunderstorms this weekend, partly sunny too. Hattiesburg area, scattered thunderstorms around tonight with some fog and a few pop-ups coming our way by Saturday afternoon. I'm Jennifer Nairamore. 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
0: Next month will be a big one for new albums. Coming up, you'll hear a song from The Strokes' upcoming record.
7: I'm going away to the country, don't wander off too far. I'm going out my mind.
0: That's out June 26th. Same day Devin Gilfillian puts out his new album. You'll hear a song from that this hour.

0: all those tunes and lots more on the way. I'm Rena Durris, and this is World Cafe.
1: Live from NPR News in Washington, I'm Ryland Barton. President Trump held a White House Situation Room meeting today as he weighs moving forward with a deal to extend the Iran ceasefire and reopen the Strait of Hormuz. Iran says the agreement has not been finalized. As NPR's Greg Myrie reports, the current ceasefire has been fragile.
2: The U.S. and Iran have had back and forth attacks throughout the week. The U.S. said it shot down Iranian drones threatening U.S. ships. Iran fired a missile at a U.S. military base in Kuwait, which was shot down. So the current ceasefire has been in place for nearly 2 months now, and it's been mostly holding. But this week was a very strong example of how vulnerable the truce remains, especially if there's no diplomatic breakthrough.
1: NPR's Greg Myrie reporting. A court in Kenya has suspended a U.S. plan to establish a quarantine facility for Americans exposed to Ebola. The decision came after backlash from medical workers and activists. The U.S. intended to send people who had been exposed to Ebola to Kenya instead of flying them home. The High Court in Nairobi halted any agreements until petitions are heard next week. Former Attorney General Pam Bondi refused to answer questions on President Trump's involvement in the release of the Jeffrey Epstein case files. She defended the Trump administration's release of the files as lawmakers scrutinized a process that was delayed and included personal information of potential victims, as NPR's Ava Berger reports.
3: Bondi said a lot of the same stuff we've already heard from her in public hearings. Bondi said Todd Blanche oversaw the Epstein document review. He was the deputy attorney general at the time and took over the top spot at the Justice Department after Bondi left in April. Bondi also said that she stood behind her work as attorney general, saying she was, quote, proud of the department's record under her leadership.
1: NPR's Ava Berger reporting. Consumer debt reached its highest level on record in March, about $18.2 trillion, according to Equifax. NPR's Stephen Basaha reports more of that credit card debt is being held by lower income families.
4: There is a K-shaped divide in this growing debt. That's a reference to how it graphs out when the rich are getting richer and the poor, if not getting poorer, certainly aren't doing as well. Emmeline Aleph is an advisor leader with Equifax and says while many families are coasting by, lower income families are increasingly relying on credit cards.
5: Not just for discretionary spending, but sometimes even as a lifeline to cover some of the basic expenses.
4: Overall, credit card debt jumped almost 4% in March from a year earlier, faster than the overall inflation rate of 3.3%. Most of the consumer debt comes from mortgages. The real estate data company Cotality recently reported that mortgage delinquencies were up year over year in March 3%. Stephen Basaha, NPR News.
1: U.S. stock indexes closed higher today, adding to the all-time highs they set yesterday. This is NPR News from Washington. Jeff Bezos' Blue Origin is assessing damage after a rocket exploded during a test firing yesterday. The company was trying to briefly ignite the engines of its new Glenn rocket ahead of a satellite launch next week, but the 321-foot rocket blew up, taking part of the pad with it. A 14-year-old made history at the 98th annual Scripps Spelling Bee last night in Washington, D.C. After 3 days of competition, an eighth grader from California took the crown, and he broke a record in a lightning round. NPR's Amy Held reports.
6: No time to repeat the word. In the end, speed helped set Shrey Parikh from the L.A. area above some 250 spellers from all 50 states.
7: Bromocryptine.
8: Bromocryptine.
6: Ty sent the 14-year-old into a lightning round.
7: Shrey, during the spell-off, you correctly spelled a total of 32 words.
6: 32 words in 90 seconds. That was 7 more than his competitor.
7: And that means that Shrey, you are the two-time.
6: Hours of daily practice, he says, helped make the spell-off a no-brainer.
9: Spelling fast is what I do every day, so, you know, a spell-off just kind of came naturally, and it was just like another day of spelling for me.
6: As an eighth grader, this was Shrey's last year of eligibility. With his free time and his retirement, he says he'll work on math and tennis competitions. Amy Held, NPR News, Washington.
1: Mexico's president Claudia Sheinbaum has given away her ticket to the World Cup opening match. The first female president in Mexico's history donated her ticket to Yolette Cervantes Cuauhqueua, a young indigenous woman from Veracruz. She was chosen for her ball handling skills in a contest. This is NPR News from Washington.
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0: You're listening to World Cafe. I'm Marina Duras. It can be tempting to distract yourself when it seems like so much is wrong in the world, right? And one time-tested way to do that is retail therapy, going shopping. Consumerism has this way of making you feel like if you just buy that one new thing, maybe life will feel a little better. You'll get that dopamine hit. But this new song from The Strokes called Going Shopping is a reminder that that's all it really is. It's just a distraction. There's this lyric, listen for it. The worse reality gets, the less you want to hear about it. Solidarity can be difficult when you've got cool stuff to lose. The Strokes, new music on World Cafe.

From his new album out June 26th, that's Devin Gilfillian, Hold On Hourglass. And if you hold on for just a second, going live from the archives here on World Cafe.

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3: Hey, it's World Cafe, live from the archives. I'm Raina Duras. This is where you hear a couple of exclusive live performances recorded for this show. And you know, you can learn a lot from artists during our interviews here on the cafe. One lesson I learned really early on in my tenure as host was when Tyler Childers came in. He's from Appalachia. I had just moved here from Canada, and he gave me an easy way to remember the right way to pronounce where he's from. His grandma used to say, if you call it Appalachia, I'll throw an apple at ya. From Appalachia, Tyler Childers performing All Yourn live for World Cafe.

French Navy, recorded for World Cafe by Camera Obscura back in 2009. Before that, another live World Cafe performance, All Yourn, from Tyler Childers. That was your Live from the Archives set today. Here's Adele, Make You Feel My Love.

0: That band has been playing together since they were kids. They would do lunchtime concerts for their classmates, and they say that was their toughest crowd ever, trying to entertain teenagers while they were eating. Probably prepared them pretty well for the much bigger audiences they play for now, like opening for Olivia Rodrigo last year. They're called Florence Road. They're from Ireland. That was Rabbits Can Swim. Tom Petty's guitarist has new music. You'll hear it right after this quick break on World Cafe.
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0: Thanks so much for tuning in to World Cafe, maybe on your radio, maybe you're streaming online, wherever you are. So happy to have you here. I'm Raina Duras. Some Tom Petty coming up in a minute, but first, a new song from his guitarist, Mike Campbell. New album from Mike Campbell and the Dirty Noms out in just a couple of weeks. It will be called Mission of Mercy, and it sounds like this. No regrets on World Cafe.

0: Lucinda Williams, The World's Gone Wrong, from her latest album, World's Gone Wrong. And that wraps up this edition of The World Cafe. Thank you so, so much for letting me soundtrack part of your life today. Thank you to the public radio stations who make that possible and bring this show to you across the country. And thanks to the whole team who make it happen here. We produce it at WXPN at the University of Pennsylvania in Philadelphia. I'm Raina Duris. 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
3: We're gearing it for the weekend here, folks. I don't think it's going to be a complete washout across the state. We have at least a few pop-up thunderstorms around. We have some hot, muggy weather coming in. For Oxford, pretty dry out there for the early morning. We have some fog around, though, our low upper 60s. Stray showers or a thunderstorm on Saturday, and a few of those in here Sunday. Weekend highs for the mid to upper 80s. For the Greenwood area, slight chance for rain through the night, to low 70s with some fog. Mainly those pop-up thunderstorms around Saturday, the high upper 80s. And for the Natchez area, areas of fog through the night, to low 70s. Increasing sun Saturday, and mainly dry Sunday. I'm meteorologist Jennifer Naramore. 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
4: 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Well, China has some news for you.
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8: They're kind of like, you know, beating the brakes off everybody.
4: I'm Meghna Chakrabarty. Today on Point, how China's super fast charging cars are leaving American electric vehicles in the dust. Stay with us.

0: Live from NPR News in Washington, I'm Dan Runran. A federal judge has reopened President Trump's lawsuit against the IRS over a 2019 leak of his tax returns. The president last week dropped that suit and in favor of a settlement that, among other things, created a fund to compensate individuals he argues were wrongly targeted by a weaponized judicial system. NPR's Elena Moore reports.
1: Trump sued the IRS for $10 billion back in February. Then, earlier this month, after the federal judge overseeing the case questioned its merits, he dropped it. Instead, the administration announced a settlement in which the Justice Department would start a, quote, anti-weaponization fund of nearly $1.8 billion, sparking concerns from Democratic lawmakers and others that payments could be awarded to January 6th defendants. The terms drew scrutiny from a bipartisan group of 35 former judges. And now, in a major setback for Trump, the federal judge has reopened the case, giving Trump's attorneys until June 12th to file a written response to claims that the dismissal was, quote, premised on deception. Elena Moore, NPR News.
0: President Trump Friday issued an executive order aimed at once again trying to revamp the number of routine childhood vaccinations. NPR's Rob Stein has the story.
2: The order directs the Centers for Disease Control and Prevention to review the vaccines routinely recommended to protect children against diseases like measles, mumps, and whooping cough, and align the so-called childhood vaccine schedule with a recent federal scientific assessment that found the U.S. recommends more vaccines than other peer nations. The order comes after a federal judge blocked the administration's last attempt to reduce the number of federally recommended childhood vaccines from 17 to 11. That change was condemned by major medical groups and many leading infectious disease and public health experts. Rob Stein, NPR News.
0: Major stock indexes closed higher Friday. NPR's Rafael Nam reports.
3: Despite the economic concerns created by the war with Iran, stock indexes have been hitting records this month, with the Nasdaq up 8% in May. That's because investors believe the war will end sooner rather than later. Oil prices, for example, have fallen sharply this month. But it's also that company earnings have been decent, and consumer spending has held up better than expected, despite the high gas prices, in part because of tax refunds. The issue here, though, is that even if the war ends, gas prices will take a while to return to levels from before the U.S. and Israel attacked Iran. So the inflation risks to the U.S. economy are far from over. Rafael Nam, NPR News.
0: Stock indexes closed higher on Wall Street, adding to the all-time high, setting a day earlier. The S&P and the Nasdaq added points. 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Ebola is a very deadly disease, killing about half of the people it impacts. The current outbreak in Central Africa has already killed more than 220 people. But as NPR's Jonathan Lambert reports, the high death rate depends on the kind of care the patients receive.
4: Early symptoms of Ebola include fever and malaise. Eventually, patients experience extreme vomiting and diarrhea, and losing all those fluids can kill them. Healthcare workers try to save patients by replacing these fluids through IV, for instance. But that can be hard in low-resource settings, says Craig Spencer, a physician at Brown University. He treated Ebola patients in Guinea in 2014 and was hospitalized for the disease in the U.S.
5: In Guinea, I was taking care of 30 to 40 patients at any time. In the U.S., there were probably 30 to 40 providers on call any time just to take care of me.
4: He says that difference in care is likely why the vast majority of Ebola patients treated in the U.S. survive and so many in African countries die. Jonathan Lambert, NPR News.
0: The NTSB is now taking the lead on the investigation into a Friday morning deadly bus crash on Interstate 95 south of Washington, D.C. The crash left five people dead and at least 34 others were injured. A federal judge in Washington says President Trump's name must be removed from the Kennedy Center, and the board that made the change acted illegally. The judge, Christopher Cooper, also blocked the board from temporarily closing the Art Center for what Trump said was a much-needed two-year renovation. The Kennedy Center now has a deadline of June the 12th to change the name. This is NPR.
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7: This is On Point. I'm Meghna Chakrabarty. So you're thinking about buying an electric vehicle, but aren't quite ready yet because, well, yes, cars are actually really expensive right now. But more specifically, there's maybe the range anxiety issue. Or perhaps even more common, you see all those folks at the charging stations just sitting there for a long time. Maybe on their phones, maybe eating, doing something to pass the interminable time it takes to juice up their batteries, while you roll into the gas station, sometimes even on fumes, but you fill up the tank, pop into the convenience store for a snack, and drive away in like 10 minutes. You look in the rear view, and you see those sad souls in their Teslas waiting. Still waiting, even at the supercharging stations, for sometimes as long as half an hour. Life is short. Who wants to wait around that much? Well, today, I am here to tell you that Chinese car maker BYD has some news. Zitong Zhang joins us. He reviews electric vehicles on his YouTube channel, Zitong China on the Ground, and he's in Beijing. Welcome to On Point.
8: Hi, Meghna. Thanks for having me.
7: Okay. BYD says it has a new, very fast charging EV. How long does it take to charge this battery to full from almost empty?
8: From almost empty to 70% in 5 minutes and to 97% in 9 minutes.
7: Oh my gosh. I mean, obviously I knew this was going to come, right? I knew this was going to happen because we produced this show, but even just hearing you say it right now is kind of mind-blowing. How is this even possible, Zitong?
8: Well, all thanks to the BYD's second generation of their Blade battery. If you know about their Blade batteries or know about battery safety, you know that BYD is very famous for that. Their batteries are super safe and, safe from punctures. They're not burning up or anything. And now the second generation is now going to be world famous at fast charging. Well, flash charging, actually, because that's like super fast.
7: Now, you've seen the cars with this battery in it, yes?
8: Mm-hmm. Yes, I personally tested it.
7: Okay, and from externally, they just look like sort of regular modern EV cars?
8: Yeah, they're just normal cars with a different, like a second generation of their normal battery. This is like a normal thing.
7: Now, so I was watching some TikTok and YouTube videos last night, and I was seeing people like taking the charging plug, putting it into the side of the car, and then one guy put his phone like in front of the information panel on the dashboard, and you could see the charge percentage go up, and it was going up so fast it actually reminded me of the turning of numbers. When, I mean, here in the United States, you're filling up a gas tank. It was that quickly. Did you have that same experience?
8: Exactly. That was just like looking at, at a fuel station, filling up a car. That's exactly how I felt. Actually, the time that I tested that car, it didn't even take 9 minutes to charge it to 97%. It was actually 8 minutes and 28 seconds.
7: Amazing. Okay, so I want to take a quick step back here, because again, 5 minutes to what, 75%, you said?
8: 5 minutes to 70.
7: To 70%, and then even under 9 minutes to almost entirely fully recharge. Okay, now, as everyone probably knows, that short charging times have really been one of the holy grails of EV technology, and China actually has been leading the way for a while on this, and we'll talk about why. But American car makers have been watching as Chinese makers become bigger and bigger competitors on the world stage. For example, here's Ford CEO Jim Farley speaking at the Aspen Ideas Festival in Colorado last June.
9: The quality of their vehicles is far superior to what I see in the West. I mean, we are in a global competition with China, and it's not just EVs. And if we lose this, we do not have a future, Ford.
7: Okay, so that was in June. A couple months later, in October, he spoke on the Decoder podcast, and there Farley said that it's not just Ford who's facing stiff competition on the international markets.
9: The competitive reality is that the Chinese are, the 700-pound gorilla in our industry for EVs. There's no real competition from Tesla or GM or Ford with what we've seen from China.
7: Farley spoke to the Los Angeles Times' Anna Magzayan, and he stressed that domestic automakers in the U.S. are actually facing a tipping point on EVs.
9: The earth is shifting competitively under your shoes. And as a leader, what are you going to be, a victim? You have a moment. That's just motivated us more. I put the picture of that car inside my metaphoric locker every morning. And as an American, you know, it's very important for our country to compete and beat them.
7: Okay, so that's Ford's CEO, Jim Farley. And he was saying all of that before the announcement came from BYD about their blazing fast charge time.
10: This is the ultimate charging speed of our second generation Blade battery. It charges from 10% to 70% in just 5 minutes, and from 10% to 97% in only 9 minutes, truly making charging as fast as refueling.
7: Okay, so that was BYD Chairman Wang Chuanfu announcing that second generation Blade battery and flash charging technology. And by the way, the announcement of that flash charging technology has to do with charging stations that can distribute up to 1,500 kilowatts per connector. And the company intends to build 20,000 of these stations by 2026. Now, here's another thing. How much, Zitong, are these cars going to cost if you're buying them, like, say, in China?
8: Well, here's an interesting thing about these cars, because as you probably know, BYD will cost a little bit more overseas than it is in China. Well, right now, the car models that you can buy with the flash charging technology, let's take the Leopard Tai 3, for an example. This is like a sub brand of BYD that has this capability, is equipped with the second generation of the Blade battery. The cheapest one you can get is $22,000.
7: I'm not laughing in mockery. I'm laughing at a jealousy. that's in China, right?
8: That's in China. Yes, that's a rear wheel drive version is $22,404, and the all-wheel drive version is $24,734.
7: Unbelievable. And I'm seeing here that BYD is saying that one of their models that has this new battery technology, and it called the Song Ultra, yes, has had more than 37,000 pre-orders made for the car in just the week following its announcement.
8: Yeah, that's actually the car that I tested the flash charging with.
7: Okay. I'm going to ask you about that in just a second, but I want to note that a lot of listeners may not have even heard of BYD because it is not a model. It's not a maker that you see in the U.S. domestic car market, and that's because they are not for sale here. There's some commercial BYD vehicles, I believe, that are sold in the United States, but not retail, and BYD has no immediate plans to enter the U.S. retail auto market due to things like, well, existing regulatory hurdles and a 100% tariff that has been placed on Chinese imports by the Trump administration. What was it like to drive the Song Ultra?
8: Well, it's just like driving a normal SUV. I mean, it's only got like the second generation Blade battery. It only charges faster, but everything else is just like driving a normal EV. It's a normal car. I mean, this kind of technology in China, well, maybe it will, you know, stun, like, it, maybe it's stunning, it's amazing to American people, but I'm going to be completely honest. In China, this is just like a normal thing right now because the competition is so huge, it is so competitive in the Chinese market. So car makers have to come up with like innovations and stunning technologies all the time in order to get people to buy their cars. So this kind of technology, like, we expect this to happen. Like, if you're not as good as this, then you have a problem.
7: Okay. Well, we want nothing but the truth from you. So give us a broader sense as to what the electric vehicle, on the sort of retail side, not commercial vehicles, what it's like in China. I mean, if you're not buying a car with one of the second generation Blade batteries in it, but you're buying maybe the next best thing that's already been out there, what are those charge times like?
8: Well, I think the average charge time would be around 15 to 20 minutes, give or take. It will get you from around 20 or starting at 30% to 80%. This is probably the average speed for fast chargers here in China.
7: That actually sounds familiar, because I think Teslas are in that same range.
8: Yeah, it's usually about 15 minutes, but I'm talking about even just, you know, converting to U.S. dollars, which is like 12,000 U.S. dollars cars.
7: Oh, okay. Okay. Mm-hmm. Wow, the price point keeps dropping. Tell me another thing, Zitong. You said that the Chinese buyers expect these things. How deep is electric vehicle penetration in the overall car market? Do we have an estimate as terms of, like, the percentage of cars on the road in China right now that are fully electric?
8: Well, what do you mean by fully electric? Because there's also plug-in hybrids and range-extended versions of the EVs that we all call them EVs. If you combine all of those, it is about 50% now.
7: Half the cars on the road. Okay, I'm going to have to look up what the number here is in the United States, but that seems like a lot. And what has the reception been let me ask you, what has the reception been in other markets, non-Chinese markets, where BYD sells its cars?
8: Well, that's not really my area of expertise. I only know about the Chinese market. And again, like, I only review these cars. I observe the Chinese car market, but I'm not experts on this, on the statistics.
7: Okay. Well, hang on for just a second, because I'm going to want to ask you more about the car itself when we come back. And then we'll also hear from experts in the U.S. Automaking space here about what China's really continuous move forward in EV technology means for domestic automakers such as Ford that you heard from earlier. So we'll be right back. This is On Point.

0: Hi, I'm Dr. Susan Buttress, host of Southern Remedies, Relatively Speaking. 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

0: But I want to remind you that I'm joined today by Zitong Zhang. He reviews electric vehicles for his YouTube channel, Zitong China on the Ground, and he joins us from Beijing. I'd like to bring Natalie Neff into the conversation now. She's an editor at AutoWeek, and she's with us from Detroit, Michigan. Natalie, welcome to On Point.
1: Hello, Magna.
0: So what do you think about a 9-minute, 97% plus charge time?
1: I mean, it's stunning. you're completely right to just be in awe of what we've been hearing out of China in terms of, you know, not just the 9-minute threshold, but, you know, across the board, the charging times are just something that we are in all rights to be jealous of here in the United States.
0: Well, because it's one of the bigger, as I started the show with, it's one of the bigger impediments to EV adoption, right? We will talk about range anxiety in a minute, but the idea of sitting around, like, people, please do not send me emails telling me how horrible I am, but I just don't love the idea of sitting there for half an hour every time I have to fill up my car.
1: I mean, who does, really? It's ridiculous to think that you have to plan charging while doing your grocery shopping, for instance.
0: Yeah, exactly. So do you have a sense as to what, I guess, the most competitive U.S. models would be in terms of fast charge times? I mean, is it still the Teslas at those supercharging stations?
1: Teslas, you know, the key with Tesla is the ubiquity of the supercharging stations, just the easy access. Tesla has done a wonderful job of sort of building its own charging infrastructure in the vacuum of the government space in that part. Right now, I think the speed of charging is led by, in fact, companies like Hyundai. And you get into an Ioniq 5 or a similar vehicle from their portfolio, and that's where you're going to see some of the quicker charging times. But we're still, you know, we're still not talking about a 15-minute charge here. It is faster, but I've sat at charging stations for upwards of 45 minutes. So when I get at a Hyundai, I'm, you know, pleased to only be there for maybe 20 minutes.
0: Right. Now, I know that a lot of people listening who are EV owners may say that this is not an issue for them because they're just plugging in at home. Completely understand that. That is a way around these charge time issues. But there are still a lot of folks who can't do that. So, Zitong, can I go back to you? Because, I've just mentioned BYD several times. But a lot of folks, again, since they do not sell in the retail market here in the United States, may not know a lot about the company. Can you tell us a little bit about BYD?
2: Well, BYD is one of the largest car makers here in China. Well, I'm not going to say the top, but one of the largest. It sells millions of cars every year, and they have so many different varieties of cars, not just, you know, not just sedan or SUVs. They also make supercars. Like, BYD has this sub-brand called Yang Wang, and it actually broke the world record of producing the fastest car in the world right now. The Yangwang U9X, I think the top speed of that car is 430-something kilometers per hour, which is almost 300 miles per hour.
0: Wait, can you just buy that if you're a Chinese consumer?
2: Yeah, you can. That is actually a production car. And you don't have to be a Chinese consumer. I know there's a lot of guys, rich guys from Dubai, already ordered that.
0: Natalie, I'm not even sure if that car would be street legal in the United States, but the numbers and the direction of the technology in China still continues to amaze me. I do want to hear from you, Natalie, a little bit about how the U.S. makers are reflecting on this, because as we played all that tape from Jim Farley at Ford earlier, is he alone amongst the domestic automakers as seeing China racing ahead of what U.S. manufacturers are doing?
1: Oh, no, absolutely not. He's, first of all, I commend him on his, his frankness. But his sentiments are shared across the industry as reflected by the strong lobby in Washington and getting sort of, compelling the United States to put up a little bit more protective barriers against letting the Chinese automakers either to export their cars here or even build their cars.

0: here. You know, Jim Farley is very much in his right to look over at what's happening in China and worry about what impact that could have on our own industry here.
1: Wow. Okay. So let me go. I'm bouncing back and forth between Detroit and Beijing for a reason, because the comparison is just so dramatic. Zitong, another question about what the Chinese domestic market there expects from their cars. I want to drift away from battery charge time for a moment, because I've been reading here that there are even other sort of bonuses in cars in China, like massaging seats. Is that right?
2: You call that bonus? Really?
1: Is that standard?
2: We call that a standard issue, really. Because if you don't have seat massaging and ventilation and heating in your car, you really shouldn't sell your car over $20,000.
1: Wow. And refrigerators as well in the cars?
2: Yes. So there's a large variety. There's a large numbers of cars, especially SUVs, that is really for family, like really for the parents, how to take care of their children or how to take care of the entire family. So these SUVs are usually just, you know, big five-seaters or six or even seven-seaters SUVs. And this is standard issue. Again, this is standard. They all have a big screen foldable TV in the second row. And also they have a refrigerator that, you know, can go down to as low as -5 or 6 degrees Celsius and up to 50 degrees Celsius, you know, to heat or to cool something down in the car. Just, you know, make your life so much easier. And also you can, you know, flat out your first row seats and the second row seat and make this car just entirely turn it into a bed, and you can, you know, camp inside the car or even just sleep in the car. These are all pretty normal specs here in China.
1: Normal specs. Wow. Yep. One more question, because I'm thinking of the things that stand in the way of even greater EV adoption in the United States. And we keep talking about range anxiety, which is real. I mean, there's a very deep culture of whether people do it or not, of seeing your car as an instrument of freedom. Like, if you just want to jump in the car and do a classic American road trip across several states, you can, in part because you know you're going to find a gas station when your gas runs low. And people are concerned that, like, well, we don't have the charging infrastructure in the country to be able to replicate that kind of, let's say, worry-free long-distance driving experience. So what is the driving culture like in China, Zitong? Is it sort of also freedom-oriented, or most people just urban drivers?
2: Most people are urban drivers, but when it comes to weekends, some of them definitely want to go on longer road trips, like what you said, like Americans, right? They do that. So how in the Chinese car market, all the car makers are also trying to tackle the range anxiety thing. So they come up with different solutions, like BYD come up with really fast flash charging. And let's say that another company called NIO, they come up with battery swapping. They just build battery swap stations everywhere. So when you run out of battery, you don't charge it. You just go to another battery swapping station and swap out your old ones and change and swap in a new one, a fully charged one. And you just, you know, keep on going. That's another way to tackle it. And also there are, like I said before, plug-in hybrids and range extender, which is a very, very big market here in China. So you have an engine in your car, but when it comes to plug-in hybrids, the engine also powers the car. So when the battery is low, the engine starts again, and, you know, it charges the battery, and it can also, you know, just keep the car going. And when it comes to range extender EVs, there are also a engine in the car, but the engine only acts as...
1: Zitong, are you there? Okay, we're going to get him back, because there's a lot more I want to learn about the Chinese domestic car market here. But Natalie, let me turn back to you. So it sounds like, and correct me if I'm wrong, if you see this differently, that there are actually, there are overlaps in terms of driving culture between China and the United States. Are there other sort of cultural aspects of how Americans' relationships with cars that you feel are, they still stand sort of in the way of greater adoption of EVs?
0: Yeah, I mean, we're stuck on this idea of range anxiety, right? Which is absolutely true. But I look at it a little bit differently. Most EVs sold in the United States now have plenty of range for what we do every day. And even if you want to venture a little further afield. The problem is the whole, like, we're programmed to interact with the car in a very specific way. We have generations of relationships with the car, right? Mm-hmm. Where on every intersection in an urban area, all four corners might have gas stations. It's just this innate peace of mind that you can do whatever you want with your car and not worry. So the range anxiety component comes in, I think, when we look at you know, the outlying situations, like you said, road trips. Everyone worries about, you know, how can I take my EV on a road trip? Right now, road trips in an EV do require a great deal of planning ahead of time because we just don't have the infrastructure, like you said. And for example, you know, we talk about the idea of stretching your gas tank between exits. When you're on a road trip, you can make it one more exit before you refill. But with an EV, the reality is that's not something that's possible because you simply, if you run out of charge, you simply can't walk up to the gas station and bring a gallon of charge back to your car. So these are the things that are fundamentally different in the way that we interact with a car. And I just want to go back to something you said before about most EV adopters in the United States, you know, think this kind of conversation is ridiculous because they say you just charge up at home. Mm-hmm. But again, that requires a fundamental shift in most people's relationship with their car and on how you interact with it, right? Like for the people who have already adopted electric vehicles, it feels like a no-brainer. But for the vast majority of people in the United States, that's just that calls for a fundamental shift in how we relate with our car.
1: Yeah. And if you don't live in a single family home either, you may not be able to actually install a charging station in your multifamily, dwelling as well.
0: Very true.
1: Zitong, I think we have you back here. I did want to actually also ask you, we've been focusing on BYD because they made this enormous announcement of this ultra fast charging time in their second generation Blade battery. But, I understand that Chinese makers are also working with other global car makers, right? Like, for example, I don't know, like let's take Volkswagen, who wants to sell their cars in China, but also are importing, you know, to Germany, I guess, the BYD or Chinese battery technology, Zitong?
2: Yes, it's very interesting you mentioned Volkswagen because I was just at Volkswagen's brand night and Volkswagen announced that they're going to launch 13 new car models this year. They have three different joint ventures here in China. There's FAW VW, there's a SAIC VW, and there's a VW Anhui, which is also known as Golden VW. All three different companies produce very different cars, and they're going to bring 13 new cars onto the market. And all of them, on some extent, are combined now with Chinese technology. Let's take the ID Unix from the Golden.
1: It looks like we have an internet
2: W, for example.
1: Sorry,
2: it is now using the X-Phone. I don't know if you know that.
1: Zitong, I'm so sorry to interrupt you, but you just dropped out for a few seconds when you were talking about the ID Golden. So can you repeat that?
2: The ID Unix from the Golden VW. So they are now using chips from another car company called X-Phone. They're using their Turing chip. And they're also using XPhone's VLA, which is the autonomous driving system.
1: Okay.
2: I'm just giving you that example. And also, there's another one, actually. A SAIC VW, they launch a new car, a six-seater SUV that is using range extender technology in their cars. That is something you would not expect from a German car before.
1: Mm, interesting. Well, Zitong Zhang, he reviews electric vehicles on his social media channels, including YouTube, Zitong China on the Ground, joining us from Beijing. Zitong, thank you so very much for putting us inside this new super fast charging car and for joining us today.
2: My pleasure.
1: So, Natalie, let me turn back to you here. We got just a couple minutes before our next break. When we come back from the break, we're going to talk in depth about what China has done in order to encourage this rapid development of EV technology. But what do you think are the major impediments in place right now in the United States for domestic car makers to make similar advances?
0: I think the major impediment is the lack of infrastructure, and the way China went about it is very centralized. You know, China, meaning the government of China, made a decision to invest heavily in building out its infrastructure. We just don't have the same wherewithal here to do that.
1: When you say infrastructure, what do you mean specifically?
0: Charging stations, you know, the and investment in the technologies across the companies themselves. It was a full court press in China to get EV technology not only off the ground, but to be as attractive and in reach of most buyers in China. Whereas in the United States, it's pretty much the automakers themselves that have had to fight that battle to get interest in EVs with very, you know, comparatively speaking, very little help from the government.
1: Well, in the United States, we had this big announcement in the Biden administration, right, that they were going to spend hundreds of millions of dollars to help expand charging stations across the United States. And next to none of them have been built.
0: Very few.
1: Yeah. So Natalie Neff, hang on here for just a second. When we come back, as I said, we're going to learn a little bit more about what Natalie just talked about. What did the Chinese government do specifically? Where did it make those investments to push ahead in electric vehicle technology? So we'll be back. This is On Point.

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6: This is On Point. I'm Meghna Chakrabarty. And as you know, on this show, we talk about some of the challenges facing the country, but we're also always looking for solutions to those challenges because we're trying to shine a light on the way ahead. So we always want to hear from you. What are you witnessing in the city or town where you live? What are the concerns, the ideas, the solutions that family and friends are sharing with you about anything? Tell us your story. Leave us your question or your ideas at 617-353-0683. That's 617-353-0683. You can also share your experience with us on the On Point Vox Pop app. And if you don't already have it, just go to wherever you get your apps and look for On Point Vox Pop. 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We're on Facebook at On Point Radio. And while I've got your attention, one more thing. Subscribe to the On Point podcast wherever you get your podcast. If you've got one of those smart speakers, you can always ask it to play the On Point podcast. All right, back to today's conversation, which is about super fast EV charge times. Chinese car maker BYD just recently announced that it has a second generation battery in one of its cars that can give you a charge up to 70% in 5 minutes. And then you can get up to 97% in 9 minutes. It's kind of a mind-blowing number. Natalie Neff is with us. She's an editor at Newsweek. She's with us from Detroit. And let me bring in Ilaria Matsoko now, who's deputy director and senior fellow with the trustee chair in Chinese business and economics at the Center for Strategic and International Studies, joining us from Washington. Ilaria, welcome to On Point.
7: Thank you for having me, Meghna.
6: I want to talk about BYD. More specifically, because again, a lot of people just may not be at all familiar with this company. I understand that BYD means build your own dreams, founded in 1999 by its still current chair, Wang Chuan-Fu. But it didn't start out as a car maker, right, Ilaria?
7: Yeah, BYD is actually sort of an interesting and rather unique story in the auto sector. They had been making batteries for electronics throughout the 90s, actually.
6: Okay.
7: And they really then expand into the auto sector later on when they sort of buy out a failing car maker. So for several years, they're making sort of lower-end batteries and frankly, lower-end cars as well.
6: So earlier we were talking, so it's in their early years, batteries for things like laptops, mobile phones, stuff like that.
7: Yeah, really. And they're like, I mean, they really start by making not lithium ion batteries, right? They're making sort of lead acid batteries.
6: Oh, okay.
7: Like they're really like low end stuff in the 90s. But then they move up, you know, they move up the value chain. They start making lithium ion batteries. And they have this vision of making EVs. And that's why they sort of buy out this this car maker and in the sort of early 2000s. And later on, right, they keep at it. And by the time you know, incentives start popping up in China, they're really well positioned to actually sort of develop this, you know, the EV sector and become EV leaders, which they aren't now in China. They're the biggest, the best-selling brand in China.
6: Wow. Now, I understand what, in the mid, early 2000s, even by that time, they had at least one best-selling model in China.
7: Well, I mean, there weren't that many cars being sold, right? You know, but really, like, you know, pre 2015, we're talking, you know, very small volumes. But BYD has a really interesting strategy in the earlier years, and here we're talking around, you know, right after the global financial crisis, mm-hmm. right around 2009, 2010, 2011, 2012, they start selling taxis. So they make these cars that can be these EVs that they start sort of marketing to taxi companies, which have incentives at the local level and central level, actually, to electrify their taxi fleets. So that's actually sort of an easy way to sell large amounts of cars. They do fairly well. And it starts also familiarizing consumers with the concept of an electric vehicle, because you take a taxi and, oh, it's working, it's not blowing up. You know, so a few years later, when there's a car that you might actually want to consider, and it's an electric vehicle, you're not quite as scared of it.
6: I love how you put it. You get habituated to EVs through taxis that don't blow up. Very, very critical thinking.
7: Well, again, we're talking about, you know, 2010, right?
6: Yeah.
7: When really EVs were a real novelty around the world, right?
6: I'm not disagreeing with you. It just reminded me of a time where I saw a Tesla battery on fire on the side of the road.
7: Exactly. And in 2010, I think the blowing up EV was a much more legitimate concern than it is today.
6: Right. Look how far. So this is the thing. 2010 is only 16 years ago. So much development since then. Natalie, I'm going to come back to you in a moment, but Ilaria, you've said the word incentive several times, both at the local and central, as you said. So these are incentives from the Chinese government. Specifically, what were some of those incentives?
7: So the Chinese government set up two different kinds of incentives. On the one hand, there's incentives which I would say were fairly comparable to the tax credits that were available to consumers in the United States for EVs, and still are in some places. So they're really aimed at sort of lowering the upfront cost for consumers when they go and buy the car, right? Works slightly differently in China, but these were widely available. Some of these were set by the central government, and some were made available by local governments, usually cities or provinces in some cases, but usually cities. The other side of this, though, which is slightly different, is that the government also provided a lot of incentives to actual producers. So actually sort of, you know, subsidies or tax credits or other types of incentives to help manufacturers get to the point where they can sort of scale up and marketize and commercialize these vehicles. Now, that's not necessarily entirely unique to EVs in the Chinese system. There's mm-hmm. a lot of just, you know, support for manufacturing overall. But I would say that with time, EVs became more and more important, and so more and more incentives were made available to EV makers.
6: Okay, so Natalie, let me turn back to you then. How does that compare to the United States government or governments, state and local as well, and their relationship to U.S. automakers?
8: Right. Like Ilaria said, we did have a federal tax incentive for EV purchases up until September of last year. And it really motivated a lot of buyers to kind of dip their toes in EV ownership. When you're looking at $7,500 off the nose of a sticker, you know, it makes it a little more palatable. Well, once those main federal incentives evaporated, you know, buyers are now looking at, you know, where is the advantage of buying an EV that has all these other, you know, hurdles to overcome in ownership versus a conventionally gas-powered car. Right now, we're looking at only about 2% of cars on the road are EVs. And going back to what Zetan said earlier, which is sort of jaw-dropping, you know, he had the quote of something like 50%. Now that includes hybrids and range extending vehicles, but we're not even close here. So where the incentives really help the Chinese market is that they, you know, and I know some of the incentives now in China have also evaporated, but they got to a point where, you know, the vast majority of the buying public there have acclimated to EVs and the benefits of EVs across the spectrum, whereas we only really offered incentives on EVs long enough to get a very, very few number of people converted. Mm. Now, in places like California, you're still seeing maybe 20% of car purchases are of EVs. But as we know, California is an outlier in terms of car purchases. Across the board, you know, you're looking at maybe 7 to 10%.
6: Wow.
8: Tops of EV purchases.
6: Natalie, you reminded us that the EV tax credit that did exist in the United States went away in September of last year. So that would be under the Trump administration. Can you remember why that happened?
8: Oh, I mean, there were, I don't want to get into the weeds on that, but there were a lot of things that sort of went away that were enacted under the Biden administration once Trump returned to office across the board, not just automotive and EVs,
6: but
8: across the board.
6: Okay. Ilaria, let me go back to you because China, at this same period of time, late 90s, early 2000s, if memory serves, was largely trying to also develop a domestic car manufacturing market and buyer's market as well. Cars as a whole. Do you have any insight as to why they put very sort of specific extra effort, it seems, into electric vehicles specifically? Because the Chinese government could have chosen to just continue to incentivize gas or internal combustion technology.
7: Yeah, absolutely. So the goal of the Chinese government was always to sort of trying to create a domestic industry, right? So with domestic players who could be sort of global players as well. So starting actually from the, you know, 80s, right after China started opening up to foreign investment, there was a lot of focus on attracting foreign companies into China and then also having them partner with Chinese companies through joint ventures. That was actually sort mandated. If you wanted to, you know, have a factory in China, you had to have a joint venture. But what happened was that, you know, despite several decades of these joint ventures existing in China, tech transfer really was fairly limited, and Chinese companies were fairly happy to just sort of assemble the cars that were developed, and, you know, much of the value added was really staying in the home country of the foreign automaker, right? Be it Germany, mm-hmm. the United States, Japan, etc. This was not particularly satisfactory to the Chinese government, especially as we get more into the 2000s, and Chinese government has really started to prioritize more of technological independence and, you know, value, moving up the value chain within China. So by 2010, they introduced policies that are really sort of aimed at developing an EV market. But the ideas go, you know, even back a bit. And the idea was that, you know, really China should be focusing on leapfrogging technology so that, you know, that it was going to be always very hard for Chinese auto companies to compete with foreign companies in the ICE vehicle, you know, internal combustion engine vehicle space, because they were competing against over 100 years of IP and know-how. But with EVs, it would be a level playing field. And so there, China could leapfrog and really compete. And if, and, you know, with such a big auto market, China obviously has the largest auto market in the world, they could really sort of shift technology as well.
6: I understand this sort of idea for leapfrogging into the electric space. There were a few critical people in China that that were essential to this. I mean, you told our producer, Willis, about there was a minister of science and technology who was a car guy as well.
7: Yeah, absolutely. Yeah, I was about to get to
6: that. Okay, sorry.
7: Yeah. No, Wan Gang, he's considered sort of the, you know, the forefather of EVs in China. He was an auto guy working at Audi. He then moves back to China, starts working at Ministry of Science and Technology, becomes also president of a fairly important university in China. And he's the one that is usually attributed with sort of pushing forward this idea of leapfrogging. To be honest, they weren't actually initially clear on what technology that would be. In fact, many incentives were provided to fuel cell, hydrogen vehicles as well, and those went nowhere. So, you know, it took a little bit of test and trial, and it wasn't really clear that this was going to be a good bet, right? It required a lot of money, a lot of waste, a lot of sort of readjustments of policy. But, you know, now I would say it's starting to look like that was a pretty good idea on China's side.
6: So, Natalie, this idea that Chinese leaders said, why enter a crowded space, right? Like, why try to compete on the internal combustion engine? Let's try to develop the next generation of technology for vehicles. I mean, they're kind of now like batteries and computers on wheels. I mean, is that the kind of thing that U.S. automakers are trying to embrace or to do? I mean, tell me about where their heads are in terms of the future of just even cars that they're going to sell.
8: Yeah, you know, I mean, watching the Chinese evolution and their industry evolution has been, you know, amazing, because as Ilaria said, you know, Volkswagen and GM were early entrants into the Chinese auto making space, right? And for a long time, it was a sign of status in China if you owned a Buick, for example. Everything has changed now. And so where the American automakers are looking is, you know, they're still playing with a lot of different technologies, but they sort of have most of their future eggs in the EV basket, just like, you know, the Chinese automakers. The problem now is, you know, going back to what Zitong had said earlier, is the Chinese consumer is now, you know, very used to all these what we used to call luxury amenities in their cars. Well, the American consumer has exactly the same expensive taste.
6: Yeah.
8: We want massaging seats, giant screens, the whole thing. And to your point, turning cars into kind of computers or cell phones on wheels, right? The difficulty now is how to match that or even better it at a price point and a livability standpoint. So whereas Zitong was saying some of these cars in China are $22,000, $25,000, you don't even enter the conversation in the U.S. at under $50,000, which is the average transaction price now, which is crazy.
6: Yeah. Well, I mean, they have reduced labor costs in China too, but we have just, oh gosh, you know, we're doing shows recently that I wish I had an extra half hour for, but I don't. Ilaria, I have 30 seconds for this last question. I'm sorry, but the United States government right now is absolutely opposed to any kind of technology transfer from China, right? 100% tariffs. We've had representatives in the House say they're going to hermetically seal the U.S. market so they'll never see a Chinese EV on the streets of the United States. I mean, that sounds like it might play well for the nationalist crowd, but is it further holding back the United States in terms of EVs?
7: Well, there is definitely this risk that the United States becomes more technologically isolated, especially because it's not just about Chinese EVs being exported from China to the rest of the world, which is actually controversial in a lot of countries, but it's that Chinese automakers are starting to build in other countries. They're starting to make the open factories. They're starting to partner with other foreign automakers. And in fact, you're hearing more and more, I think, as you said earlier, right, Jim Farley from Ford, there's a lot of interest from companies like Ford and potentially partnering with Chinese firms as well to access that technology. So we'll have to see how that plays out.
6: We will have to see. This has been such an amazing conversation. Ilaria Matsuoka at the Center for Strategic and International Studies and Natalie Neff at Auto Week, thank you both so much. I'm Meghna Chakrabarty. This is On Point.

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2: We hold these truths to be self-evident, that all men are created equal, that they are endowed by their Creator with certain unalienable rights, that among these are life, liberty, and the pursuit of happiness.
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5: Hot and muggy weather moving our way for the next few days, and we still have to hold on to at least some chances for wet weather. We have a front not too far away, kind of wiggling around a bit, and we'll see some moisture interacting with that. But we do have some drier air filtering in, so I don't think it's going to be a complete washout for weekend plans. A few showers may linger tonight in Tupelo, foggy weather too, and then about a 50-50 shot at showers with thunderstorms on Saturday. Vicksburg area, slight chance for rain through the night with some fog, a low 70. Pop-up thunderstorms on Saturday, and for Pascagoula, dry through the night and only a slim chance for wet weather on Saturday. Saturday's high upper 80s. I'm meteorologist Jennifer Naramore. 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
6: He realized this story is going to be about this weird scene.
7: Edit. PRX Remix. You're going to want to hear this.

0: The reality of this is that the president's apparent disregard for the rule of law has been a theme.
1: That this is, in fact, a violation of our democratic norms, the separation of powers, and there's so many other norms that President Trump...
2: And today, the country of James Madison has a leader who vilifies the media, making honest journalists all over the world more vulnerable to abuse.
3: One of my proudest moments is when I looked at Barack Obama in the eye and I said, Mr. President, you will not fill this Supreme Court vacancy.
4: In the last few years, powerful people have assaulted some of the basic practices of democracy in unusually brazen ways. In a bunch of countries, and certainly in the United States, millions of Americans don't seem to mind. I mean, things have gotten pretty nuts out there.
5: Woman in back here.
6: I just want to say this.
5: Yes, ma'am.
6: Never in my life did I think I would like to see a dictator. But if there's going to be one, I want it to be Trump.
4: In the U.S., the question of whether our republic would survive came back as a real topic of discussion. In launching a formal impeachment process against Trump, Democratic Party leaders evoked the small d word again and again.
7: The future of our democracy is at stake.
8: What is at stake in all of this is nothing less than our democracy.
4: Our democracy. What do we mean by American democracy? In the mainstream national discourse, we talk about it with reverence, but maybe because we do, we don't often question it or examine its assumptions. For some people, saving democracy means getting back to the way things were, say, in 2015, when people in power played by the rules most of the time, when things were normal.
7: We have got to get back to normal.
9: This is not who we are. This is not who we are.
4: But yeah, no. Those who listen to this show will know we're going to take a more critical look than that. We're going to say yesterday's normal was not good enough. Sure, democracy in America is in crisis today. But isn't it fair to ask, when was it not? Hey, Chenjerai.
10: Hey, John. What's going on, man?
4: We're back.
10: That's right.
4: So I have a question to start us off. Question for you. On a scale of 1 to 10, how patriotic are you?
10: Seriously? Like that?
4: Yeah.
10: Come on, man. Zero. You know me. Like, yeah, man. Nah.
4: I'm shocked and my feelings are hurt.
10: Right. Yeah, no. And I want to be clear. Like, I don't think being patriotic makes anybody a bad person, right? Like, I really, you know, this country means a lot of things to a lot of people. And it's, you know, like I've seen people get their citizenship and that's like really moving, you know, mm-hmm. in certain ways. But if you're asking me, like Chenjerai, it's like, no. Patriotic about what?
4: Yeah, yeah. So would it be fair to say that you're about as patriotic as Frederick Douglass was feeling when he wrote that famous speech, What to the Slave is the 4th of July?
10: Yeah, exactly. Yeah, just that kinda, read that speech and then that's me. Yeah,
4: that kind of captures, right. Yeah.
10: But I mean... So I think, yeah, a lot of people get that America has some deep problems of oppression and exploitation built in early on. But it's kind of like, I think it gets more complicated even for me when you say exactly what was the thing that was wrong, when you try to really name it. You know what I'm saying?
4: Yeah. I mean, with all of the work that historians have done that a lot of us have learned, including things that we've talked about in this podcast, really no thoughtful person anymore would say that the United States gave equal rights to everybody at the beginning. That's easy. Huge swaths of the population were not only excluded, but were profoundly victimized by this country. But then again, if you just say that, that sort of suggests that that was the main problem with American democracy, or the only problem, right? That it was a problem of inclusion, who was and who wasn't allowed in the building, so to speak.
10: It's funny because I think about some of the universities I've been in where they're like, we have like a diversity and inclusion initiative. And I'm like looking at their slave roots and going, wow, there was a lot of black people included formerly on this land, you know? But I mean, I think I grew up learning that, yeah, okay, people were excluded from America. Poor people, women, black folks, indigenous people. But somehow, you know, America was still this exemplary, unprecedented model of democracy. And therefore, even with those flaws, it was somehow still a force for justice in human history. And that really our work today is still just about, it's kind of like it is inclusion, right? And seeing white, we talked about how inequality was kind of like baked in and exploitation was baked in, you know? And the more I learn, I just have this sense that it's not just about inclusion, but actually something about the nature of the project.
4: So not just who is allowed in, but the very structure of the building itself, to use that metaphor again. So I think that's, in a way, what we're going to be looking at in this series is sort of like, in its deepest DNA, including in our founding documents, how democratic is the United States and how democratic has it ever been?
10: Yeah, well, let's do it.
4: I'm John Biewen, producer and host of Scene on Radio. And yes, that was Dr. Chenjerai Kumanyika, media scholar at Rutgers, activist, artist, and podcaster. Welcome to season 4. We're calling the season The Land That Never Has Been Yet. We're going to take a hard, fresh look at democracy in the U.S., such as it is. We'll do lots of history and tell a bunch of stories that shed light on this question. Are anti-democratic forces as central to the American project as democratic ones? I've spent a year researching, traveling, and reporting, and I've interviewed a truly stellar lineup of people, with input from Chenjerai and our editor, Loretta Williams. Like in our Season 2 series, Seeing White, Chenjerai is going to join me each episode to help make sense of it all. We'll hear from him again later in the episode. Here in part one, the American Revolution. What was it really about? Was it about democracy or something else? The first thing to remind ourselves, though, long before 1776, there were societies, complex, richly developed, self-governing societies on this land. And I don't want to just acknowledge that and move on. What can the indigenous cultures of this continent teach us? For one thing, by helping us to see more clearly, by way of contrast, the society that those European colonial settlers built here.
5: Hi, Karen. This is Karen George. She's a master weaver and is doing a style of weaving that we did pre-contact.
11: This is going to be a belt or a sash, however they want to wear it. And this, it's like squares within squares, and it's called a spider's web.
4: We're on a wooded hillside in the Great Smoky Mountains in what's now called Western North Carolina.
5: Before she had glass beads like these that she's weaving in, she would have been using shell beads and stone beads, and I've seen beads made from clay.
4: Davy Arch is showing me around. He's 62, a master artist, folklorist, and storyteller. His graying hair hangs in a braid down his back. He's a member of the Eastern Band of Cherokee, and he's lived all his life here in Cherokee, North Carolina.
12: What's the water we're hearing?
5: It's a branch that comes off the mountain here, and water runs all over these mountains. It's constant, you know.
4: Other members of the Eastern Band of Cherokee demonstrate traditional basket making, wood carving, pottery. It's all meant to evoke a Cherokee town in the year 1750.
5: This is the Oconaluftee Indian Village and is operated by the Cherokee Historical Association. And when I was 16, I started working here as an artist. I sat and made arrowheads all summer that summer. This building is built to represent what a house would have looked like in pre-contact times. They would set a row of poles up, usually on about a 20 by 20 square or in an octagon, about the same size.
4: Davy shows me the other traditional buildings on the site, a sweat lodge, the dance grounds.
5: And this is where the prayers would have taken place.
4: And finally, the council house. It's a big seven-sided building with several rows of seats like bleachers that ring the room.
5: The clans would be sitting in here, and sometimes it was everybody in the village. Usually these houses were large enough that the entire population could get inside the townhouse or the council house.
4: This is where the important decisions got made in Cherokee communities. Davey tells me the people would seat themselves according to their clans.
5: In each community, there would usually be a council of seven women, one from each of the seven clans. These were the elder women, and they ruled the roost. I mean, their word was law.
4: Sometimes the decisions were about war and peace. If the community decided to wage war, a male war chief would be appointed to take the lead. In peacetime, a different male chief would serve. The peace chief was not the decider. His job was to execute the community's decisions, decisions reached through consensus, which might take days or weeks.
5: So this was how the government worked, and it drove the Europeans nuts when they came in and tried to do business with us. They might have to sit for a month and listen to all the councils, all the children, all the everybody, you know, say why or not they wanted to do business with this trader or something. And then at the end of the month, they decide they didn't want to do business with him.
4: Those who carried the most influence were the seven clan elders, who, Davey points out, were also mothers and grandmothers. They stood to lose husbands and sons in any fighting.
5: So when they were sitting in on council to decide whether or not to participate in battle or war, they took that into consideration, which created balance. That was our whole objective as human beings, was to create balance and be in balance with our surroundings and everything else. So by these women taking part in the decision making of the government.
4: By 1750, the Cherokee people had already been in sporadic contact with European explorers and settlers for 200 years. The worst would come later, under the flag of the United States. The genocidal Trail of Tears of the late 1830s, the government's removal of the tribe to Oklahoma Territory, took the lives of some 4,000 Cherokee people from hunger, cold, and disease. Davy Arch and the 16,000 enrolled members of the Eastern Band are descended from those who returned to the mountains or never left.
13: Some hid in the woods, and there was kind of a network, a resistance network, supporting them, carrying food to them, telling them where the army was, telling them where to hide, where to go. And there were people who walked back from Oklahoma. And so those people are, as people here say, the grandmas and grandpas of the Eastern Band.
4: Barbara Duncan is a folklorist and author who recently retired after 23 years with the Museum of the Cherokee Indian here in Cherokee. She's a European American like me. I asked her, based on her lifelong study of the tribe's history and culture, how she sees traditional Cherokee society compared to the one our European ancestors built here. There are phrases that we love to use in describing what we think of as our form of democracy, like government of the people, by the people, and for the people. Which of those two systems would you say better fits that description?
13: Well, I would have to say the Cherokee system. As a woman, I look at...
4: She starts by pointing out that, unlike women in colonial America or the early U.S., Cherokee women had an equal say in decision making.
13: One of the things that you find over and over again in the 1700s, as the Cherokees go to these meetings to make treaties and agreements about trade and alliances, military alliances, they keep asking the British, where are your women? And for the Cherokees, for any agreement to be binding, the women had to participate in the decisions.
4: Barbara says Cherokee culture had much more respect for individual choice. For example, there was no shame or penalty if a warrior decided not to fight a battle he didn't believe in. And she says the Cherokee and other indigenous tribes in North America shared a very different social contract than the one imported from Europe.
13: If you look at the Southeast and you look at the accounts and the archaeology, you can see that every town had a storehouse that was for the common good. And everybody would contribute some of their garden or their crops or their, the results of their hunting, their meat, their skins, their furs, would become part of this common storehouse, which the chiefs and the clan mothers could distribute if people were sick, if people were poor, if somebody came to visit. So there was this concern for the common good that was built into the culture.
4: Mm-hmm. European settlers noticed this, that native tribes made sure everyone got fed without question. And Barbara says untold thousands of settlers, especially those struggling to get by, defected and joined native communities and were welcomed. By contrast, European culture, at least as defined by its elite classes,
13: our culture is based on acquiring things, acquiring more things than other people, and getting to the top of this hierarchy, which is how we see everything. And we can see this in our traditional stories, right? If we look at our folk tales, which are not some ancient thing from the Brothers Grimm, but also still very much alive today in Disney movies. For the stories with Jack, Jack is the main character who goes out to seek his fortune. Happy ending for Jack is that he marries the princess and has a pot of gold. And so, you know, it's elevating your social status and getting money. There is not a single Cherokee story or American Indian story that ends like that. That is not a happy ending in American Indian stories. The happy ending in American Indian stories is that somebody learns a lesson that helps them get along with people.
14: So what did Cherokee people, from what we know and what the record says and so on, what did they make of the Europeans at contact?
5: It was interesting. A lot of really comical just remarks came from observing Europeans all through time. They were filthy people, you know, stunk and you know, lived with their animals and you know, just did crazy stuff. Then my grandfather loved to quote Drowning Bear, the chief of Gadua at time of the removal. He had been read the book of Matthew, now the New Testament, asked him what he thought of it. He said, it's a wonderful thing. He said, it's a shame the white man is no better off for having it for so long.

0: What part of Ohio?
1: We're from Salina. It's kind of a small town.
2: Yeah. It's a small town, not kinda.
0: Well, thanks for coming to Mount Vernon today.
2: Yep.
0: Hope you're enjoying your visit.
1: Yeah.
0: And
3: this is a nice little song called "The Soldier's Joy."
4: So, I'm going to send you guys forward inside the house. Take pictures if you want to. Try to turn off your flash. If you have any gum, you're going to pass by that trash can. That's where it's going to go.
5: It's the spring school tour season at Mount Vernon, George Washington's estate and slave labor camp in Northern Virginia. High school and middle school students roam the lawn next to the 21-room mansion on that high bluff overlooking the Potomac River.
6: Tell us who you are.
0: I'm Rob Schenck. I'm the Senior Vice President for Visitor Engagement here at George Washington's Mount Vernon.
6: And it's a beautiful Tuesday morning.
0: It is. It is. I mean, look at that. I mean, come over here. You can see, I know maybe you can't see on the radio, but you can see this beautiful view that Washington created here on purpose. He, like many men of his age, fancied himself a landscape architect. So he's purposely building an experience here by these carriage paths that would lead you in and out of the wilderness and showing you these distant views of his beautiful home here on the banks of the Potomac. So it was all by design, and it's kind of this interesting melding of both nature and kind of refinement.
5: The property feels big and sprawling with its many gardens and the bowling green and slave quarters. But the estate is a fraction of what it was when Washington was here.
0: That's right. So we have around 500 acres left of Washington's plantation here at Mount Vernon. At its height, it was around 7,500 acres and fashioned into five different farms. We're standing in what he would have called Mansion House Farm. It's the most formal. It's his home. It's where the light trade and industry would have been located. But surrounded by four really working farms that were producing all sorts of agricultural output.
5: George Washington, the father of our country, as we like to say, the general who won the Revolutionary War and became the first president of the United States, and yes, the owner of several hundred captive human beings. I look in on the men's slave quarters in a low-slung building not far from the mansion. There's a row of bare wooden bunk beds. A guide is explaining to guests that the food ration the enslaved workers received was not enough to keep them alive and healthy.
7: They would grow their own food. So after they got done with, you know, their day's labor, they'd have to go and...
5: She's saying the captive laborers had gardens of their own that they tended after hours. Another aspect of Washington that's not stressed in most American classrooms is his tremendous wealth. He was an English gentleman, fourth-generation American gentry, one of the very richest men in the colonies at the time of the Revolution, thanks in part to his wife's inherited wealth, which was even greater than his own. Here's Rob Schenck again.
0: Washington, early in his life in particular, is a very ambitious man. He is trying to establish himself, establish his wealth in this

0: actually build his economic portfolio.
1: These were not average people, really.
2: No, and I wrote my dissertation at Duke back in 1990, and I thought I had a pretty clever title for it, which was The Revolt of the Ruling Class, because that's who they were. The vast majority of the names that we know from the Revolutionary Era were elites.
1: Woody Holton is a historian at the University of South Carolina.
2: And my specialty is the American Revolutionary Era, but specializing in the people who are not on the back of the $2 bill, that is Native Americans, women, African Americans, and how they influenced the famous people like Jefferson and Washington.
1: For Holton, the starting point for understanding the revolution and why it happened is to recognize this. A lot of its leaders were people sort of like George Washington, wealthy Southern planters and slaveholders. And most of the rest were rich business people and lawyers from places like New England and Pennsylvania.
2: And so it was always a vexing question from me, why would the people at the top of the hierarchy, why would they be the ones starting a revolution?
1: Why indeed? A lot of revolutions down through history have been class-based, bottom-up affairs. Poor and working people overthrowing the rich elite, often to escape desperation and to get better compensation for their back-breaking and sometimes life-threatening work. The American Revolution was really not that. So, how to answer Woody's vexing question? For starters, he says most of America's founders were not originally spoiling for a split with Britain. As late as the fall of 1774, he says, people like Washington, Franklin, and Jefferson are pissed off, but not yet in full-on rebellion.
2: They are protesting the British, but they do not want independence. Really, what they want is conservative. That is, they want to turn back the clock to how things had been in 1763 before Parliament tried to tax them and regulate their trade in ways that it hadn't before, and limit their Western expansion. So all they want to do, it's the British that are taking the initiative and trying to change the relationship between the colony and the crown.
1: To make sense of this, we need to back up to before that important date Woody mentioned, 1763. And George Washington, the colonial settler on the make, is part of the story. Let's go back to Mount Vernon and Rob Schenck.
0: I think, you know, many Americans today know the George Washington on the $1 bill. They know the old, crotchety George Washington. I think fewer people know and appreciate the young, athletic, ambitious, action-adventure hero Washington.
1: In the 1750s, the young Washington, just in his 20s, is already a high-ranking military officer, thanks in part to his family connections. He's fighting in the Seven Years' War, also known as the French and Indian War. It's a war between the British and the French to claim large chunks of North America. The British colonies don't have much money to pay soldiers, so they promise them land for their service.
0: Washington and other members of the Virginia militia are granted significant, you know, land holdings out in what would be the Ohio country. Now, if you know the history of the French and Indian War, the British, after this tremendous victory over the French, are confronted with enormous debts, more than they know what to deal with. They've put all this money and treasure into securing North America, and they're fearful of kind of a continuance of low-level violence, particularly on the part of Native Americans on the frontier. So the king issues this proclamation, the Royal Proclamation of 1763, which essentially says, you know, no, we don't want you Americans to travel and settle beyond the Appalachians. That will only incite Indian revolts, which we don't have the money or troops to put down.
1: The proclamation is also designed to keep the American colonists close to the coast, so they'll remain dependent on the Brits for trade.
0: Washington and many other Virginians are incensed over this.
1: The decree frustrates the plans of Washington and some of his fellow elite Virginians, says Woody Holton. They wanted to profit from their Western property, but now they can't sell it.
2: You know, same way that if you're selling your car now, you can't sell me your car unless you've got the title. And they couldn't get title to the land, people like Washington and Jefferson.

0: Madison who were speculating in that Western land, they couldn't get title to it until the proclamation of 1763 was repealed. And it was never repealed. The only thing that repealed it was the American Revolution.
1: So yes, we hear about the Stamp Act of 1765 and the tax on tea and other essentials 2 years later, which led to the Boston Tea Party, all that stuff that angered the American patriots in the following years. But many historians argue the Proclamation of 1763 was an important early break in the relationship between the British Crown and leading American colonists like Washington and Jefferson.
0: It was their single largest source of income, other than marrying rich widows, which you only get to do once, unless you become a widower. Other than that, it was their single largest source of income, and the British cut it off. And so we know that was one of the things that drove them into the revolution.
1: Woody says later, in the 1770s, as the colonists protested this and other British restrictions, events tumbled forward and got beyond the control of these conservative elites. In his book, Forced Founders, Holton writes about another group of people who helped shove the so-called patriots toward revolution, a group usually described as passive and helpless in our traditional telling of the revolution.
0: Enslaved people were attentive enough to what was going on. They had to be. That they knew that a conflict between whites was coming, and within that, they spotted opportunity for themselves.
1: In late 1774, the protests and rhetoric were heating up in the colonies. Some enslaved black people approached Virginia's governor, Lord Dunmore, who was loyal to the British crown. They offered to help his side, the British side, against the American rebels.
0: Here we are, man. Put us to work. We'll fight for your freedom. We know you need labor because there's very few loyalists, especially in Virginia, among whites. So we're going to be your black loyalist army. And in return for that, you'll give us our freedom. And Governor Dunmore turned them away, but they kept coming.
1: Finally, a year later, in late 1775, Dunmore took up the enslaved people on their offer and formed what he called the Ethiopian Regiment, made up of about 200 men who'd escaped from slave camps. They helped win a battle, defeating a colonial militia and capturing two rebel colonels. One of the men they captured was the former owner of a soldier in the Ethiopian regiment. If that weren't enough of an insult, Lord Dunmore issued an emancipation proclamation, offering freedom to any slaves who could manage to escape from their masters and join the British.
0: And that alliance infuriated the white colonists and really became the thing that turned these people. Remember, I said they were just protesters. Now they're not just protesting. Now they're not just trying to turn back the clock and make the British Empire the way it was before. That's added an emotional content. They now want out of the empire, and that becomes their reason for wanting to declare independence.
1: Some of the strongest evidence of that anger can be found in Thomas Jefferson's first draft of the Declaration of Independence, which he wrote in June of 1776.
2: The Christian King of Great Britain, determined to keep open a market where men should be bought and sold.
1: In that draft, Jefferson writes a long paragraph in which, weirdly, he blames the king for slavery in the colonies. Remember, Jefferson is a major slaveholder. He also writes this, a clear reference to Lord Dunmore's Emancipation Proclamation.
2: He is now exciting those very people to rise in arms among us and to purchase that liberty of which he has deprived them by murdering the people on whom he also obtruded them.
1: Obtruded, meaning the crown forced African slaves upon the innocent white colonists and is now encouraging those enslaved people to once again victimize their masters by attacking them.
0: The reference to slaves is that by far the biggest of the grievances. It's the only one where it uses all caps. It's the last, and you know they saved the best for last rhetorically in those days. Jefferson is just screaming that this is the premier, or the capstone grievance against the British.
1: In the final draft of the Declaration, all that's left of this passage is a brief reference, saying the king has excited domestic insurrections amongst us. The rest got cut out because some signers of the Declaration objected to Jefferson's florid denunciation of slavery, a practice they intended to continue. So, back to Woody Holton's question. Why did these rich men, the most comfortable people in colonial America, come to lead a revolution?
0: Trying to understand the mind of this paradoxical figure, the elite revolutionary, you know, if you really forced me, which I'd rather not be forced to put the motives of the American Revolution into a single phrase, it would be resistance to British meddling. Meddling in not just general meddling, but meddling in those relationships, especially relationships between the gentry and the slaves, and earlier than that, the gentry relationship with Native Americans.
1: So, yes, Woody says, the American patriots had a legitimate beef with the British government about taxation without representation, the main spark of the revolution that we hear about in history class. But he argues the revolution would not have happened if not for these other British moves that infuriated the colonists. Actions like the Royal Proclamation that stopped land speculation in Western Native territory, and the later effort to lure enslaved black people over to the British side.
0: We have to be capacious enough in our own thinking to see that the people like Jefferson and Washington and Franklin and Hancock, who rebelled against the British, were doing it for a complex set of motives, some of which we would really admire and others of which we would not.
1: And how much of it was about, we want to create a democracy? We want to be free so we can create a democracy on these shores.
0: None. None on the part of most elites. I mean, I think there were some idealistic dreamers. I think Jefferson had some tendencies that way and would have more. You know, they were reading Enlightenment writers, especially Montesquieu.
1: Woody says men like Jefferson and Benjamin Franklin were broadly interested in democratic ideas, more so than guys like Hamilton and Washington, who really were not. But he says what drove the elite revolutionaries was a desire to gain freedom from British meddling and the ability of the colonies to govern themselves. That did not mean giving regular people in these new states, even white men, let alone anyone else, a lot more say in governing America.
3: Hey, John.
1: Hey.
3: Yo, when you were younger, did you have things that you kind of revered as a child? But now you look at it and you're like, maybe not.
1: Yeah, right, bad. Right. Well, the first thing that comes to mind, if you're talking about my childhood, and the word reverence, we'd be talking about pro athletes. Those were the people. Those were my heroes. They were some kind of a little bit more than human, I would say.
3: Right. Me. Yeah. They just kind of walked on the clouds, right?
1: Yeah.
3: But I mean, in some ways, athletes do amazing things. So you were probably on better ground than me. I mean, I think I revered Star Wars.
1: Okay.
3: And other you know, movies that were, I mean, to me it was like almost a religious, it was just the greatest accomplishment of human,
1: human civilization.
3: Yeah. And I think when I look back on it, what I realize is the weirdest things, I wasn't seeing Star Wars very clearly at that point because I was revering it, although I was watching it all the time.
1: Yeah.
3: You know, and I think that that's kind of how the founding of this country is, in a way, is that we've held it up in such a light that although we're looking at it sometimes, we can't really see it.
1: Yeah. Yeah. And I would go a step further and say that we also don't even really look at it much. Not even in the same way that we do in a country that really famously doesn't think about history all that much. But at least, you know, like the Civil War, we have kind of live debates about what it meant and why it happened. Not really with the Revolution. We tend to think we know what it was about and that it was this great and glorious thing that happened, right?
3: Mm-hmm.
1: So even you take something like the phrase, all men are created equal, from the Declaration of Independence, and people have attached tremendous meaning to that phrase, that it's almost this short stand-in for what this whole country says it's about and wants to be about. But if you look at what Thomas Jefferson even meant when he wrote those words, Woody Holton and I talked about this, and he thinks that it was kind of an in part an opening rhetorical flourish of a sort, right? It was sort of like these Enlightenment ideas were out there in the air, and he kind of grabbed this idea because it's going to, at the very top of the statement, it's going to make this whole thing sound really noble and lofty, right? So that was part of what he thinks he was up to. But then in another way, on a more kind of concrete way, what is really meant, it seems, by those words is Jefferson is saying, hey, King of England, guys like me and Washington and Ben Franklin and all these guys who are just kind of rich white guys, but we're not actual nobility or royalty. You know what? We're as good as you are. And we have the right to govern ourselves.
3: Yeah, I mean,
1: which was a radical statement at that time, but it wasn't.
3: but it was about them.
1: Exactly.
3: And other people were not really included in the Declaration, even though we try to act like they were later. But what I found really interesting about Woody Holton's kind of analysis was that it wasn't only about who was included in the Declaration, but actually what kind of document the Declaration is.
1: Yeah, and one thing he said to me in our interview was, he said, and this is based on the work of other historians, but he said he's been convinced that the Declaration was really more of a secession document than it was a revolutionary document.
3: Well, that's interesting, because kind of like the Civil War secession documents, right?
1: It evokes the Civil War, doesn't it?
3: You use the, you know, you have the language of sovereignty, freedom, and rights, all those things in the Declaration of Independence. But the question becomes, freedom to what, right? The right to what? So in a weird way, it is sort of like the Confederacy secession from the U.S. in 1861.
1: Yeah, so really, in a way, what the founders of the United States were saying is, we don't want to be part of this club anymore, the British Empire, because you're imposing rules on us that we don't like, rules that impinge on our ability to do the stuff we've been doing, which, well, is to exploit and subjugate these people that we're holding captive. And of course, the underlying that is the message, you're eating into our business opportunities and our profits.
3: So we typically draw this big distinction between the Confederacy and American founders, right? And they were quite different. I mean, to be historically accurate, they're different. But there are these areas of overlap. And I think it's important to really kind of confront that and drag the founding out of this glorious light if you really want to see some of these underlying economic and white supremacist relations.
1: And another way that historians now talk about the American Revolution was to make a distinction about what kind of revolution was it?
3: Right.
1: And to say that it was a political revolution.
3: Yeah, and it was. I mean, it certainly shuffled who was in charge over here. But, you know, the American Revolution was never going to deliver freedom or economic equality for women, for enslaved Africans, indigenous people, and people who didn't have property. And I think, by my count, that's most of the people in the country.
1: Exactly.
3: So, for example, I think about the enslaved black people who went to Lord Dunmore and said, look, we just want to be free. So if that means we got to fight for you, we're willing to do that, you know, to fight for the British. And I think that's important because, for one, we get to see black people fighting in the Revolutionary War. And it's just, we get to see black people as actual agents of history. But even more importantly, what this shows us is the ways that black freedom has always meant pushing beyond national identity and patriotism and some idea of being a good citizen, certainly as it was defined back then.
1: And in that context, it seems entirely understandable, right, that black folk were not going to give up a possible opportunity to pursue their freedom. Why? In order to be loyal to America? First of all, which didn't really even exist then, but also was not promising freedom to black people any more than Britain was.
3: Right. So it's like, you know, to me, it's, you kind of damned if you do and damned if you don't. You know, you had the black people who fought on the British side to get their freedom, and that was condemned. But then there was another set of enslaved black people who were forced to fight on the American side against the British. But they were doing that with the expectation on the part of the masters that they would return back to slavery after the revolution was done.
1: Before we go, though, I also want to back up to the beginning of the episode and our visit to the Cherokee village and the way we looked at Cherokee society and governance. You know, in our white-dominated American society, when we talk about the founding of the United States, we talk almost entirely about what got created when folks who look like me came over here, right, and built this new country. And this wondrous thing that those demigods, really, Washington and Jefferson and so on, what they built.
3: Well, it's, you know, like gods create things, right? But they also destroy things when you really think about it. And we probably don't talk about that enough.
1: We don't talk about it enough. And maybe the most important thing that got destroyed, of course, was many, many actual lives, right? By some estimates, tens of millions of indigenous people died from disease and genocide in the several centuries process that led to the creation and the founding of the United States.
3: And in the few places where we try to begin to reckon with that, we do focus on the lives, and we should. But what also was destroyed were the political systems and possible futures that come from different ways of living together, different ways of governing that were offered by indigenous people, really in a lot of places in the world, and certainly here.
1: Yeah, and the point of this is not to romanticize indigenous people or to say that they were, you know, these perfectly and magically enlightened people. And in fact, even some of those details about the Cherokee, there were more than 500 native tribes in what is now the United States. Not all were matrilineal or consensus-based like the Cherokee were, although many were. But the point is to say that indigenous folk had working systems for governing themselves that they developed over millennia. And they had at least as much to teach us colonizers, and maybe more, about how to live together than the other way around.
3: Of course, oppression and class struggle exists in every society. But in some ways, you know, the indigenous societies on this land were more democratic and more free than we are to this day.
1: Chenjerai Kumanyika. Next time, the United States really got its governing structure in the late 1780s with the Constitution. How democratic was the Constitution, or not? And really, what were the framers up to? What were the real motives behind the writing of that founding document? Our editor on the series is Loretta Williams. Music consulting and production help by Joe Augustine of Narrative Music. Our theme music, The Underside of Power, is by Algiers. Other music this season by John Eric Cotta, Eric Nouveau, and Lucas Bewin. The Thomas Jefferson passages were read by Lawrence Baldine. 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

0: This is Bird Note. Rosalie Barrow Edge famously said, "The time to protect a species is while it is still common." She was one of the 20th century's most outspoken advocates for birds and the creator of the world's first refuge for raptors. In the U.S., birds of prey were once fair game for farmers and sport hunters who believed that raptors were a threat to livestock. In 1929, Pennsylvania was one of several states that offered a cash reward for every goshawk killed. That drew bounty hunters to the Appalachian Mountains, where migrating eagles, falcons, and hawks died by the thousands. When Rosalie learned of the slaughter, she spearheaded a campaign to lease and later buy a ridgeline hunting ground that locals called Hawk Mountain. In 1934, newly hired game wardens made certain that raptors were no longer hunted for sport, but counted for science. Today, Hawk Mountain Sanctuary attracts hundreds of researchers and volunteers who work to ensure that birds of prey remain a common sight. For Bird Note, I'm Ariana Rimmel. This episode is dedicated to the memory of Nancy Nordhoff, whose legacy of tenacious support for environmental conservation and opportunities for women will last for generations to come.
1: Today on Design for the Real World, historian Larry May slips into one of his and my favorite places, the movie theater.
2: My first memories of going to movies, we lived in Hollywood. My mother and I, particularly on weekends, we'd knock off 2 and 3 movies a day. I mean, even the thought of it now gives me a headache. Hollywood Boulevard, even into the 50s, was 10, possibly even 15 movie theaters from one end to the next. I didn't know it at 10, 15 years old, but you could literally walk through time. The end of the street, there were two, the Grauman's Chinese, and then across the street from it was the Egyptian. These theaters are built in about 27, 28, 29, late in the 20s. They emulate the theater style coming off of Europe, but they also find that the audience wants things more and more exotic all the time. They want to associate the movies with a retreat from normal life. Grauman's has a individual working for him whose parents used to be in charge of relics, of saints' relics, at churches in Europe. There's some churches that will have the remains of the saints' hands and feet. There'll be some places that claim that they have the shroud of Christ, for example, and that this is a draw into the cathedral. The idea was to transfer that to the movies. Our saints are film stars, and so their remains are embedded in the cement.
3: My heart beats like a hammer, and I stutter and I stammer every time I see you at the picture show.
2: The first big modern theater that catches public attention in the United States is Radio City Music Hall, and it's a colossal bust. The style is modern, put on top of the old cathedral of motion picture styles. What does have a boom by 31, 32 are theaters in the neighborhoods where the prices are much lower and they're nondescript. And into this, these guys design a new type movie theater, which they associate with America. They are streamlined. That is, they follow the movement of the street and it puts the box office on the street. There are murals on the inside, and the murals are celebrating the locality in which people live and work, people producing and remaking the society. Unlike the cathedrals of motion pictures, they now become places where high school graduations occur, where public meetings will occur. Movies become much more associated with this reform effort of the 30s. And the big financing for the spread of these movie theaters in the 30s, and there's thousands of them made, comes from the New Deal Housing Act. Through the 20s, 30s, 40s, and early 50s, a movie theater had a public ritual environment about it. it was kind of this great experience that you went to. The multiplex really lessens that a great deal. It takes that kind of ritualistic aspect out of it. If you like an airline, you know, that you're just this kind of piece of meat, that you need it. You want to see the movie, but they aren't going to create a movie-going experience which is exclusive of the screen. There are advantages to the multiplex. They can be run more efficiently in terms of labor costs. There'll be 4 to 5 theaters in one common structure, but there's one projection room. And eventually the union that had dominated projectionists throughout the country begins to fade. On a global economy, you can put one of these theaters in Japan, you can put them in Europe. They have a kind of functionality that can be propped down in any kind of society. And they represent a kind of turn to consumerism as the culture of globalization. I mean, I really don't like these theaters at all, and I try to avoid them whenever I can.
1: Larry May is author of The Big Tomorrow, Hollywood and the Politics of the American Way.
4: This is Bird Note. Ornithologist and poet J. Drew Lanham often writes about his experience as a black man in the outdoors, both the joy of being in nature and the racism he faces in the field. Sometimes that's led him to bird in places that others might overlook. And one time, looking for sparrows inspired a poem celebrating these little brown birds.
5: Sparrow envy. Were I the sparrow, brown-backed, skittish, and small, I would find haven in thorniest thickets, search far and wide for fields lain fallow, treasure the unkempt, worship the unmown, covet the weed-strewn row. I would slink between sedges, chip unseen from brambles, skulk deep within hedges, and desire the ditches grown wild. I would find great joy in the mist-sodden morning, sing humble pleas from the highest weeds, and plead for the gray days to stay.
4: Want to hear more poetry about birds? 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I'm Mark Bramhill.

0: So we can't understand the lyrics this guy is singing. Which makes sense. It's an Italian pop song. But even if we spoke Italian, we still wouldn't understand it. That's because the lyrics are gibberish. Gibberish that's supposed to sound like American English. This song was written in 1972 by Adriano Celentano. He was trying to imitate American music, all the way down to the raw sound of the language. In a way, his gibberish lyrics could be what English sounds like to an Italian. Celentano says the whole song is about how hard it is to communicate.
1: Oh, something.
0: The world, according to sound, is made by Chris Off and Sam Harnett.
2: 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An audio dispatch from Phil Corbett.
3: There's a horse on a rope, pulling against the tall dry grass in the wind. Just across the lot, boat masts bob and palms bend, frowning over the warm waters of the South Pacific. Nandi, Fiji, and the sidewalk is empty by the road. The taxis and buses carry big logos on their metal hulls. When the sidewalk fades into dirt, then ditch, I step down and across, and a cricket leaps from a pile of coins. Ching, click, click, click. The ditch passes beneath billboards. 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For sale, for rent, for rent, Ocean Breeze Apartments, Palm View Terrace, Coca-Cola Yoga Investment. And when the ocean comes back into view, there's a tent revival in the goat pasture. I am full after eating a big plate of biryani in town. And the air is hot and heavy and dense from a burn pile under the airport. It's midday and I stand near a billboard for an island timeshare. Beneath it, there's a cow tied to its big metal post, eating all the grass beneath it in a 10-meter radius. And the cars zoom by toward the beach. Postcards from the Wind are produced by me, Phil Corbett. More at thewind.org.
4: Hi, this is Tazin Wangmo from Susan B. Anthony Middle School. Why do people say things about other people? Just because they're different? I think we should get to know each other instead of saying things behind people's back. I asked my friend Josie, and she said, I think people talk about each other when they're different, and they think that's weird. Sometimes in my school, I hear people talking other languages. Sometimes I wonder if they're talking about me. My friend Josie said we should ask them if they're talking about me. If they were talking about me, I should ask them to stop or why they're talking about me. If they were not talking about me, I should say, oh, I'm sorry, didn't know what you're talking about. I think it's good to not all be the same. From Susan B. Anthony Middle School, this is Tanzin Wangmo, and that's What's Real.
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2: We're gearing it for the weekend here, folks. I don't think it's going to be a complete washout across the state. We have at least a few pop-out thunderstorms around. We have some hot, muggy weather coming in. For Oxford, pretty dry out there for the early morning. We have some fog around, though, our low upper 60s. Stray showers or a thunderstorm on Saturday, and a few of those in here Sunday. Weekend highs for the mid to upper 80s. For the Greenwood area, slight chance for rain through the night, a low 70s with some fog. Mainly those pop-up thunderstorms around Saturday, the high upper 80s. And for the Natchez area, areas of fog through the night, a low 70s. Increasing sun Saturday, and mainly dry Sunday. I'm meteorologist Jennifer Naramore. 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

0: Everyone loves a good story. Happy ones, emotional ones, short ones. Hey, even the long ones. And of course, we definitely love the funny ones. But I must say, it all depends on how the story is told. You are listening to PRX Remix, where we bring stories to life.
1: Being a young adult in Bloomington or in Indiana or in the Midwest as a whole can give you complicated feelings. Some people love it, some people hate it. A lot of people find themselves saying, "Oh man, the Midwest is so boring. I need something to do." That's part of where DIY music scenes come from. DIY scenes are about having something to do in the Midwest. They're a cultural touchstone for cities like Bloomington, both big and small. You're not tied to big corporate music labels. It's about building community from the ground up, helping each other record music themselves, make their own merch, book their own tours. It's about friends, helping more friends. DIY music includes a bunch of genres, including hardcore, punk, indie rock, and shoegaze, just to name a few. There's a sense of pride that comes through with taking matters into your own hands to create art and build community. Bloomington's had a bustling DIY scene for a long time, and it has a particular name associated with it. There's a podcast called It's a Beautiful Day in the Gulch, and an album of the same exact name by hardcore punk band Laughing Gas. There's the song Gulch Brigade by hardcore band Full Stride. Those are all from the past 6 years, but it goes back even farther. Gulcher Records, the label that put out the Gizmos, one of Indiana's first punk bands, started in the 1970s. These days, you can see it on hardcore punk t-shirts and tote bags too. But why the word? Why do people keep calling Bloomington the Gulch? Miles Grimmer grew up in Franklin, Indiana. He was 18 when he was in college at IU in Bloomington. One day, he was visiting home when his uncle asked him,
2: "How's Bloomington? How's the Gulch?" We used to call it the Gulch.
1: The word stuck with him from that moment on. He got interested in Bloomington's history of DIY rock and started to learn more about it. That's when he found Gulcher Records. We'll come back to Miles. He's one of the people who ran with the word years later. Bloomington played an important role in the early days of punk rock in Indiana. Gulcher Records was a DIY record label and a zine that Bob Richert started in 1975. Richert was a grad student in geology, but he found himself spending more time spinning rock music at the campus radio station than studying rocks. By 1973, he discovered zines. It didn't take long for him to start Gulcher Magazine. That might be the first association in print of Bloomington and the word Gulch. But Richert didn't coin it. People had been calling Bloomington the Gulch already. He thinks it might be the terrain, but he admits he might be biased, since he arrived as a geology grad student. Some people think Gulcher Magazine and Gulcher Records were named after a book that came out the year before. Gulcher, by rock critic Richard Meltzer, is a collection of his sprawling thoughts on rock music and culture of the previous decade. Bob Richert insists that he didn't name the zine in the record label after Meltzer's book. One of the bands on Gulcher Records was the Gizmos. They put Bloomington on the map as an important place in DIY rock. Formed in 1976, the Gizmos have been called Bloomington's first punk band. They sang the song "The Midwest Can Be Alright."

0: That came out on a compilation album called Red Snert's The Sound of Gulcher in 1981. Dale Warrens was a part of the Gizmos at that point. He sang on that song. The thing is, the Midwest didn't always feel alright. Dale remembers what it was like being part of the first wave of punk rock in Indiana. It felt lonely. He felt like not many people cared about the bands he liked, like Sex Pistols and the Ramones. People really didn't get it.
1: We were the weird band on the bill. We were able to play most of the bars in town, but never more than once.
0: They actually did get the go back once. It was for a Battle of the Bands contest.
1: That night was kind of wild, but that would have been like just as school resumed 1979, and there was enough interest that slam dancing was sort of happening, and that got kind of out of hand. One of the organizers of the contest got got the wind knocked out of him, got cannonballed. Our set was closed down early, and it was, I'd want to say near riot, but it was very tense atmosphere. And we were subsequently banned, not just from playing there, but from entering the Blooper.
0: At this point, it's the early 80s. The word Gulch has taken on its first life in Bloomington. The Gulch is shaping into the space for punks, weirdos, and freaks to be themselves. A lot of indie music comes from people who feel marginalized in society. This is a space for people to be accepted for who they are. It's graduating from just a word to be thrown around to almost a badge of honor. And then it disappears for a few decades. After both of them heard the word Gulch thrown around for years in DIY music, it made its way into Miles and Alex's jokes when they'd be talking about the day they're having.
2: We used to say, like when we were hanging out and walking around and when it's a nice day out, we'd just always say, it's a beautiful day in the Gulch. And it was sort of kind of like just a saying that we would throw around. And so we just decided to name it that.
0: Now it's the mid-20-teens. Remember Miles Grimmer? He's the college student whose uncle asked him about life in the Gulch. Now, he's the vocalist for a band called Laughing Gas. They're playing tons of DIY shows around Bloomington, and they've released their second EP, self-titled, as Laughing Gas.
3: I think in different periods of your life, it's pretty normal to have a sense of stuckness, and it's like the most frustrating thing. I think especially like, for me, it was like in my mid-20s. It's like transitioning out of this one stage of life, having anxiety about if my like life was aligning with my goals or whatever.
0: Grimmer hasn't always remembered the exact time, place, and feelings he had surrounding every song he's written. But with the song The Gulch, he did.
3: Yeah, that song is just like being bored. It's a song that's like about being bored in your town, and like everything feels similar, or it's like there's shifts in like the energy. People you know have moved away, or like things you like disappeared. But at the end of the day, it's still like if you're still the same person in the shifting environment, I think there's a sense of frustration.
0: Miles is saying, what are you doing? I gotta get away. I can't escape this. Run in place. He's talking about how he feels living in Bloomington during this time in his life. Having feelings of frustration and stuckness, but eventually having a change of heart.
3: I think the refrain of that song is, there's nothing to do and it's a beautiful day in the Gulch. Which, you know, it speaks to, like, just being able to appreciate where you're at, even if it's, like, it feels whack in that moment. I also feel like it's kind of like the Gizmo song, The Midwest Can Be All Right. I see it as, like, a spiritual, no, yeah, it's kind of really draws inspiration from that line of thinking. It's like, I like the Midwest because there's nothing to do.
0: Right. At the same time, when Laughing Gas was recording It's a Beautiful Day in the Gulch, Miles and local poet Alex Wurchentruber started up a podcast of the same name. That was 2019.
2: We were just going to start a podcast loosely based on like life in Bloomington.
0: They wanted a nature element, so they record outside as they wandered around.
2: Just like kind of like a friendship simulator.
0: The podcast feels like a chat show, but it's weirder than that. Every episode will start with a cold open of Alex reading a poem.
4: Gulch, a narrow, steep-sided ravine marking the course of a fast stream. Example, it's a beautiful day in the Gulch, and by Gulch, I mean Bloomington, Indiana. But also, I mean my mind. Today is a beautiful day inside of my head. I holler into the gully, it's a beautiful day in the Gulch.
0: Then they move into whatever topic they decide to sporadically talk about. Topics exploring questions like, how much does the moon weigh? Or do you swallow your gum? The podcast documents Alex and Miles as they find ways to entertain themselves in a seemingly boring town. By this point, the Gulch has morphed into this place for people working through their feelings about Bloomington or the Midwest. Both Alex and Miles are trying to find beauty in the mundaneness. After the pandemic, a new wave of punk and hardcore bands started to pop up around Bloomington. Chance Allen is part of the DIY scene of now. He started the DIY label RTR Tapes in 2022. He plays bass in Velocity, and he fronts the band's What Counts in full stride.
5: I've been into hardcore and part of hardcore since I was a kid, you know, 15 or 16. So, like, it's something that I, like, am very passionate about and care very deeply about. Just like the ethos and the subculture surrounding it.
0: DIY shows tend to be anywhere between 40 to 50 people, but Chance was seeing these 100-person mosh fests even in the summer when the students are gone.
5: People just like actually getting into like hardcore and what it means just made me really excited and feel really good.
0: Chance was inspired by the scene that came before him. He was the next person to take the word Gulch and run with it. In October of that year, Full Stride released their debut EP, which has the song Gulch Brigade.
5: Yeah, I just kind of wrote that song when I was like feeling really good about it. And just like all like the whole sing-along part, like the reaching out part is just about like none of this stuff's ever going to be perfect, but you can find community here. You can be a part of something. Like it's like me like inviting people to be part of the Gulch Brigade, so to speak. That was kind of my motivation behind the song and how that connects to, like, you know, all of that connects back to, like, loving where you live and being a part of something that's, like, your direct community, you know, and not just, like, something on the internet or, you know.
0: Gulch Brigade is a nickname for the Bloomington hardcore scene right now. This is the most recent use of the word, as other bands have started to use it in their own songs and merch too. The term takes on a broader meaning about community in the hardcore scene. It goes beyond Bloomington city lines to Indianapolis, or even other cities in the Midwest as a whole. Miles is in his 30s now. He's been in Bloomington since college. He believes in the idea that location can influence art.
3: When we think of like the major cultural hubs of America, we think of New York or LA. But I think that sometimes when you live out there, your ideas are, you become too influenced by other people. And I think when like music from the Midwest or Bloomington or Indiana or other less populated areas, it's at its best when it is distinct and idiosyncratic, because like the pace of life and the weather in the streets probably should influence you in some way. I also think another thing I think about myself is like people say, if you can make it in New York, you can make it anywhere. But really, I believe New York's probably the easiest place to make it. And if you can make it from the middle of nowhere, then you can make it anywhere. Like with what I do, like there is something that I find it interesting to like have motion when I live in the middle, seemingly in the middle of nowhere. It's not the middle of nowhere, but yeah. It might seem like it.
0: Miles realized there's a certain charm about towns like Bloomington around the Midwest, creating art here.
3: When I am explaining to someone that I live in Bloomington, you know, sometimes I feel compelled to justify it, but other times it's like, I like it here, and like, you don't get it, and like, you don't have to get it. Like, not everyone should get it. This idea of the Gulch, by nature, it's kind of constrained. But true creativity comes from constraints. Like if you have a blank sheet of paper, like you don't know what you're gonna make, but like if somebody already doodled a line on it and you have and your task is to like build from that doodle, you might come up with ideas that you wouldn't have

It can feel like there's nothing to do in the Gulch. But that's exactly what's given people like Miles, Alex, and Chance an opportunity to figure themselves out creatively and make the most with what they do have. An opportunity to make the music, the poems, the podcasts that they want to make. An opportunity to build community from the ground up and learn what it means to make art in this part of the country. For these guys, at least, the Midwest can be all right.

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1: This Bee Gees song was a major dance hit in the 70s, but it's since been played for a very different purpose. The song is one of many the U.S. reportedly used to torture detainees in the War on Terror. To conduct this torture by music, interrogators play songs super loud and on an endless loop. The magazine Mother Jones made a list of over 20 songs it believes the U.S. used for torture. They turned all kinds of different music into instruments of terror.
2: You ain't

0: World According to Sound is made by Chris Hoff and Sam Harnett. Won't you say you
1: love me too? Selena Gomez is a singer, songwriter, and actress who spent most of her life in the public eye. She started her acting career as a child and put out her first albums as a teenager. She's had 3 number one albums, 8 top 10 hits, and in 2017, Billboard named her Woman of the Year. At one point, she was the most followed person on Instagram, and the details of her life are constantly discussed in tabloid headlines. So when your private life is that public, how do you write a song about something as personal as heartbreak?
2: Do I think my story intrigues people in a different way? Obviously it does. It's unfortunately how it works. But this song alone represents what a lot of people who are heartbroken have gone through.
1: For the song Lose You to Love Me, Selena teamed up with the Grammy-winning production duo Mattman and Robin, whom she'd worked with before. And she turned to her longtime songwriting collaborators, Julia Michaels and Justin Tranter. Julia Michaels is a Grammy-nominated artist in her own right, and Justin Tranter is also a Grammy nominee, who was named BMI's Pop Songwriter of the Year. Selena, Julia, and Justin have written 10 songs together, including Lose You to Love Me. The song came out in October 2019 and went on to become Selena's first number one hit. It went double platinum in the U.S. and was named one of the best songs of the year by Vulture and Billboard. In this episode, Selena Gomez tells the story of how Lose You to Love Me was made. I also spoke to Julia Michaels and Justin Tranter. Selena explains why she worked with them for this song.
3: I gave my all

0: I'm Selena Gomez. I work with tons of writers that I respect and love so much, but when it comes to working on something that's super personal, they were the ones that I went to. How do you know if you trust someone? You trust them. And I think that's what I felt with Justin and Julia. And I think how that happened so naturally with them is they didn't really want anything from me. They were genuinely people that came in and wanted to know my story.
1: My name is Julia.

0: I was like, yeah, I'm coming home. I'll be home for like 4 days and then I have to get back on the road. So I think it was the last day that I was home. I texted her because we were going into the studio a little bit early just to see if we could maybe finesse some sort of idea or finagle something. I had texted her like, hey, where's your mind at right now? What do you want us to focus on?
1: And I was like, honestly, I'm exhausted, but I just want to tell the truth. You know, I want to let go of this feeling that I had.
2: When Julia came in and was talking about what her and Selena had discussed, it was really wanting to address, like, head on what Selena had been through. The heartbreak, the emotional roller coaster, but really portray that she is on the other side of it.
0: And I said to Justin, I was like, I feel like we should do a ballad. So Robin started playing some chords on the piano.
2: Me and Julia just started to go and get ideas started and melodies started and sections started for her.
1: What I remember going in, it was like I just saw the four people I was working on the song with and they were just like, how you doing? I said, I honestly don't know, kind of felt defeated and sat down and they just played me the chords. And Julia then started humming and it was just like, it like brought tears to my eyes.
0: She just started crying. She was like, this is so beautiful. This is like exactly what I wanted.
1: All of a sudden it was just the melodies and it all just came out naturally.

0: 'cause it wasn't yours.
1: We then just dove into every single lyric and every single little thing that we could, tweaking lyrics from the first verse and chorus with us, making sure it fit her story perfectly.

0: That's word for word what I felt.
1: It's like, I needed to lose you in order to feel like myself again. I needed to know what this kind of loss and this kind of pain was to really accept myself and reflect on myself in order to grow and learn. We gave her a big hug, and it was just like a nice little like reuniting, because none of us had seen each other in a while. So it was really nice. And then she was like, okay, I have this idea for the second verse.
2: Pretty much syllable for syllable of the second verse is all Selena.
3: I gave my all and they all know it. You turned me down and I was showing. And 2 months you replaced us. Like it was easy, made me think I deserved it. And I'm sick of healing.
2: I was like, this song is coming out. Are you sure you're willing to go there, to be this honest about your journey? And she was like, of course we're going there. Are we trying to tell the story? Are we trying to like let people heal through my healing? Then we have to go there. One of her superpowers is being so honest, and she's going to give you her life in the lyric. But then when she gets on the mic, she does the same thing. She tells you the story. She brings you through her truth. And that is what makes great art. You have to have an artist who is willing to expose their truth.
0: I view acting and singing completely different. For me, when I'm on a set, I feel like I get to transform into someone else's life and I get to experience something different. I find it sometimes easier for me to get out emotions when I'm doing a scene or working with someone that, or a director that pulls that out of me. But when I start getting in the studio, I start getting really weird because I know that it's all about me. And that's really hard. You know, that's me even processing things in my life that I haven't processed yet or that I'm currently walking through. And it's about

0: So we all went into the studio, the recording booth, and Justin, Julia, and myself just started chanting, to love me. And it was so fun. I got to create it with, you know, these people that were almost celebrating with me. And those are the moments you can let loose in the studio. The chanting is such an important part of the song, and it's the part where it's like the cliche, open your arms wide and just like scream and let all of it out.
1: And then Matt, Man, and Robin, with all their magic, somehow made it sound like there was, you know, 1,000 of us.
0: I thought that was just so beautiful.
2: I remember doing the to love, love you.
1: It was really emotional, really beautiful, and just like a moment that, you know, you never know what's going to be a hit, but you know when something's special.
0: So after we laid down the demo, you know, we have to go back into the studio to then work on, you know, getting it just perfectly like done and kind of tweak things here and there, but we kept the song pretty bare. The string parts of the song just kill me.
1: That sort of bass pluck, high pluck, bass pluck, high pluck.
0: When I hear it instantly now, it takes me to that place. And it almost makes it feel to me like a ballerina.

0: And then we got this really cool idea that Phineas would maybe take it to the whole other level, like we know that he does so well.
1: Phineas O'Connell, a.k.a. Phineas, is an artist and producer. He won the 2020 Grammy for Producer of the Year for his work on his sister Billie Eilish's album.
0: His extra touches and that kind of windy feeling, it just added a texture to the song. You know, I'm like, that's, how do you even come up with that? It was weird, and that's what made it cool. It was supposed to be released around fall, the new season, new harvest, if you will. And he made it feel that way. I definitely wouldn't say that I was fully healed when we worked on the song. And there were a few times when I would go into the studio and I would take a few passes at it and I wouldn't be able to get through it. So it became almost like another version of therapy, which, you know, that's so important to me at this point. One of the hardest things for me to sing in the song was the bridge. It's the ending of the song, and that's the part where it's like, you know, I guess this is goodbye for us, you know, and that killed me. You know, I think that was very hard because it was like me saying it out loud. Now it's just a story, and now that story's ended.

0: me and Selena kind of just wrote that little part to be like, it's over in a good way. Like, I am done. I'm okay. I love me.
1: I'm so glad that this happened, but it's just so painful. Like, I think the whole point of Lose You to Love Me is that it's actually honest word for word. And those moments are actually the truth of my story. I felt like that was what I was needing and that's what I was missing, was just a little bit of the truth. But this was actually me letting it go. I felt like I got to do something so great with something that may have been really difficult for me. It was almost like all those questions, like, why did I have to walk through that? Why did I need that lesson so many times? Why is it worth it? And then I got the song, and I was so overwhelmed with relief and peace. It is one of those moments where you're like, I got it. I went through what I went through. And now this is the best I've ever felt. It's just gonna go from here. We'll see what happens.
2: And now, here's Lose You to Love Me by Selena Gomez in its entirety.

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In April 1670, a ship carrying English colonists sailed up the Ashley River off the coast of Carolina in search of a location for a new settlement. They selected a spot along the river's west bank, came ashore, and christened the new colony Charlestown in honor of their king, Charles II of England. Among the settlers was Dr. Henry Woodward, who soon became an indispensable member of the young community. Woodward, a skilled physician, had also lived with the Cassabo Indians on nearby St. Helena Island, where he learned their language and customs. This knowledge made him well suited to serve as interpreter and Indian agent, a role vital to the fledgling colony's survival. Even before landing in Carolina, Woodward likely knew which Indians the colony needed to befriend. Shortly after arrival, he contacted regional tribes and soon received an important invitation. In the early summer of 1670, just months after the colony's founding, Woodward journeyed inland to meet with one of the most powerful chiefs in the southeast. The emperor, as the chief was called, ruled Kofatachaqui, a 400-year-old Mississippian culture chieftain that encompassed much of present-day South Carolina. Kofatachaqui was a well-organized society with developed agriculture, a centralized governing system that linked its villages, and a large number of well-armed warriors. Woodward's visit went well, resulting in an alliance with Kofatachaqui. Later that year, in September 1670, the emperor made an official visit to Charlestown. This friendship undoubtedly helped ensure the safety and security of the young Carolina colony. Woodward and the colonists were likely aware, through historical accounts, of previous European contact with the region's inhabitants. The first documented contact with Kofatachaqui occurred during the De Soto expedition. In 1539, conquistador Hernando de Soto led a 600-man army through the southeastern region of the present-day United States, searching for gold, plunder, and slaves. Accounts from the expedition describe the visit in detail, including a memorable meeting with the kingdom's ruler, a female chief the Spaniards called the Lady of Kofatachaqui. Although still powerful, Kofatachaqui was in decline when de Soto encountered the chiefdom in 1540. Old-world diseases introduced through contact with the previous Spanish expeditions were spreading through the native population. Before Europeans arrived, however, Kofatachaqui was likely among the most powerful and well-established Mississippian culture chiefdoms in North America. While the lady and her kingdom sound much like an Indian princess myth, the story was well documented by members of the De Soto expedition. Just outside of present-day Camden, South Carolina, as you cross the watery river on Interstate 20, look downstream and imagine the eastern shore as it appeared 500 years ago. The virgin hardwood forest that once lined the banks are long gone, and dams have greatly reduced the river's flow. But imagine, in the distance, on a bluff overlooking the broad river, a Mississippian-style city with over 500 Indian dwellings. In the center, a plaza leads to a large mound, upon which sits a temple the size of a football field. Smaller mounds with notable buildings, along with many more dwellings, occupy the surrounding countryside. According to writings from the De Soto expedition, this was Kofatachaqui at the time the conquistador and his army arrived on May 1, 1540. The journals describe it as a town of great importance. For De Soto, it had been a long journey to reach the fabled kingdom. Nearly a year earlier, the conquistador and his army had landed near Tampa Bay on the Florida Peninsula to search for kingdoms and treasure. The expedition spent the winter in Appalachia, near present-day Tallahassee, Florida. There, they captured a boy in his teens who'd been traveling with Indian traders. The boy, whom they named Perico, told them that he was from a powerful inland empire that was ruled by a queen and was rich with treasure. Intrigued by the boy's description, De Soto was anxious to locate the kingdom. In early March 1540, with Perico as their guide, De Soto's army marched northward through what is now Georgia and eastern South Carolina.
After a difficult month-long journey through dense wilderness and seemingly endless swamps, DeSoto and his men finally reached Cofetachiqui. Apparently aware of the approaching army, members of the chiefdom met the expedition at the edge of a large river, now believed to be the Wateree River, near present-day Lugoff, South Carolina. After several emissaries from Cofetachiqui crossed the river and conferred with DeSoto, the queen appeared on the opposite bank. Attended by servants, she was carried on a litter draped with fine white cloth to the river's edge, then ferried across in a canoe shaded by a decorative awning. One expedition writer compared the scene to Cleopatra crossing the river Cydnus. The queen greeted DeSoto wearing a finely woven white shawl, her upper body draped in pearls. After exchanging warm greetings, she removed a heavy strand of pearls and placed it around DeSoto's neck as he bowed. The lady's entourage then presented the expedition with hides, blankets, meat, corn, and salt. The queen provided canoes for DeSoto and his men to cross the river, and then took them to her capital at Cofetachiqui. This is thought to have been located at the Mulberry Mound site near present-day Camden, South Carolina. The Spaniards were impressed with the queen, writing, "We were very gratified and charmed, both with her discretion and with her great beauty, which she possessed in extreme perfection." They also spoke admirably of the people of Cofetachiqui. "The Indians are very clean and very polite, and more civilized than any who had been seen in the land. They walked covered down to the feet with very excellent hides, in blankets of sable and blankets of mountain lions. All natives were shod and clothed." Expedition writers were especially impressed with the city's huge temple, describing it as a very authoritative temple on a high mound, very large and very tall and broad, all covered high and low with very excellent and beautiful mats. They also noted that the steeply pitched roof was covered in intricately arranged seashells and pearls that sparkled in the sun. The cavernous building was described as the richest and most superb of all those that our Spaniards saw in La Florida, using the Spanish name for the southeast. Another expedition member who had seen similar buildings in Mexico and Peru said the temple was among the grandest and most wonderful of all the things that he had seen in the New World. Inside the temple's two enormous doors, DeSoto's chroniclers described 12 giant figures carved from wood, standing guard, six on each side, their faces carved in a fierce and bold posture. Expedition members noted that these huge wooden warriors, some 11 feet high, held elaborately carved weapons decorated with mica, copper, pearls, antlers, and shells. Life-sized carvings of previous rulers stood before raised wooden burial chambers, each painted with a portrait of the deceased. Within these chambers lay the remains of past chiefs and their families, their mummified bodies adorned with numerous strands of delicate pearls, fine cloths, and pelts. Throughout the inner temple, wooden chests were filled with loose pearls, the chroniclers describing chests filled with so many pearls that 300 horses could not have carried all of them. The queen and her people graciously housed the entire army within the city and shared their food stores with them. DeSoto, however, sought more than just grain and venison. His quest was for gold and silver. Finding no precious metals in the city, he ordered his men to loot the temple, removing over 200 pounds of pearls, even stripping them from the remains of deceased ancestors. Hernando de Soto stayed in Cofetachiqui for 11 days, resting his soldiers and searching for gold in the surrounding area. He was surprised and quite relieved at the warm reception and hospitality his expedition received, especially considering the powerful chiefdom's warlike reputation. He soon discovered the reason for the subdued and friendly response. It was because Cofetachiqui was in a greatly weakened state. Expedition writings mention a recent epidemic, likely caused by disease acquired through contact with the Spanish in 1521 and 1526. The queen stated that a great pestilence had visited them the previous year, and many of her people had died. Food stores were low, and in the surrounding areas, the Spanish noted, large uninhabited towns choked with vegetation, and four long row houses full of bodies from the plague.
Finding no gold or silver in the area, De Soto decided to move his army onward in search of other kingdoms to plunder. However, to ensure a safe passage through hostile lands, the conquistador took the queen hostage, forcing her to accompany them. After a few weeks of travel, she and her servants were fortunately able to escape and likely return to the chiefdom. No further mention of the Lady of Cofetachiqui appears in historical records. Despite the looting of their temple and their queen being taken hostage, the people of Cofetachiqui were fortunate that their encounter with De Soto wasn't more severe. Perhaps due to the intelligence, charm, and canny diplomacy of their queen, the chieftain was able to avoid conflict with De Soto and his powerful army. Other tribes encountered by the expedition were not as fortunate. As De Soto's army continued their march across the southeast, they looted and burned villages and crops and killed many indigenous people. After leaving Cofetachiqui, De Soto's expedition spent the next 2 years searching the southeast in vain for a kingdom of gold to rival the Aztec and Inca empires. Finally, stranded in the swamplands along the lower Mississippi River, with his men starving and depleted, De Soto died of a fever on May 21, 1542. The chronicles from the De Soto expedition, written some 235 years before the founding of the United States, offer an extraordinarily rare glimpse into pre-Columbian America. However, according to anthropologist Charles Hudson, his march across the South caused much more devastation than Sherman's march 325 years later. Although Cofetachiqui was only looted, not sacked and burned, the chiefdom, like many other native societies, was still adversely affected. Though weakened by the Spanish intrusion and exposure to European diseases, Cofetachiqui continued to have a powerful presence in the Carolina region. By 1700, however, for reasons not fully understood, Cofetachiqui had all but vanished. In 1701, English explorer John Lawson journeyed through the watery valley and noted finding only small settlements of Congaree Indians. It is likely that the people of Cofetachiqui were assimilated into the Catawba tribe.

Early colonists in Carolina, observing local tribes gathering acorns and hunting game, likely assumed that these people had always lived a simple hunter-gatherer lifestyle in an untouched wilderness. This common perception, known as the Pristine Myth, promoted the idea that these were virgin lands, unaffected by their indigenous inhabitants. European settlers believed that colonization and civilization would improve these supposedly untouched lands. The English colonists could not have imagined that a sophisticated and powerful chiefdom, lasting for almost 500 years, had once covered a large part of what would become the Palmetto State. The Pristine Myth became somewhat of a self-fulfilling prophecy. Well before large numbers of European settlers arrived, aspects of their culture, religion, and especially their diseases preceded them. Encounters with early European settlers weakened indigenous societies, greatly reducing populations in many regions. Consequently, once grand chiefdoms dissolved into scattered tribes living in small villages. The large mound settlements were abandoned, and nature soon reclaimed the land. Within a few generations, the people who had lived in the region for centuries reverted to the basic lifestyle of their distant ancestors. We tend to recognize and celebrate our own tribes, but it's worth remembering that our shared human history on this land that we briefly inhabit may be deeper than we realize.

0: I will open any kennel you point to, and you watch where that dog goes. Right in the box. Let's go hunting, Daddy. That's what they live for. They live for the hunt.
1: This is Steve Silvis.
0: One, two, three.
1: Steve lives on the outskirts of Nashville, eight, along with his hunting dogs.
0: Ten,
1: many, many hunting dogs.
0: 16, 17.
1: Steve guides me up a muddy path to the kennels. His house is perched on a remote slice of hill, overlooking a busy four-lane road. You might be able to hear the cars if it weren't for the dogs.
0: I take care of my 92-year-old dear sweet mother, so this is my sanity right up here.
1: Steve breeds dogs, mostly mountain curs. Let me say that again. Mountain curs, like C-U-R-S. And they're the dogs I'm here to see. These dogs are rare. You've probably never seen one. They're medium-sized, kind of pit bull shape, but not as burly. A lot of them are brindle, orange or white stripes against dark fur. In the late 1800s, they were everywhere around the Appalachians.
0: Back in the old days, the pioneers, the mountaineers, the hillbillies, they could not afford to feed themselves, much less a pack of dogs. So they had to have a dog that was super versatile.
1: Hunting dogs are often bred to do one thing and do it well. Retrievers retrieve and bird dogs bird. Steve says the cur does everything.
0: They would be herding cattle with their cur dogs during the day and possum hunting with them at night and then squirrel hunting with them the next morning.
1: By the 1940s, the curs were pretty much gone. People headed for the cities, and they didn't need dogs that were barky, energetic, driven.
0: He's a big old teddy bear. He's a teddy bear.
1: Steve is committed to reviving these dogs. He's been breeding mountain curs for 9 years. He even has his own line of dogs. He hunts with them 5 or 6 nights a week and goes to competitions on the weekends.
0: Again, when she won the world year before last, original mountain cur championship. When she won the fall hunt championship. That's Nugget, first place at Wilson County.
1: He wins a lot. In a raccoon hunting competition, several dogs are cut loose at the same time. The judges and owners stand and listen. They listen for barks. They can tell what the dog is doing based on the bark. They can also tell which dog it is based on the bark. The dogs will bark one way when they catch the scent of the raccoon. That earns the dog a point. When a dog finds a raccoon up a tree, it will stand there at the bottom of the tree and do this.
0: Just chop, chop, chop, chop.
1: In addition to hunting, competitions include something called benching. This is where a judge looks it over for the key features of the breed. Features like
0: tone, leg, teeth, ear.
1: Steve's cur Annie was world champion last year. All these awards, all these trophies, they mean his bloodline is a winner.
0: I want to take the best of the best and breed them together. All my dogs, before they get bred, they will have to prove themselves. They will have to be running, training, doing it all by themselves. I don't want to train a dog.
1: Steve says these are working dogs, not pets. He doesn't want people cooping them up all day in an apartment. But
0: you think these dogs that get out there and fight hogs and bear and whatnot, you think they're big old rough? No, he just wants to crawl up in your lap.
1: But he does hunt bears with his dogs. And while he hunts a lot, he doesn't bring a lot home. After treeing 30 bears last year, he killed 2. Actually, some of the kids on the hunt killed those bears.
0: It's all about the kids. If we don't get our kids involved, we're going to lose hunting. If we don't get more people hunting, less of the people that think their milk and eggs come from Kroger, this country is getting in bad shape.
1: And that's Steve's plan, his long game. Cur dogs, these amazing hunters that can do it all. They get people out in the woods, basking in the moonlight, looking up at a raccoon from the base of its tree. They also get people into hunting, because Steve has offered trainings to people to hunt without dogs, but didn't see much sustained interest. But give a kid a puppy.
0: I've given a lot of puppies away to kids, just to get them into the hunting, and for the most part, the kids are still hunting and they're 30 years old.
1: Up on this small slice of muddy hillside, looking out over the empty fields and busy road, even if in the future everyone is hunting with a mountain cur, Steve wonders, where will they hunt? Even now, he has to go far away from Nashville. But I see happy dogs and happy Steve. Even if his plans don't work out exactly, he still has his 17 loves.
0: They're my children.
1: In Nashville, this is Sarah Crespi for the Transom Traveling Workshop and WPLN.
0: And there he is. He's a sweet, he's a good dog.
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2: Hot and muggy weather moving our way for the next few days, and we still have to hold on to at least some chances for wet weather. We have a front not too far away, kind of wiggling around a bit, and we'll see some moisture interacting with that. But we do have some drier air filtering in, so I don't think it's going to be a complete washout for weekend plans. A few showers may linger tonight in Tupelo, foggy weather too, and then about a 50-50 shot at showers with thunderstorms on Saturday. Vicksburg area, slight chance for rain through the night with some fog, a low 70s. Pop-up thunderstorms on Saturday, and for Pascagoula, dry through the night and only a slim chance for wet weather on Saturday. Saturday's high upper 80s. I'm meteorologist Jennifer Naramore. 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
4: 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I'm David Gerlach.
5: Do you think that sort of the reputation that you may have accumulated of being slightly humorless, do you think that's fair? Or?
6: No, I think it's wildly unfair, but, you know, whatever, it's not my control. Mm. I mean, I'm humorless when I think people are wankers. I'm not tolerant of idiots.
4: Idiots and Wankers. That's Tom York, lead singer and songwriter for the band Radiohead, and today we tackle the challenges that just about everyone faces, confronting who you are and being comfortable with yourself and your life, even if you're a huge rock star. Writer and author Brian Raftery interviewed York back in 2006. It was for a profile Brian did for Spin magazine, and the pair sat down for a couple hours in a Philadelphia hotel. York, he had a new solo album out. But then Brian asked York, who was nearing 38 at the time, how he felt about getting older. This is Blank on Blank.
6: It's a f***ing weird thing because I've always wanted to do that thing of growing old disgracefully, one way or another, what, you know. And what I think is a bad idea is to say to yourself, oh, you know, I wish I was 20 again, I could do all this shit again, it's going to be great. I hated it. I used to hate it. I used to go through really bad, bad periods. And hey, now it's no different, no.
5: Am I wrong in hearing a lot of sort of bleak themes in the lyrics?
6: I have many bleak thoughts.
5: Yeah.
6: You know, don't get me started, man. Yeah, it's one of my specialities, apparently, but I'm concerned for our future, generally speaking. Concerned for my children's future, I guess it's an environmental thing as much as anything.

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1: I got involved with the Friends of the Earth thing. I made the mistake, I think, of doing like the launch of a campaign with them.
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1: And it was me and it was this guy Tony Juniper, and we did all this sort of, we did a whole day of media.
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2: Saving the world? Yeah. Well, we've got a day.
1: And I kept saying to him, are you sure you want me to do this? You know, I'm actually kind of the last person on Earth that should be representing you at this point, because I fly around the world for my job, I don't have an electric car, I don't have solar panels on my roof yet, and I'm a musician. Mm. You know, I'm not an expert, and this is science, man. And it was a terrible day. It was horrendous.
2: Really?
1: It was horrendous. And it ended up being live on TV. Look at this guy, John Snow.
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1: Channel 4 News in Britain, and he was like, so what are you doing personally about it? I'm like, I've been up since 7 o'clock, and I'd only had 3 hours sleep. I'm like, not enough. And it was one of those, like, really awful TV moments where it's just silence. Like, even John Snow's ear thing is, like, completely silent. And John's like, oh. Like, oh, no, why did I do this? I don't want to make records that just talk about stuff like that.
2: Yeah.
1: But to me, it's like I can't help it being part of what's going on, because you have your close life and then you have the wider things that are going on, and that's what you have to write about. What the f*** else am I going to write about?
2: Yeah.
1: I could write about how rich I'm not. I could write about how difficult it is being a rock star. Why the f*** would I do that?
2: Yeah.
1: You know? If you're a taxi driver in LA, why the f*** would you want to know about that?
2: You said you think about the world a lot. How do you sort of keep an awareness in those things and like still get up every day, you know, and still talk to your kids and make them feel good and not sort of like have it weigh down your life so much that you can't really think about anything else?
1: I have just theories like that.
2: Yeah.
1: Which means I probably should be sectioned, but, you know, that's the way it is. But also, I'm not a pessimist. I feel positive because I have to be positive. And also, I think when it comes down to it, it's all about how we should be caring for each other and how we interact and how we connect with each other. Blah, blah, blah, heady bollocks. And also about, how do I say this without sounding really revolting? You have to get up every day and have love in your heart. There you go. That's like American. Sound like some sort of lunatic, anyway.
4: 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Many thanks to Brian Raftery. He's now a contributing editor to Wired magazine. 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Amy Drozdowska produced this Blank on Blank with me. Our sound logo is by Jeffrey Allen Jones. 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That's all for now. I'm David Gerlach. Keep listening.

0: Good evening and welcome to Yesterday, Today, and Tomorrow, the only program on radio today where the generations get together on a regular basis to discuss, compare, and contrast their ideas on a wide variety of topics. This is the May program, and our topic tonight is the work ethic. I'm happy to have with me and my guest tonight, representing the younger generation, Trey Payne. He's with the Snelling Personnel Department, Personnel Services Department, and he's 26. He'll be representing the younger generation. In the middle generation is Robert Mantione. He's with the Department of Employment Security with the state of Arkansas. He's a division chief in the labor market and information area. Dr. Bert Mann with the College of Business here at UALR and Department of Management.
1: Right.
0: Okay, and our discussion tonight, as I mentioned, is in the work ethic. Every generation has to go through work. Tonight, we want to begin with the middle generation. A lot of times we kind of go around to the older generation first, but I thought in discussing the work ethic, I'd start with the middle generation. So I'd like to start with you, Robert Mantione, and ask you this basic question. What is the work ethic of your generation, and upon what is it based, and how do you compare it with the other generations?
1: Right. Well, good evening, Phil. First, let me say thank you very much for allowing me to participate in this panel discussion. Let me say that ethics on a whole, if you discuss it as a philosophy, I think can transcend some of the generations. My generation, which I represent, I believe is based on the codes of morality that society has given us. I do think that the code of ethics, if you will, is nothing more than a demonstration of the morality of this generation.
0: And when you compare your generation with the younger generation or the older generation, how do you feel like the middle generation fits in?
1: Well, I think, I think some of the ethics that might be pinpointed in tonight's discussion probably, like I said, transcends from younger to older generation. The ones I think you're getting at is possibly the ones I might view it differently. For example, with the older generation that came out from World War II, post-World War II, and Korean War, there was probably more of a team philosophy or ethic towards accomplishment, pulling all together to make sure things were done. In my generation, I believe that there is a sense of comparable teamwork. However, in my opinion, some of the younger generation has stemmed a little bit away from that, and there's a little bit more focus on ethics of individual needs.
0: Let's go ahead back to the younger generation then. Trey Payne, how do you analyze for your generation what the work ethic is?
2: My views differ and my feelings might differ a little or not coincide perfectly with the rest of my generation. Being that I wasn't a latchkey kid, I think our generation was dubbed, starting the latchkey kid. A lot of single families there and the kids were responsible for bringing that key to the school. My parents are still happily married. Also, another thing I thought that my views might differ a little were families at that time were stressing loyalty as far as their work, and a lot of, bad times happened, I guess, kind of during the 80s where businesses had to downsize and a lot of people had been working for these for 20 years saw their parents being letting go as kind of a stab in the back and didn't feel that loyalty that they should possess that to companies these days. So in my views, that's going to be a little different because I am also part of a family business. Also, the technology that we were brought up on, I think we're more along the lines of the video games. Computers came along a little bit later. I think the younger generation now has gotten a little bit more away from the video games, but the computers, the technology is really, there's 8-10-year-old kids out there that can do more with computers than a lot of 50-year-old people.
0: How do you, when you look over the group that fits into that younger generation, how do you feel like they are developing their work ethic? Where are they finding their ground for a work ethic? Are they finding it in places other than the home? Well, what I'm hearing you say is more of in the area of how to do things rather than the what's behind why you do something and how far you go with something in terms of. And maybe that's why in the younger generation it takes a while for that to come about. Let's move over to the older generation. Dr. Bert Madden here from UALR. Where does the older generation find its ground in the work ethic?
3: Well, Phil, I also want to thank you for inviting me to appear this evening. The older generation probably has a work ethic based primarily on intangible ethics in the sense of things like honesty, respect for other people, consideration of other people, always striving to do one's best, the intangible aspects of ethics, kind of what we were brought up on. We were not brought up on any type of computers, hardware, things like internet. Email was so far removed from what we were used to that we were much more, I think, personal in our relationships when we were younger, one-on-one type relationships, and this translates into a work ethic of personal confrontations, not on a not from a negative sense, but just one-on-one type confrontations with other individuals that we're used to, that we grew up with. And again, when I use the word confrontation, I don't mean that in a negative sense. I mean a one-on-one relationship that we were more used to, as opposed to interpersonal relationships that can exist now in the electronic age. So that's one of the main things that I think that are different between our generation and the younger generation. We have these more intangible type of ethics. As our first speaker said, they pretty well transcend all generations, things like honesty and sincerity and being good to other people. Every generation certainly likes, abides by that. And our generation has a somewhat difficult time of adapting to all the new technology, the new hardware that's coming out. Every few months it appears. In my position as a university professor, it's very challenging to keep up with all of the new technology, to try to make the courses very current, to keep up with all the applications and so forth.
0: Your generation applies its ethics, its work ethics, to that technology, though, I'm sure, in a way maybe different than the other generations. How, even though your generation is kind of in the muddle of trying to figure it all out, I'm sure that you have something that presses you into that. What would that be?
3: Well, we certainly apply the technology in my position as a university professor. The technology is applied in the classroom. We are not doing our job if we don't do that. We have to learn some basic skills and apply this in the classroom to our students. Otherwise, I feel that we're being unethical if that's not being done. Mm-hmm. So we do attend seminars, colloquiums. I have offices. My office is surrounded by two or three computer scientists with PhDs, and I immediately ask them when I have problems and questions about something on my computer that I can't understand, that I try to get them to help me. I do try to apply that in the classroom.
0: Mm-hmm. I want to remind everyone that you're listening to KUAR FM 89, and this is Yesterday, Today, and Tomorrow. We're talking about the work ethic today with my guest Trey Payne, Robert Mantione, and Dr. Bert Madden here at UALR. And I want to kind of jump back into the middle generation here with you, Robert Mantione, and ask you a question that may or may not fit exactly to your particular age, but I think it does to the middle generation, and that is the effect that things like society, like the Vietnam War, the hippie times in the middle generations, how did that have impact on the development of the work ethic for that middle group?
1: Well, Phil, I think, again, as both my learned colleagues have already stated, each part of this society has a different way of viewing it. I've heard some technology issues from both the left and right. When we're talking about society as a whole, the American society as it came out of the Vietnam War, as it came out of the freedom of expression era, I really do not think that the masses, if you will, the people who got up and went to work each and every day, were that much different from each other. There might have been more acceptance by the society for freedom of expression, but certainly we can say that there were certain rules and regulations that must have been in place to be conducted for proper professional behavior, which enwraps the ethical message. I don't necessarily think that the middle generation was pulled in any particular generation or any area different than upholding what the structure the organizations, the work organizations, allow for, which I do believe are the basic morals, the basic tenets that you must treat people fairly, and that there's a certain code of being, if you will, just and right.
0: Mm-hmm. Trey Payne, how does today's morality or today's social guidelines, how does that fit with your generation as it applies to work? I mean, are you guys following the same path of trying to, you know, do the right thing all the time, or are you kind of, is your generation faced with the perplexity of trying to pick up the difference between what you see on TV as maybe a way to be in less than a moral or ethical way?
2: I believe our generation is kind of has been dubbed as a slacker. I think a lot of the younger generations, when they come into the workplace, they have some different outlooks on things, so they're going to be considered a little different and maybe not to the norm. So they're going to be, called, maybe this isn't how it's worked so far, so why are you trying to change it? I believe we're still very goal-oriented, multitaskers. There's a lot of entrepreneurs from our generation. We're a lot more independent, I think, in work, that we like to have projects that are anywhere from weeks to months to maybe even a little over a year long, and we like to get through those. We like progression and to see the end results.
0: And that seems to be a big difference between the younger generation and the middle generation. Is that pretty good? Is that how you see that?
1: Well, no, not at all, Phil.
0: You don't? Okay.
1: No, in fact, I think it's in concert. One thing that I would like to keep in mind here is that all younger generations, we were all at one younger generation, both the doctor and myself. And certain things that the younger generation is saying now was certainly said about our generation, too.
0: Mm-hmm. Such as?
1: Okay. Well, I mean, during the 60s, if you were able to express a certain amount of freedom, you were a nonconformist. Mm-hmm. You were anti-establishment. I would let the doctor describe his generation.
0: I was just going to ask him, well, what did they say about your generation when you were young, Dr. Madden?
3: Oh, yeah, I remember growing up in the 50s when Elvis Presley first came into vogue, and the furor and the controversy that he generated in this country when he appeared on the Ed Sullivan Show, and they refused to show him his body below the waist because of fear it may corrupt the youth of America, and the older generation thought that the music that we were enjoying then was just terrible music, and they never really appreciated any of the rock and roll music. Now, of course, the music of that time has become pretty well known and
0: tame, I think, is the word.
3: And compared to the music that's coming up now, and I can say about that music what they said about our music, it seems.
0: Let me take you back even farther into your parents' generation, Dr. Madden, with and those that were coming through World War II, the effect that World War II would have had on the work ethic.
3: Well, what Robert had said earlier about the middle generation, thought the older generation was more into working together to accomplish goals, doing a lot of teamwork. This came as a result, I think, of World War II, because that was obviously a lot of teamwork that had to be done. Although I will tend to disagree with him on one issue, that the current generation is not involved in teamwork. I think that that's debatable. I know in the College of Business Administration, we teach a lot of courses where we require teamwork. That is a basic part of the course. So students coming up now, even though they have done a lot of individual work on their own, they still are expected to do teamwork as they go through our curriculum. So that's still an important part of ethics, is to be able to work together with other people.
0: Robert Mantione, let me ask you another question. Does having a good work ethic for any generation, I guess, but I'm asking your generation in the middle, does that equal success? And if you have a bad

0: sooner or later, the bosses and or somebody in that company is going to recognize them. Certainly in government, in the last 20 years, there has been a certain amount of groundbreaking and ethical discussions. Even there, you can run, but you can't hide. Mm-hmm. Conversely, if a person is to follow a certain code, if you will, of ethics, and that being honest and that being forthright and being doing the right thing for the right reasons, I think that is a success story. I think that is a formula for great success, however one might determine that level of success.
1: Mm-hmm. Trey Payne, what do you think about that? Does having a good work ethic for your generation mean success?
2: I believe so. I mean, I think a good work ethic is defined over all generations. You know, there's you're going to have success, good work habits, punctuality, accountability, all the things that are basically required in that. I think there's going to be varieties, kind of things that each generation does a little bit differently that make it maybe something like an older generation might not say that's such a good work ethic to have. As far as maybe the hours you put in, if you can get the same amount accomplished in 50 hours as it takes someone 70 hours, does that make your work ethic any less, striving? But I do believe, you know, that having a good work ethic is gonna drive you to success if you have all the keys that produce a good work ethic. Mm-hmm.
1: Recently, I heard one of the programs on NPR here, they were discussing parents and how that they are doing the work for their kids, more or less, in schoolwork is what it was referring to. So I'd like to direct this question to you, Dr. Madden. Is parental involvement to the point where they're doing the work for their kids in school, as seems to be the case in a lot of ways, is that going to develop the same work ethic for that generation, that young generation, In the estimation of your generation? That's probably a leading question.
3: Bill, I don't know really if I can answer that well or not. What one problem that does exist currently in the university setting is the issue of plagiarism. There's so many sites on the internet which one can go to that will almost write any report, they can find any report on any topic already written. And this has been a problem in any university courses that require papers written on certain topics. And I don't think the parents are helping the students do this in the university setting. Now, in the younger high school, junior high school setting, perhaps so. I don't know. I can't really speak.
1: Well,
3: let's
1: ask Robert Mantioni about that. In the younger middle generation, your generation still sees some kids in school. How do you?
0: I actually have children in schools right now, and so I face some of the problems that we're discussing. Phil, let me ask you this. It all comes down to the old adage, what came first, the chicken or the egg? Mm-hmm. For me, work ethics are established at home. They're established long before a child ever leaves that home for school and or for career orientation. Do I think that there might be a problem with parents doing some of the homework and doing some of the legwork for the kids? Absolutely. That doesn't necessarily mean that close parenting or parenting with their children and working through some schoolwork is a bad thing. Just the opposite. That's a good thing. However, having parents do the work for the children leaves the children in absence of the lesson for which that particular work assignment was for. If, in fact, that was to be propagated and they get to a point where they go to work, they're going to be looking for people to take on the brunt of what they're doing for work, or possibly could. And if they do that, then most certainly the work ethic, where the rubber meets the road in industry or private enterprise, it's going to be a big problem.
1: Trey Payne, what do you think about that? You're pretty close to that age group there.
2: I had an example of that in college. My roommate, his mom was an English professor at a different school, and she did most of his papers for him. They didn't see any problem with that. He was a med student and didn't really see the point of him writing papers on literature that he had read. I personally, with the way I was brought up, that was wrong. Learn how to do that on your own, even if it's not going to get you the A that you supposedly need to have. You go ahead and do that on your own, and you learn from there. I think it becomes a way to fall back. If you found something in your workplace that you don't know how to do, you're just going to go

0: find someone else that does, have them do it, and then you're going to take the, you know, responsibility or, you know, get the accolades for it, even though you didn't do it and you never learned how to do that.
1: Mm-hmm. Before we run out of time, I want to ask one more question, and that has to do with the times we live in and the fact we hear so much about being overworked and having so much work. Does working too much affect one's work ethic? Let's go with Dr. Madden on that.
2: That's a good question, Phil. In my position as a professor here in the management department, I have quite a few students every semester who are full-time employed with families, children. They work a full 40 hours a week and attend school, taking anywhere from 1 to 4 classes per term, usually in the evening. On the surface, it would appear that they are very overworked. The hours that they have to put in to maintain their family, their job, and their classes. But amazingly, those are some of the better students. They rise to the occasion. They find time to do the work, and they put in a lot of hours, but something motivates them to do that. And so I don't subscribe to the theory that that there is such a thing as overwork that can lead to bad ethics. I think overwork, when you are doing it for a goal or an objective, one can usually find the time to do it.
1: Trey Payne, what do you think about that? Are you overworked?
0: I don't think so. I think that, you know, you work as hard as you want to achieve the success that you want, and I think that a lot of that depends on how much success you want to have, and you know, you're going to work as hard as it takes for you to get to that level that you want to be, or that level.
3: Here's Leah Tao.
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5: Being a young adult in Bloomington or in Indiana or in the Midwest as a whole can give you complicated feelings. Some people love it, some people hate it. A lot of people find themselves saying, "Oh man, the Midwest is so boring. I need something to do." That's part of where DIY music scenes come from. DIY scenes are about having something to do in the Midwest. They're a cultural touchstone for cities like Bloomington, both big and small. You're not tied to big corporate music labels. It's about building community from the ground up, helping each other record music themselves, make their own merch, book their own tours. It's about friends helping friends, helping more friends. DIY music includes a bunch of genres, including hardcore, punk, indie rock, and shoegaze, just to name a few. There's a sense of pride that comes through with taking matters into your own hands to create art and build community. Bloomington's had a bustling DIY scene for a long time, and it has a particular name associated with it. There's a podcast called It's a Beautiful Day in the Gulch, and an album of the same exact name by hardcore punk band Laughing Gas. There's the song Gulch Brigade by hardcore band Full Stride. Those are all from the past 6 years, but it goes back even farther. Gulcher Records, the label that put out The Gizmos, one of Indiana's first punk bands, started in the 1970s. These days, you can see it on hardcore punk t-shirts and tote bags too. But why the word? Why do people keep calling Bloomington the Gulch? Miles Grimmer grew up in Franklin, Indiana. He was 18 when he was in college at IU in Bloomington. One day, he was visiting home when his uncle asked him,
6: "How's Bloomington? How's the Gulch? We used to call it the Gulch."
5: The word stuck with him from that moment on. He got interested in Bloomington's history of DIY rock and started to learn more about it. That's when he found Gulcher Records. We'll come back to Miles. He's one of the people who ran with the word years later. Bloomington played an important role in the early days of punk rock in Indiana. Gulcher Records was a DIY record label and a zine that Bob Richert started in 1975. Richert was a grad student in geology, but he found himself spending more time spinning rock music at the campus radio station than studying rocks. By 1973, he discovered zines. It didn't take long for him to start Gulcher Magazine. That might be the first association in print of Bloomington and the word Gulch. But Richert didn't coin it. People had been calling Bloomington the Gulch already. He thinks it might be the terrain, but he admits he might be biased, since he arrived as a geology grad student. Some people think Gulcher Magazine and Gulcher Records were named after a book that came out the year before. Gulcher, by rock critic Richert Meltzer, is a collection of his sprawling thoughts on rock music and culture of the previous decade. Bob Richert insists that he didn't name the zine and the record label after Meltzer's book. One of the bands on Gulcher Records was the Gizmos. They put Bloomington on the map as an important place in DIY rock. Formed in 1976, the Gizmos have been called Bloomington's first punk band. They sang the song, "The Midwest Can Be Alright."

0: That came out on a compilation album called Red Snert's The Sound of Gulcher in 1981. Dale Warrens was a part of the Gizmos at that point. He sang on that song. The thing is, the Midwest didn't always feel alright. Dale remembers what it was like being part of the first wave of punk rock in Indiana. It felt lonely. He felt like not many people cared about the bands he liked, like Sex Pistols and the Ramones. People really didn't get it.
1: We were the weird band on the bill. We were able to play most of the bars in town, but never more than once.
0: They actually did get the go back once. It was for a Battle of the Bands contest.
1: That night was kind of wild, but that would have been like just as school resumed 1979, and there was enough interest that slam dancing was sort of happening, and that got kind of out of hand. One of the organizers of the contest got the wind knocked out of him, got cannonballed. Our set was closed down early, and it was, I don't want to say near riot, but it was very tense atmosphere. And we were subsequently banned, not just from playing there, but from entering the bunker.
0: At this point, it's the early 80s. The word gulch has taken on its first life in Bloomington. The gulch is shaping into the space for punks, weirdos, and freaks to be themselves. A lot of indie music comes from people who feel marginalized in society. This is a space for people to be accepted for who they are. It's graduating from just a word to be thrown around to almost a badge of honor. And then it disappears for a few decades. After both of them heard the word gulch thrown around for years in DIY music, it made its way into Miles and Alex's jokes when they'd be talking about the day they're having.
2: We used to say, like when we were hanging out and walking around and when it's a nice day out, we'd just always say, it's a beautiful day in the gulch. And it was sort of kind of like just a saying that we would throw around. And so we just decided to name it that.
0: Now it's the mid-20-teens. Remember Miles Grimmer? He's the college student whose uncle asked him about life in the gulch. Now he's the vocalist for a band called Laughing Gas. They're playing tons of DIY shows around Bloomington, and they've released their second EP, self-titled, as Laughing Gas.
3: I think in different periods of your life, it's pretty normal to have a sense of stuckness, and it's like the most frustrating thing. I think especially like, for me, it was like in my mid-20s. It's like transitioning out of this one stage of life, having anxiety about if my like life was aligning with my goals or whatever.
0: Grimmer hasn't always remembered the exact time, place, and feelings he had surrounding every song he's written. But with the song The Gulch, he did.
3: Yeah, that song is just like being bored. It's a song that's like about being bored in your town, and like everything feels similar, or it's like there's shifts in like the energy. People you know have moved away, or like things you like disappeared. But at the end of the day, it's still like, if you're still the same person in the shifting environment, I think there's a sense of frustration.
0: Miles is saying, what are you doing? I gotta get away. I can't escape this. Run in place. He's talking about how he feels living in Bloomington during this time in his life. Having feelings of frustration and stuckness, but eventually having a change of heart.
3: I think the refrain of that song is, there's nothing to do and it's a beautiful day in the gulch. Which, you know, it speaks to like just being able to appreciate where you're at, even if it's like it feels whack in that moment. I also feel like it's kind of like the Gizmo song, The Midwest Can Be All Right. I see it as like a spiritual, no, yeah, it's kind of really draws inspiration from that line of thinking. It's like, I like the Midwest because there's nothing to do.
0: Right. At the same time, when Laughing Gas was recording It's a Beautiful Day in the Gulch, Miles and local poet Alex Wurchentruber started up a podcast of the same name. That was 2019.
2: We were just going to start a podcast loosely based on like life in Bloomington.
0: They wanted a nature element, so they record outside as they wandered around.
2: Just like kind of like a friendship simulator.
0: The podcast feels like a chat show, but it's weirder than that. Every episode will start with a cold open of Alex reading a poem.
2: Gulch, a narrow, steep-sided ravine marking the course of a fast stream. Example, it's a beautiful day in the gulch, and by gulch, I mean Bloomington, Indiana. But also, I mean my mind. Today is a beautiful day inside of my head. I holler into the gully, it's a beautiful day in the gulch.
0: Then they move into whatever topic they decide to sporadically talk about. Topics exploring questions like, how much does the moon weigh? Or do you swallow your gum? The podcast documents Alex and Miles as they find ways to entertain themselves in a seemingly boring town. By this point, the Gulch has morphed into this place for people working through their feelings about Bloomington or the Midwest. Both Alex and Miles are trying to find beauty in the mundaneness. After the pandemic, a new wave of punk and hardcore bands started to pop up around Bloomington. Chance Allen is part of the DIY scene of now. He started the DIY label RTR Tapes in 2022. He plays bass and velocity, and he fronts the band's What Counts in full stride.
4: I've been into hardcore and part of hardcore since I was a kid, you know, 15 or 16. So, like, it's something that I, like, am very passionate about and care very deeply about. Just like the ethos and the subculture surrounding it.
0: DIY shows tend to be anywhere between 40 to 50 people, but Chance was seeing these 100-person mosh fests even in the summer when the students are gone.
4: People just like actually getting into like hardcore and what it means just made me really excited and feel really good.
0: Chance was inspired by the scene that came before him. He was the next person to take the word gulch and run with it. In October of that year, Full Stride released their debut EP, which has the song Gulch Brigade.
4: Yeah, I just kind of wrote that song when I was like feeling really good about it. And just like all like the whole sing along part, like the reaching out part is just about like none of this stuff's ever going to be perfect, but you can find community here. You can be a part of something. Like it's like me like inviting people to be part of the Gulch Brigade, so to speak. That was kind of my motivation behind the song and how that connects to, like, you know, all of that connects back to, like, loving where you live and being a part of something that's, like, your direct community, you know, and not just, like, something on the internet or, you know.
0: Gulch Brigade is a nickname for the Bloomington hardcore scene right now. This is the most recent use of the word, as other bands have started to use it in their own songs and merch too. The term takes on a broader meaning about community in the hardcore scene. It goes beyond Bloomington city lines to Indianapolis, or even other cities in the Midwest as a whole. Miles is in his 30s now. He's been in Bloomington since college. He believes in the idea of that location can influence art.
3: When we think of like the major cultural hubs of America, we think of New York or LA. But I think that sometimes when you live out there, your ideas are, you become too influenced by other people. And I think when like music from the Midwest or Bloomington or Indiana or other less populated areas, it's at its best when it is distinct and idiosyncratic, because like the pace of life and the weather in the streets probably should influence you in some way. I also think another thing I think about myself is like people say, if you can make it in New York, you can make it anywhere. But really, I believe New York's probably the easiest place to make it. And if you can make it from the middle of nowhere, then you can make it anywhere. Like with what I do, like there is something that I find it interesting to like have motion when I live in the middle, seemingly in the middle of nowhere. It's not the middle of nowhere, but yeah. It might seem like it.
0: Miles realized there's a certain charm about towns like Bloomington around the Midwest, creating art here.
3: When I am explaining to someone that I live in Bloomington, you know, sometimes I feel compelled to justify it, but other times it's like, I like it here and like, you don't get it. And like, you don't have to get it. Like, not everyone should get it. This idea of the Gulch, by nature, it's kind of constrained. But true creativity comes from constraints. Like if you have a blank sheet of paper, like you don't know what you're gonna make, but like if somebody already doodled a line on it and you have and your task is to like build from that doodle, you might come up with ideas that you wouldn't have

It can feel like there's nothing to do in the Gulch. But that's exactly what's given people like Miles, Alex, and Chance an opportunity to figure themselves out creatively and make the most with what they do have. An opportunity to make the music, the poems, the podcasts that they want to make. An opportunity to build community from the ground up and learn what it means to make art in this part of the country. For these guys, at least, the Midwest can be all right.

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1: These are the siren screams of Stukas, dive bombing German airplanes from World War II. In the late 30s, the Nazis attached a pair of sirens onto the wings of these fighter planes. They called them Jericho trumpets. They were specifically designed to cause terror and panic in the enemy. Every time a Stuka dove down at a target on the ground, their trumpets filled the air with high-pitched screeches.

Germans too heard the terrifying wail of the Stuka. It was used heavily in war propaganda films. The sirens proclaimed the military might of Nazi Germany.

0: When you're bipolar, you live with two different versions of reality. There's a version everyone else seems to inhabit, and then there's your own mood-altered version. When my mood changes, sometimes drastically, it's like shifting color filters on a camera. The same scene can look dark and gloomy, or way too bright, or somewhere in between. I've learned to try to ignore the shifting colors of emotion and focus on what's real. But there are other conditions that can mess with reality itself, like schizophrenia, which is a thought disorder. Being mentally ill, I sometimes wonder, what would it be like to be schizophrenic?
1: The way I describe it is like a waking nightmare, where you have all the bizarre images and possible things happening and the utter terror. But with a nightmare, you sit up and open your eyes and it goes away. Not the case with a psychotic episode.
0: Ellen Sachs is a professor of law, psychology, and psychiatry at the USC Gould School of Law, and she is also schizophrenic. When most people hear schizophrenia, they don't think professor, they think crazy street person, and that stigma and lack of understanding is one of the big obstacles patients face.
2: Stigma is really, really powerful. There are very few things that can shut down someone's life as quickly as everybody agreeing they don't have one.
0: That's Ed Irwin. He's also schizophrenic, and we'll hear more from him later. The word schizophrenia is made of the Greek words for split and mind, but it might be more accurate to think of it as a mind shattered, where the boundary between truth and fantasy can blur or dissolve completely. Schizophrenia has many symptoms, but the most dramatic are what are called positive. They're what the illness gives you, and you don't want them. They fall under the term psychosis. Imagine not being able to tell the difference between even the wildest idea and reality. One of Ellen's frequent delusions is that she used to be God. Joking, her husband once asked if she quit or was fired. Psychosis isn't something that's on or off, though. Ellen explained that it's more like a dimmer.
1: I'll have a transient psychotic thought. I've killed hundreds of thousands of people with my thoughts, and I'll just step back and I'll say, Ellen, that's just your illness acting up. Pay it no mind. Further along the spectrum, I have what's called social judgment, which is to say, I'm always aware of what other people will think is crazy, and I don't want to appear as crazy, so I just don't say those things. And if I can't help saying them, I go home and stay away from people. And at the far end, I'm crouching in a corner shaking, and that lasts for weeks. That hasn't happened in a decade.
3: I'm poisoned.
4: Do not betray us.
3: Things I touch are poisoned. People I get near.
5: Probe into your brain.
0: Probably the most well-known symptoms of schizophrenia are hallucinations, and they can be much more complex than you might imagine. Here's Ed again.
2: When you get really extreme, the human mind attached to the human body is capable of just about anything.
0: And anything that can be experienced can be hallucinated, including smells or tastes or worse.
2: You can have tactile hallucinations. Quite a few people are under the impression there are insects crawling under their skin. Very upsetting.
0: Ellen told me instead of voices, she has what she calls thought commands, as though the thoughts of strangers are randomly invading her head. Most of us have had a taste of this experience. Maybe you thought you heard someone say your name, or at some point caught a glimpse of someone you couldn't have seen. It may sound strange, but even when we're healthy, our brains create as much reality as they interpret. For most schizophrenics, these symptoms are only severe a fraction of the time, and with practice can even be ignored. In fact, the positive symptoms aren't what cause the most harm at all. The much more devastating part of the illness are the negative symptoms. These are what schizophrenia takes away from you. Here's University of Wisconsin psychiatrist Ron Diamond.
6: Negative symptoms are when you lose motivation, you lose spontaneity, you lose creativity, you lose the ability to persist in something whether you want to keep doing it or not. And the loss of being able to motivate and to initiate behavior is often much more disabling than hearing voices or believing things that other people disagree with.
0: Mental illnesses can weigh you down in so many different ways. There's social pressure to be normal, to pass, but there's also fear about what could happen if you fall short. In rough times, jobs, families, and friends can all fall away, and then there's the possibility of ending up in a mental hospital. Generally, these are not places you want to be. I've avoided that, but many are just one episode away. Schizophrenia is also a lonely illness. Being in the bipolar community, I can hold up a list of heroes who have done amazing things, like Mike Wallace or Ernest Hemingway, but there's no real list like that for schizophrenics. This is in part due to the more debilitating symptoms that can hinder creativity, but also because of the negative public image the illness has. People who are doing well usually don't advertise their schizophrenia and certainly don't make the news.
6: When you walk up to somebody in the street who's panhandling and looking odd and behaving oddly, you say, oh, this person is psychotic. They must have schizophrenia. But when you go into your dentist, unless he or she has a big S on their chest, you don't realize that person also has schizophrenia. And when you go to the bank and the bank teller is behaving absolutely normally, you don't say, oh, that person has schizophrenia. So what we get reinforced with is all of the people who are doing most poorly and most symptomatically who are behaving oddly. And what we miss are all the people with this illness who, through sometimes significant struggle, are behaving pretty normally, fulfilling role functions, living their lives as best they can, with an illness that often makes that much more difficult.
0: So when you think about schizophrenia and other mental illnesses, please don't linger on the few who do make the news for doing terrible things. Think of the millions out there who we pass every day and don't even know it. They're people just like you, trying to live their lives, whose minds just happen to carry a little extra weight.
4: Schizophrenia was produced by Aubrey Ralph.

0: Just like the salmon leaves his freshwater home, young people are leaving Cape Cod. The most recent census data says 26% of young people already have. Fewer jobs, a high cost of living, a lack of social opportunities. These are just a few of the reasons young folks are taking off. I went out to ask people of all ages what they might say to a young person thinking about leaving the Cape.
1: Well, you wouldn't like what I'd say, because I'd say, yes, Peg, leave by all means. You know, there's nothing here for young people, and they can come back later if they want to.
2: Well, I would tell them not to, because the Cape is a beautiful place, and they should stick around and try to enjoy the beauty of our beaches and whatever else is there for them to enjoy.
3: There are job opportunities if you look for them. And personally, I chose to move here because it's a perfect, beautiful place to live.
4: I'm prejudiced. I love the Cape. I know it's hard to make it, but and all the opportunities aren't here either, but I don't know. Maybe they should figure out some way to make those opportunities. Maybe they're the future. If there's money here, they can figure out a way to make money.
5: It's hard here. I worry about my children, you know, growing up, and I'm just hoping my little one wants to move one day, you know? And he might not have a choice.
0: Shoppers in Falmouth, Massachusetts, discussing youth exodus from Cape Cod. For WCAI, I'm Justin Bull in Falmouth.

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1: Bird just
0: blew into the window. Means we keep it clean.

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2: We're gearing it for the weekend here, folks. I don't think it's going to be a complete washout across the state. We have at least a few pop-up thunderstorms around. We have some hot, muggy weather coming in. For Oxford, pretty dry out there for the early morning. We have some fog around, though, our low upper 60s. Stray showers or a thunderstorm on Saturday, and a few of those in here Sunday. Weekend highs for the mid to upper 80s. For the Greenwood area, slight chance for rain through the night, a low 70s with some fog. Mainly those pop-up thunderstorms around Saturday, the high upper 80s. And for the Natchez area, areas of fog through the night, a low 70s. Increasing sun Saturday, and mainly dry Sunday. I'm meteorologist Jennifer Naramore. 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
1: You're listening to Imaginary Worlds, a show about how we create them and why we suspend our disbelief. I'm Eric Molinsky. So I'm going to start somewhere today that is very deeply rooted in the real world. New York City real estate. Living in the city is all about being tempted by what you can't have. And you can't resist those temptations. You have to just enjoy the eye candy. Which is why I love reading the website Curbed. It's basically real estate porn. They bring you inside those $50 million condos that have a Mount Olympus view of Central Park.
2: I mean, bonkers is one of Curbed's favorite words, and because we're a blog, we can call it like we see it. We can say, this is ridiculous, this is nuts, this is mind-boggling.
1: That's Hannah Alberts, senior editor for the New York office. Now, one of my favorite running jokes on Curbed is the way that they make fun of scalies. Scalies is architectural slang for the little people that show up in building proposals to give it a sense of scale, hence the nickname scalies. Now, way back in the day when new buildings were drawn by hand, there was an artfulness to these people. Now things are digital. You can go on these websites where they sell like big packages of scalies that you can buy and then just sort of cut and paste them anywhere, which leads to all sorts of awkwardness.
2: One year for Valentine's Day, one of our sites highlighted the most sultry scalies, for example.
3: Oh, I do remember seeing some scalies making out. Sexy, steamy, sultry scalies love in architectural renderings.
2: I don't even know what that is.
3: It looks like a rendering
2: of a park. Yeah, and it's two guys.
3: Aw, got little hearts coming out of them. But you added the hearts.
2: I'm pretty sure the hearts were photoshopped. We did.
1: Or there was one building proposal where the scalies were just so aloof, the bloggers at Curbed wrote dialogue captions for them.
2: The woman says, "Oh, the galleries were wonderful today, weren't they, Adrian?" The man replies, "Shut up, Natalia. You know I hate it when you talk in the lobby. And no eye contact with the concierge." Then there's an image of the man moodily gazing out of a tall window. "You've become cold to me, Natalia. Can it be that Miele ovens, sub-zeros, individual private storage, and floor-to-ceiling windows don't bring you happiness? My whole belief system is in doubt. And you're right, the views are spectacular."
1: Hannah thought she'd seen it all. And then she came across an ad campaign for these condos on Renwick Street, which is in an area called Hudson Square. It's right along the Hudson River on the west side of Manhattan, sort of sandwiched between the West Village and Tribeca. And the scalies were not generic. They were distinct, custom-shot characters. A boxer with a big bushy beard, tattoo sleeves, but 1920s gym clothes. There was an astronomer who seemed to hail from the age of Benjamin Franklin. And there was an Asian woman who was wearing kind of an aristocratic French wig and corset, but sort of a punk rock attitude.
2: Our headline for our first post about it was, 15 Renwick seems to be catering to steampunk millionaires.
1: And then, to use one of Hannah's favorite words, things got even more bonkers. Pictures of these characters started appearing around the city. At first, she thought they were ads for, like, Chanel No. 5.
2: In these ads where it's just them and the building isn't even pictured, which is unusual. Normally, a scaly is there because it gives a sense of scale to the building, but to put a character by itself with no picture of the building with it is sort of like,
3: yeah.
2: Now these people are stand-ins for the architecture. That's kind of interesting and weird and unusual.
1: The models started showing up in character, in costume, at events to lure people to buy these condos. And then there's the picture of the building itself. The real Renwick Street is very short and narrow, but in the architectural rendering, these very modern-looking condos are perched along an 18th-century canal with, like, clipper ships and people wearing, you know, colonial garb. And I just learned this recently. The official term, like the official architectural term for the rendering of a new building is called the hero shot. Like the building is a superhero that you're looking up at.
2: And in the case of the hero of 15 Renwick, you've got a blimp just casually floating by, tall ships and their masts that appear to be about as tall as the building.
3: And I love also that the Ear Inn is still in there with the neon sign, so at least maybe that's the time-traveling portal that they use to get to Never Never New Amsterdam Land.
2: Exactly.
1: Now, I mentioned on this podcast that I love New York history. I always see layers of the past around me. Like, I actually happen to know that Hudson Square, back in the 1600s, was farmland that was owned by the Roosevelts. The Roosevelts, the ancestors of Franklin, Eleanor, and Theodore. So I became obsessed with this ad campaign, particularly because I'm not the target audience. I don't have a couple million to spend on a condo. So who came up with this? What were they thinking? Or smoking?
2: We are adamantly opposed to these scalies that you're describing. We never put people in renderings because we think that people don't necessarily identify with the people, and you can always, you know, they never look good.
1: So that's where Amy Frankel was coming from before she started working on this campaign for her company, IF Studio. But then the team started doing some research in the area, and they were impressed by how long it's been a hub of craftsmanship.
2: And really, the characters tell the story of these creative class people, these creative iconoclasts that lived there then and have lived there for all time and live there even now.
1: Of course, in the last two decades, the area has gotten very expensive, and a lot of those bohemian craftsmen have moved out. But New York also has a very wealthy creative class that can afford to buy there and might find this ad campaign really fun. Jennifer Connelly, John Slattery, Daniel Radcliffe, Sofia Coppola have all lived there. And it's not just Hollywood people. You know, in the West Village, you've got Annie Leibovitz, Calvin Klein, Julian Schnabel. In Soho, there's David Byrne, Alicia Keys, Laurie Anderson. Taylor Swift, when she moved to New York, was looking to buy a condo in Hudson Square, but she went with Tribeca. Or so I read on Curbed. But these characters weren't selling the idea of a super successful creative class. They were each created to personify a different feature of the building.
2: So, for example, the whole team together decided that rather than your basic gym, they wanted to offer something that was more distinctive, so they decided to put a boxing gym in. So, therefore, we have a boxer as one of the characters. One of the apartments has a beautiful terrace that overlooks, you know, the West Side, so we put an astronomer in to tell that story. So
3: I want to read, like, the backstory, you know. I want to hear about the astronomer and his 200 years in Manhattan.
2: Right, exactly.
1: And those 18th century French wigs and clothes were not totally random, according to Athena Azevedo, project manager.
4: New Yorkers had, being a worldly city, had influence from the French. And when we did the research, we did see that, you know, American costume at the higher aristocratic level did have that French influence in it as well.
3: Did you look at steampunk as well? Because there seems to be, in terms of contemporary...
4: We did not look at steampunk. We weren't even considering the vocabulary of that word at all.
1: Neither was Kevin Cimini.
5: So, hey, don't usually have mics in my face, but what's up?
1: Kevin co-founded the company March, which designed these renderings. He usually renders more, you know, normal, non-fantastic buildings, so he was totally psyched to work on this project. And by the way, their office is right below the Manhattan Bridge, so you'll hear the train rumbling above us. We're leaning over his computer and looking at all the different versions of the hero shot, which didn't make it.
5: There was the colonial one, then there was one that felt a little bit more like Gangs of New York. It was a little more like wharfy and gray and like barrels and boats. And
3: yeah, like I can imagine the boxer character would do very well in the Gangs of New York area, but I don't know about the astronomer. I think he'd get his telescope stolen.
5: Yeah, probably, you know, it wouldn't have been as good for him or anybody. The boxer's really one, probably the only one that could have held his own.
1: I was surprised they even considered a Gangs of New York background. I mean, the production design on that Martin Scorsese movie was awesome, but the Five Points was still a dangerous slum. And then this was the other runner-up.
5: Which is this more bucolic scene with cows grazing in front of the building. And
3: Are those British troops?
5: Again, it's what we found online, but troops from the past, yes.
3: It's just funny because, I mean, Manhattan was occupied by the British during the Revolutionary War.
5: Yeah, there's a lot, yep.
3: In fact, those look more like the palace guards at Buckingham Palace.
5: There was an idea that we weren't just going to put, red coats and those were the British, and American soldiers. I mean, it was kind of this idea that they were, if we use soldiers, it wasn't fighting soldiers. They're talking on the streets and they're wandering around, and it was meant to be more like fun and dreamlike.
4: George Washington had his headquarters there at one point, we discovered when we did our historical research.
1: Here's Athena Azevedo, the project manager.
4: And we brought it to the meeting, and we just decided, you know, we have to consider the times now in terms of we aren't at war with the British anymore, and what is worth celebrating from that period of history.
1: The hero shot they ended up with is totally adorable, but not everyone loved it.
5: When Vice had that article online about the wealth disparity and like the craziness of New York real estate, these 15 Renwick images were the cover images and the ones that were referred to, and for obvious reason, about this kind of aristocracy, I think.
1: I reached out to that journalist from Vice, but she didn't respond. But I can quote you some of what she wrote in her article about the ad campaign. She said, "It's an absurd way of attracting attention to yet another gilded Manhattan development, but also a cogent reminder of the erosion of the American experiment and of the looming class war that could erupt at any point. All that's missing are towering cakes and peasants wielding pitchforks." Hannah Alberts gets why this may have struck a raw nerve.
2: There has been a lot of criticism from New Yorkers who argue that building more luxury housing stock isn't going to help make the city more affordable for people who actually live here. Hmm. They're just lining the developers' pockets. But while there is massive inequality in New York City housing, I don't know if just a super whimsical, silly ad campaign is the right thing to pin it on.
1: I mean, personally, I think the fantasy world they created was so appealing. It made the pain of what we can't afford hurt again. I mean, come on, we all know that rich get lots of space and great views. But it's like, wait a second, they also get to skip through time? Are you freaking kidding me? But Kevin thinks that fantasy should be democratized, should be part of every architectural rendering.
5: Just in the same way that photography has reached a level of fine art status, like, this should be as creative or more than that, because you can create new worlds. You can create things that don't, it can look like it exists, but you have the benefit of throwing money, gravity, anything out the window, you know what I mean? So, I mean, that's kind of what rendering in the real estate market is. It's like showing a future that's like 1 year away. It's like sci-fi, you know, 2016. It's not that interesting because most of it's just trying to show what's going to exist on that site in 1 year from now. But like the cool thing about being able to create in these worlds is, you know, you can make it 100 years.
1: Because, you know, in the grand scheme of things, we're all scalies. But it's a nice fantasy to imagine that wherever you live, you're the hero in your own hero shot. And if this group is going to create scalies with that much character, and Curbed isn't going to write dialogue for them, then I'm doing it.
6: It takes too long to untie this corset, so I'm going to sit on the Matrix granite bathtub and watch how the water reflects the herringbone pattern of the marble tiles. If only Ben Franklin were here. He had such nimble fingers.
7: Don't give me that look, Marguerite. I'll have time to use the boxing gym and the fitness center. And play backgammon in our wood-paneled lobby.
8: Oh, Butch, you're being such a bore. Fetch me the horseless carriage in our private parking garage. I have a blimp to catch.
7: You are so steampunk.
8: We are not steampunk. How many times must I remind you?
1: Well, that's it for this week's show. Thanks for listening. Special thanks to Hannah Alberts, Amy Frankel, Athena Azevedo, Toshi Ide, Kevin Cimini, Jules Henderson, Matt Fidler, and Becca Forsman. You can like Imaginary Worlds on Facebook or leave a comment on iTunes. I tweet at E. Malinsky. Show's website is imaginaryworldspodcast.org, where I put images from the 15 Renwick ad campaign.
9: Seems someone has been biting me. Fetch me my trousers at once. No, not those. Those are my time travel trousers.

0: It's to the best of our knowledge. I'm Anne Strainchamps. What is it about food and cooking that makes memories come to life? Walk into a kitchen, fill a pot with water, and you can practically feel the ghosts hovering in the air. Crystal Wilkinson does.
1: When I string green beans, I spread my legs wide and let my dress dip between my legs like my grandmother did, and use the skirt cloth to place the strings in as I go. Everything was a tool in my grandmother's house, even her clothing, mine too. I snap each green bean three times, once to take off the stem, once to take off the tip, and once to break them in half before I place them in a pan of cold water on the floor in front of me. The rhythm of work like this is cellular, a memory my body carries. Our connections to food are ancestral. Sometimes I hear myself saying, "Law me," or "Lord have mercy." I shake the strings from my dress tail into an old newspaper and reach for more. I scrub the new white potatoes, pour any dark spots from the flesh, and dunk them into the pan of water too. I rinse them for dirt, then run more water and rinse them again. I put a little vegetable oil in a large sauce pot and add a smoked turkey leg or thigh and a chopped onion. I let the onion get soft. Then I put in my green beans and new potatoes. Pour just enough water to cover the vegetables and let it simmer. I'm always motivated to cook when something that smells good is simmering in the pot. The aroma floating through the house lets my children know their hard work will pay off. They come one by one and ask, "Mama, what you cooking?" I shoo them back to their chores, smile, wipe the sweat from my brow, and keep at it. I'm always thinking of the big mamas, the aunties, and the grannies who were doing the same thing with similar rhythms in their bodies, their elbows bending, their fingers gripping, their cooking spoons like this, the steam rising to coat their faces. Cooking is meditation. Cooking is communing with the kitchen ghosts long dead. These Sundays are church.
0: In her kitchen, Crystal Wilkinson can feel the presence of five generations of Black women who came before her. She grew up in rural Kentucky, making buttermilk biscuits and blackberry cobbler with her grandmother. And now, the former poet laureate of Kentucky is passing her family's stories and recipes down to her own children and grandchildren. Shannon Henry Kleiber is a big fan of her book, Praise Song for the Kitchen Ghosts.
2: Crystal, I love how you talk about hanging up your grandmother's dress sometimes when you're cooking. How did you think about that? Did you just see it and you thought, I need a little inspiration? I'm going to take her dress and I'm going to actually hang it up in the kitchen and have it be an inspiration to me as I'm cooking.
1: It was just something that I did in a moment of grief. You know, after she died, my cousins who are like siblings and my aunts and uncles, we always gathered down home. And so she had passed and we were all in deep grief and thinking about how we proceed from here. It was Thanksgiving and I was struggling. I mean, I'm a good cook, but I was just sort of struggling against the grief and not sure that I could do it. And I remembered that I had her dress in the closet. And I just went back there and grabbed it. And my intention was just to touch it, but I brought it into the kitchen with me and hung it up on the back door and sort of felt her presence there and could almost hear her voice saying, okay, get it going. Get your pots out. Let's go.
2: Who else are the kitchen ghosts in your family?
1: Well, I imagine, you know, I talk about my mother being a failed cook. She's there, and my grandmother, Christine, and her mother, and most of all, Aggie of color, she was called, that was born in 1795 in Virginia and brought to Kentucky as an enslaved child. She haunted me so greatly, just the idea of being able to go that far back and touching that part of my history in such a deep ancestral way.
2: What do you mean she haunted you? Did you hear her voice?
1: I did hear her voice. I was at a writing retreat in Florida, and I had been given this task by an editor. I was going to do this series of little short lyric essays around my matriarchal lineage. And I just decided, well, let me see how far back I can go. And I found her, and she was listed as Aggie of Color and Tarleton Wilkinson, who is my fourth great grandfather, a white man, and Aggie of Color, who is my fourth great grandmother, appeared on a court document where he had deeded her kitchen utensils or household items like a feather bedstead, a table, pots and pans. And the top of my head blew off, and I thought I had never gotten so close to the period of enslavement in my lineage. You know, as an intellectual, as a professor, as a Black woman in America, I knew the history, but I had never gotten so close to it with my lineage to realize that, you know, that's where the Wilkinson name came from, and the fact that Tarleton was a white man and he had never married a white woman and had 10 children with her. Each little bit of archival research unearthed another wonder to me. And I was really focused on Aggie, and I went to sleep wondering about her life. And I woke up and I heard a voice that said, my mother calls to me, but not in your language. You know, my eyes got big, I popped up, and I just began sobbing, knowing that she was my relative. And it seemed to be a call to me that she was asking me to tell her story.
2: Wow. And so she is a character in this book, and she is voice in this book, and you've brought her back in so many ways. What is particular or really vibrant about the foodways of her time and her life that came through generations later in your family?
1: I think for me, what happened was when my grandmother passed, I came up with the idea of the kitchen ghost. But I realized that almost

0: a certain thing or why, you know, like soft flour that can only be found in this region to make the perfect Southern biscuit.
1: Mm.
0: It's not that Northerners can't make biscuits. Mm-hmm. They can, but it's in the ingredients too. So sometimes even the ingredients are regional.
1: So tell me about some of the things that you cook if you have a certain emotion. You know, is there some time when you're feeling, I don't know, if you're feeling sad or if you're feeling disconnected, do you turn to a certain thing you want to cook?
0: I think bread making brings it all back, the quickest way to sort of commune with the ancestors, if you will, or to sort of meditate through while cooking. I've got what's been wonderful on social media is to see all of these attempts at the biscuits that people send me.
1: Mm-hmm.
0: And I think biscuits are really simple to make, but they also help me sort of commune with the ancestors when I'm making biscuits or cornbread. And the smell mm-hmm. of the cornbread, the sizzle of it going into the skillet.
1: When you were doing the research, is there anything that surprised you?
0: Well, perhaps thinking about my mother and her need for birthday celebration.
1: Mm.
0: And thinking about sort of the history of Black people not being able to celebrate during enslavement, not knowing their birthdays. That was a surprise.
1: That was a lovely part. You can tell a little bit about it. Your mother loved her birthdays. She just,
0: yes.
1: Right? So tell us about what would that be like?
0: Yeah.
1: And it's actually
0: Valentine's Day. My mother is okay. a Valentine's baby. And so was one of my uncles. February 14th was her birthday. And she would start around Thanksgiving. That's when we would all be together. She would start and she'd say, you know what's coming up. Guess what's coming up? And we all knew what she was doing. Or she would call me and say, my birthday's coming up in a few months. I mean, I think it started as early as July sometimes, but she was always talking about her birthday. And then when I did the research and I connected the history of birthdays for Black people in America, I was like, well, maybe she sort of innately knew this. And I think it also, I hadn't realized how important I also thought birthdays were. Because I always tried to make my children's birthdays special when they were little, even to my own detriment.
1: Well, I think it's worth it. You only have it once a year, right?
0: That's true. It's yeah. true.
1: I like how you talk about recipes as being like poems, and you're a poet also. How does it seem like a poem to you? How do you compare poems and recipes?
0: Well, I think it started with hearing my grandmother. Recipes are both, at least in my family, they're both oral and aural. So there's a storytelling element that I think makes them very poetic. And of course, where we're from, the accent and the cadence of the voice is melodic. And in giving me the recipes, she would say, now, what you're going to need is a bowl about the size of that white one down in that cabinet. Reach down there and you'll see what I'm talking about. And, you know, if I pulled out the wrong one, law me, Crystalline, that is not the right one, the white one, the one with the rim around the top. And then I would grab that up and she'd say, and you're going to fill that about half full. Then you'll need a pinch of this. You'll need a dab of that. And just the rhythm in her voice. And I think all the women of her time from down home sounded that way. I mean, I think it's like in that passage that I read, I mean, I think it's cellular memory, right? Like it soothes me. It's almost like a meditation when I think about them making it. And then I sort of become, I feel like in many ways I've become my grandmother. Not only do I see her doing it, when I look down at my hands are moving in the same way with the same rhythm that she had. You know, I make that sort of joke of like, when she would stir things by hand so hard that her breast would be shaking in her house dress and the meat on her arm would be flapping. And now when I'm beating a cake by hand, I'm like, oh, there she is. Like, there it is. Like that same sort of rhythm, that same motion. You know, not only can you look at old pictures and see

0: the faces of your children or your siblings or your aunts in this generation, I would like to think that some of the things that they did or how they spoke, things we can't see in a photograph, are also present.
1: That was Crystal Wilkinson, author of Praise Song for the Kitchen Ghosts, talking with Shannon Henry Kleiber. That's a story from To the Best of Our Knowledge. 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
3: So I was at a family reunion this summer, hanging out with my little cousin, Gavin, and we were just messing around, and he does this amazing T-Rex impersonation. So I recorded it, and it's just this nice little moment that we had.

0: still left in the whole world.
1: Oh man, there's another T-Rex still left in the world.

0: killed. You're gonna be dead. 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
1: Oh man, it ate someone.
0: Now you run and say, ah, okay.
2: I'm David Weinberg, and you're listening to Random Tape.

0: When I was young in first grade, in the first grade classroom, I lost my two front teeth 2 days in a row. I lost my first tooth at math and my second tooth at writing the following day. In math, I was right in the middle of a story problem, and I asked Mrs. Corcoran if I can go to the bathroom. The bathroom that I went to was the one closest to the old music room. The bathroom is right down the hallway. Turn to your right. Can you see it? Where was your closest bathroom? If you are a girl, please stand out of the boys' room. If you are a boy, you can go in. I want to get the tooth out badly, so I tugged and tugged, and I finally got it out. After that, I told all my friends. I lost my second tooth when I was in the middle of my snowman story.
1: I went outside before dinner and made a snowman. My mom called me in, but I told my mom that let me make a snowman.
0: I asked Mrs. Wood if I can go to the bathroom.
2: William, go to the bathroom and wash out your mouth.
0: When I went to the bathroom, I was so excited to get that tooth out. When I got there, I looked at the mirror and said, 1, 2, 3, and I yanked my tooth out. After I lost my tooth, I even told some people who were not in my class. I was walking around the lower school saying, I lost my two front teeth 2 days in a row. I put my tooth in a Ziploc bag because Mrs. Wood and Mrs. Washburn didn't give me a little treasure box. I got to write my name twice on the tooth chart. See the chalkboard? Look at the left side. That's where the tooth chart was. After school, I told my mom. She was very excited that I had lost another tooth. That's the story of William who lost his two front teeth 2 days in a row.
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4: Being a young adult in Bloomington, or in Indiana, or in the Midwest as a whole, can give you complicated feelings. Some people love it, some people hate it. A lot of people find themselves saying, oh man, the Midwest is so boring, I need something to do. That's part of where DIY music scenes come from. DIY scenes are about having something to do in the Midwest. They're a cultural touchstone for cities like Bloomington, both big and small. You're not tied to big corporate music labels. It's about building community from the ground up, helping each other record music themselves, make their own merch, book their own tours. It's about friends, helping more friends. DIY music includes a bunch of genres, including hardcore, punk, indie rock, and shoegaze, just to name a few. There's a sense of pride that comes through with taking matters into your own hands to create art and build community. Bloomington's had a bustling DIY scene for a long time, and it has a particular name associated with it. There's a podcast called It's a Beautiful Day in the Gulch, and an album of the same exact name by hardcore punk band Laughing Gas. There's the song Gulch Brigade by hardcore band Full Stride. Those are all from the past 6 years, but it goes back even farther. Gulcher Records, the label that put out the Gizmos, one of Indiana's first punk bands, started in the 1970s. These days, you can see it on hardcore punk t-shirts and tote bags too. But why the word? Why do people keep calling Bloomington the Gulch? Miles Grimmer grew up in Franklin, Indiana. He was 18 when he was in college at IU in Bloomington. One day, he was visiting home when his uncle asked him,
5: "How's Bloomington? How's the Gulch? We used to call it the Gulch."
4: The word stuck with him from that moment on. He got interested in Bloomington's history of DIY rock and started to learn more about it. That's when he found Gulcher Records. We'll come back to Miles. He's one of the people who ran with the word years later. Bloomington played an important role in the early days of punk rock in Indiana. Gulcher Records was a DIY record label and a zine that Bob Richert started in 1975. Richert was a grad student in geology, but he found himself spending more time spinning rock music at the campus radio station than studying rocks. By 1973, he discovered zines. It didn't take long for him to start Gulcher Magazine. That might be the first association in print of Bloomington and the word Gulch. But Richert didn't coin it. People had been calling Bloomington the Gulch already. He thinks it might be the terrain, but he admits he might be biased, since he arrived as a geology grad student. Some people think Gulcher Magazine and Gulcher Records were named after a book that came out the year before. Gulcher, by rock critic Richert Meltzer, is a collection of his sprawling thoughts on rock music and culture of the previous decade. Bob Richert insists that he didn't name the zine in the record label after Meltzer's book. One of the bands on Gulcher Records was the Gizmos. They put Bloomington on the map as an important place in DIY rock. Formed in 1976, the Gizmos have been called Bloomington's first punk band. They sang the song, "The Midwest Can Be Alright."

0: That came out on a compilation album called Red Snert's The Sound of Gulcher in 1981. Dale Warrens was a part of the Gizmos at that point. He sang on that song. The thing is, the Midwest didn't always feel alright. Dale remembers what it was like being part of the first wave of punk rock in Indiana. It felt lonely. He felt like not many people cared about the bands he liked, like Sex Pistols and the Ramones. People really didn't get it.
1: We were the weird band on the bill. We were able to play most of the bars in town, but never more than once.
0: They actually did get the go back once. It was for a Battle of the Bands contest.
1: That night was kind of wild, but that would have been like just as school resumed 1979, and there was enough interest that slam dancing was sort of happening, and that got kind of out of hand. One of the organizers of the contest got got the wind knocked out of him, got cannonballed. Our set was closed down early, and it was, I'd want to say near riot, but it was very tense atmosphere. And we were subsequently banned, not just from playing there, but from entering the booker.
0: At this point, it's the early 80s. The word gulch has taken on its first life in Bloomington. The Gulch is shaping into the space for punks, weirdos, and freaks to be themselves. A lot of indie music comes from people who feel marginalized in society. This is a space for people to be accepted for who they are. It's graduating from just a word to be thrown around to almost a badge of honor. And then it disappears for a few decades. After both of them heard the word gulch thrown around for years in DIY music, it made its way into Miles and Alex's jokes when they'd be talking about the day they're having.
2: We used to say, like when we were hanging out and walking around and when it's a nice day out, we'd just always say, it's a beautiful day in the gulch. And it was sort of kind of like just a saying that we would throw around. And so we just decided to name it that.
0: Now it's the mid-20-teens. Remember Miles Grimmer? He's the college student whose uncle asked him about life in the Gulch. Now he's the vocalist for a band called Laughing Gas. They're playing tons of DIY shows around Bloomington, and they've released their second EP, self-titled, as Laughing Gas.
3: I think in different periods of your life, it's pretty normal to have a sense of stuckness, and it's like the most frustrating thing. I think especially like, for me, it was like in my mid-20s. It's like transitioning out of this one stage of life, having anxiety about if my like life was aligning with my goals or whatever.
0: Grimmer hasn't always remembered the exact time, place, and feelings he had surrounding every song he's written. But with the song The Gulch, he did.
3: Yeah, that song is just like being bored. It's a song that's like about being bored in your town and like everything feels similar, or it's like there's shifts in like the energy, people you know have moved away, or like things you like disappeared. But at the end of the day, it's still like if you're still the same person in the shifting environment, I think there's a sense of frustration.
0: Miles is saying, what are you doing? I gotta get away. I can't escape this. Run in place. He's talking about how he feels living in Bloomington during this time in his life. Having feelings of frustration and stuckness, but eventually having a change of heart.
3: I think the refrain of that song is, there's nothing to do and it's a beautiful day in the Gulch. Which, you know, it speaks to like just being able to appreciate where you're at, even if it's like it feels whack in that moment. I also feel like it's kind of like the Gizmo song, The Midwest Can Be All Right. I see it as like a spiritual, no, yeah, it's kind of really draws inspiration from that line of thinking. It's like, I like the Midwest because there's nothing to do.
0: Right. At the same time, when Laughing Gas was recording It's a Beautiful Day in the Gulch, Miles and local poet Alex Wurchentruber started up a podcast of the same name. That was 2019.
2: We were just going to start a podcast loosely based on like life in Bloomington.
0: They wanted a nature element, so they record outside as they wandered around.
2: Just like kind of like a friendship simulator.
0: The podcast feels like a chat show, but it's weirder than that. Every episode will start with a cold open of Alex reading a poem.
4: Gulch, a narrow, steep-sided ravine marking the course of a fast stream. Example, it's a beautiful day in the Gulch, and by Gulch, I mean Bloomington, Indiana. But also, I mean my mind. Today is a beautiful day inside of my head. I holler into the gully, it's a beautiful day in the Gulch.
0: Then they move into whatever topic they decide to sporadically talk about. Topics exploring questions like, how much does the moon weigh? Or do you swallow your gum? The podcast documents Alex and Miles as they find ways to entertain themselves in a seemingly boring town. By this point, the Gulch has morphed into this place for people working through their feelings about Bloomington or the Midwest. Both Alex and Miles are trying to find beauty in the mundaneness. After the pandemic, a new wave of punk and hardcore bands started to pop up around Bloomington. Chance Allen is part of the DIY scene of now. He started the DIY label RTR Tapes in 2022. He plays bass in Velocity, and he fronts the band's What Counts in full stride.
5: I've been into hardcore and part of hardcore since I was a kid, you know, 15 or 16. So, like, it's something that I, like, am very passionate about and care very deeply about. Just like the ethos and the subculture surrounding it.
0: DIY shows tend to be anywhere between 40 to 50 people, but Chance was seeing these 100-person mosh fests even in the summer when the students are gone.
5: People just like actually getting into like hardcore and what it means just made me really excited and feel really good.
0: Chance was inspired by the scene that came before him. He was the next person to take the word Gulch and run with it. In October of that year, Full Stride released their debut EP, which has the song Gulch Brigade.
5: Yeah, I just kind of wrote that song when I was like feeling really good about it. And just like all like the whole sing along part, like the reaching out part is just about like none of this stuff's ever going to be perfect, but you can find community here. You can be a part of something. Like it's like me like inviting people to be part of the Gulch Brigade, so to speak. That was kind of my motivation behind the song and how that connects to, like, you know, all of that connects back to, like, loving where you live and being a part of something that's, like, your direct community, you know, and not just, like, something on the internet or, you know.
0: Gulch Brigade is a nickname for the Bloomington hardcore scene right now. This is the most recent use of the word, as other bands have started to use it in their own songs and merch too. The term takes on a broader meaning about community in the hardcore scene. It goes beyond Bloomington city lines to Indianapolis, or even other cities in the Midwest as a whole. Miles is in his 30s now. He's been in Bloomington since college. He believes in the idea that location can influence art.
3: When we think of like the major cultural hubs of America, we think of New York or LA. But I think that sometimes when you live out there, your ideas are, you become too influenced by other people. And I think when like music from the Midwest or Bloomington or Indiana or other less populated areas, it's at its best when it is distinct and idiosyncratic, because like the pace of life and the weather in the streets probably should influence you in some way. I also think another thing I think about myself is like people say, if you can make it in New York, you can make it anywhere. But really, I believe New York's probably the easiest place to make it. And if you can make it from the middle of nowhere, then you can make it anywhere. Like with what I do, like there is something that I find it interesting to like have motion when I live in the middle, seemingly in the middle of nowhere. It's not the middle of nowhere, but yeah. It might seem like it.
0: Miles realized there's a certain charm about towns like Bloomington around the Midwest, creating art here.
3: When I am explaining to someone that I live in Bloomington, you know, sometimes I feel compelled to justify it, but other times it's like, I like it here, and like, you don't get it, and like, you don't have to get it. Like, not everyone should get it. This idea of the Gulch, by nature, it's kind of constrained, but true creativity comes from constraints. Like if you have a blank sheet of paper, like you don't know what you're gonna make, but like if somebody already doodled a line on it and you have and your task is to like build from that doodle, you might come up with ideas that you wouldn't have

it can feel like there's nothing to do in the Gulch. But that's exactly what's given people like Miles, Alex, and Chance an opportunity to figure themselves out creatively and make the most with what they do have. An opportunity to make the music, the poems, the podcasts that they want to make. An opportunity to build community from the ground up and learn what it means to make art in this part of the country. For these guys, at least, the Midwest can be all right.

0: It's always said that it's very few souls that are played that you remember once you hear them forever, and he really played one of those souls. I used to sing Moody's Mood for Love myself when I was young. It was a big hit.
1: You give me a smile and then I'm wrapped up in your magic. This music all around me, crazy music, music that keeps calling me so.
2: Welcome to Jazz Stories. I'm Andrew Parsons. That voice you heard at the top was trombone player Slide Hampton. He's referring to a song that was hugely popular when he was a kid in the 1950s, based on a solo by tenor saxophonist and flautist James Moody. Sitting among the stacks here at Murray Street Productions in New York City, I've been sorting through the archives for the past few months. And what I love about these interviews is how many give a glimpse into different histories. Histories of the genre, histories of musicians' lives, and even the history of the United States. But every once in a while, you fall upon the history of one song, one legendary song that nearly every jazz musician knows for generations after. Behind the song is a bigger story, about a young man discovering himself and his voice abroad, and then returning to his home country to express it louder. This interview with Moody was recorded at his home in 2000 by Ave Carrillo and Joe Hoover. Here's Moody's Mood for Love.
3: I was in the Air Corps in 1943, from 43 to 46, and I was stationed in Greensboro, North Carolina. I was 18 years old, and I had this thing that people didn't like me. And I was wondering why I wasn't liked. What did I do? You know, the German prisoners of war used to come in to the town of Greensboro, and they would get off the truck with the MPs and they would go into the restaurant and eat. And I couldn't go in and eat. And I was supposed to be an American and a serviceman.
2: It was clear that it wasn't anything James Moody did that caused him to be an outcast. It was his skin color. Growing up in New Jersey, the transition to segregated life in 1940s North Carolina was harsh. Moody played in the marching band at a segregated Air Force base, and then played for a few years in a band with Dizzy Gillespie. After that, he left the country.
3: Well, what happened was I went to Paris. My uncle was living there. I had a bout with alcohol, and my uncle told my mother, who was his sister, why don't you send him over here, so he stay for a couple of weeks, maybe he'll, you know, cool out and he'll feel better. And I went and stayed 3 years, and when I came back, I felt damn good. You know, I understood a lot. Well, when I was there, first of all, I could go anywhere I wanted to go anywhere, and like I was accepted, you see. It wasn't like, oh, you know, I was a them. There's one of them. I said, well, I'm going to stay here. I'm never, ever going back to that racist country, you know.
2: Jazz musicians had been capturing Europe's attention since the days of Sidney Bechet and Josephine Baker in the 1930s. Nightclubs and small European jazz labels began to proliferate across the continent. So Moody went to Stockholm to make a record in 1949. And that's when Moody's Mood for Love comes in.
3: They asked me to come and make 12 sides. We made 11. Then they said, we have one more cut we'd like to do. What would you like to do? I said, how about I'm in a mood for love? They said, okay. Lars Gullin was a baritone player. He had an old beat-up silver alto sitting there, asking if he'd mind if I use it. In those days, you played someone else's horn. You wouldn't do that now. Yeah. And we did it, and did it in one take.

0: that feeling of acceptance that you had in Europe that you didn't have in the States earlier. Did some of that come out in this, do you think, maybe in the solo that you played? And
1: it always comes out. Look, no matter what it is, you can pretend to be something, but whatever it is you have in you, it comes out. My mother, God bless her, instilled in me love. So regardless of the people saying, because I look a certain way, I was ignorant, dumb, funky, didn't know anything, couldn't learn anything, like, that went out the window. You know, went out the window, especially when I went to Europe, because then I began to see things the way they really were.
2: Back in the U.S., Moody's Mood for Love became a hit.
1: I didn't even know about it. Then they told me, come on back, man. I says, I don't want to come back. Well, they said, come back and get the money, and then you can go back and do it. I says, yeah, that's what I'll do then. And then I said, I'll do that. But then when I got back, I started thinking, this is the country I was born in. This is where I was raised. I'm not letting anyone run me from here.
2: So with I'm in the Mood for Love as a launching pad, Moody stayed in the U.S. to let that love that emerged in Europe really shine. And he ended up staying here and playing jazz for nearly 50 years with the likes of Dizzy Gillespie, Milt Jackson, and Kenny Barron.
1: Music, when there's substance in music, you can't get it all in one hearing. Any profound music will sound more profound the more you listen to it.
2: Embedded in Moody's Mood for Love is a coming to terms with a harsh society and his own inner worth. It's something that stayed with him his entire career.
1: And I'm proud that my mother instilled in me to learn. You know, I want to be able to play better tomorrow than I did today. You know, don't stand still, move, but grow spiritually.

James Moody passed away December 9th, 2010. He was 85 years old. In 1998, he was declared a National Endowment of the Arts Jazz Master. You can hear James Moody's 75th birthday concert at Jazz at Lincoln Center at jalc.org/jazzcast. You can also go to iTunes to access this podcast and the original Mood for Love, recorded on the Swedish label Metronome in 1949. Jazz Stories is made possible with the support of Jazz at Lincoln Center, so consider becoming a member or dropping in for a show if you're in New York City. This is Andrew Parsons for Jazz Stories.

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17: To many, carnivorous plants are some of the most fascinating species in the botanical world. Strange and almost alien in some cases, they deploy all sorts of clever tricks to capture their insect prey. From hair-triggered jaws that snap shut, to long, sticky tendrils that mire bugs in a natural glue. But while they might come off as exotic, carnivorous plants are more commonplace than you might think. Many are native to the United States, and some even grow in the New York region, like the pitcher plant. Welcome to Plant People. I'm Jennifer Bernstein, CEO and the William C. Steer Senior President at the New York Botanical Garden. Today, we're joined by NYBG's own Rob Noxey, our curator of North American botany with a passion for pitcher plants, to dig into these hungry oddities of the plant world. Welcome, Rob. Welcome to Plant People.
18: Well, thank you, Jennifer.
17: So glad that you're here, and I'm very excited to have this conversation about pitcher plants. So to start us off, what are pitcher plants, and how did you first become interested in them?
18: Well, first of all, pitcher plants are flowering plants, and they're green plants, but they are carnivorous, as you mentioned. So they're a group of plants that are able to trap, digest, and absorb nutrients from animal prey, mostly insects, but not restricted to that, right? Because they also catch a lot of slugs and spiders and other crawling creatures. But in pitcher plants, we actually have three very different families. So here in North America and also in Northern South America, we have the Western Hemisphere pitcher plants. In Southeast Asia, we have the Nepenthes pitcher plants. And then in Southwestern Australia, we have the Cephalotus pitcher plants.
17: Okay.
18: Now, how I got interested, in short, it's because when I was in high school, I really got interested in plants. I had a wonderful science teacher, and he encouraged me, and I wanted to learn more about them. And once I learned about carnivorous plants, I was hooked, especially with pitcher plants. And then what really helped was when I was 15, my dad took me to the New Jersey Pine Barrens, and a wonderful local naturalist, Annie Carter, took us to a population of pitcher plants, and that did it for me.
17: Tell us what it looks like. How would I recognize a pitcher plant if I encountered one out in the wild?
18: Well, it would strike you as being very, very different than any other plant you've seen, because the first thing you would notice is a tubular structure. And this is why they're called pitcher plants, because they resemble pitchers, like water pitchers. And so some of these pitchers are low growing and others are very tall and trumpet shaped, but they tend to flare out at their far end. So they're where their mouth is, they're wider than at the base. So they taper down to a very narrow base. They're all green, but with a bold pattern usually of strikingly red stripes and veins. And also some of them have quite a bit of white on them, a white region, and all others have white spots. The leaves are also a little bit tough. They're quite durable because once these leaves are produced, they usually last for most of the season. So they tend to be a little bit, not quite leathery, but tending to be almost leathery.
17: Yeah, they're definitely distinct. Once you've seen one, you'll always be able to recognize them from there.
18: Absolutely.
19: Generally, what kind of environments are pitcher plants found in, and how do we think that they evolved carnivory?
18: Well, I'm so glad you asked about that, because for me, that's one of the fascinating things about pitcher plants particularly, but about all carnivorous plants. So all carnivorous plants have something in common, and it's their habitats. Their habitats, first of all, are nutrient poor. These nutrients are necessary for plant life, but what happens is when some plants live in those nutrient poor environments, they still have to acquire the nutrients, but they're not able to do it from the soil. So instead, some plants have evolved to be carnivorous so that they can acquire nitrogen, phosphorus, and other necessary nutrients by carnivory, by trapping and digesting animals.
17: Is it a particular type of nutrient poor environment, a desert or a wet environment, or where would you find them?
18: It's not only nutrient poor, but it's wet and it's almost always sunny.
17: Because I would imagine in a wet environment, you do have a lot of insects hanging around.
18: In most of them, yes, you do. And people might wonder, what are some examples of these? Well, one word that comes to mind, at least a botanist, is bog. And well, what is a bog? A bog, people get bogged down in a bog. A bog is a place, it's a wetland where the substrate tends to be very soft and squishy. And it's often made up of a particular group of mosses that live there called the peat mosses. And the peat mosses build their own environment. They eventually build peat. And peat is almost completely devoid of nutrients. So that's one typical environment for carnivorous plants. Another one are sandy, almost pure sand environments that are wet. Like in the southeastern United States, we find wet pine lands, like in the longleaf pine belt from North Carolina south and west to all the way to eastern Texas.
17: So can you explain sort of step by step, what happens from the moment that an insect lands on the pitcher to when the plant gets its nutrients? How does it attract the insects, and why is the pitcher plant such an effective trap?
18: They are indeed very, very effective, so that most animals, especially insects that are attracted and enter a pitcher, never leave. So how it happens is, first of all, insects will take a fly, for example. Flies are attracted from a distance by colors. Most of our pitcher plants are very brightly and boldly patterned. They're attracted by these colors, but also by aromas, because the plants release fragrances, most of them attractive to certain groups of insects. And then getting closer, these plants secrete nectar on the exterior of their pitchers. The pitchers are the traps. They're actually modified leaves. So the insect will sense the nectar when it's very close, and it will land. And the nectar glands, those organs that secrete the nectar, are most abundant in the vicinity of the mouth of the trap. So as the fly probes around, moves closer and closer to the denser concentration of nectar, it gets to the mouth. And then right around the mouth, there are a lot of slippery surfaces, and the flies tend to fall in. Also, other parts of the plant have stiff, downward-pointing hairs that tend to coax the fly into the pitcher. Well, some pitcher plants have their mouth open to the sky, and they collect rainwater inside. Others actually have their hood covering the mouth. But either way, once the insect falls in, it can be in a pool of water or it can be inside a tight, moist space. And it's very difficult for it to maneuver within that space. It's very difficult for it to escape. Inside, there are more stiff, downward-pointing hairs. And also, these plants that live in the Western Hemisphere, they secrete a very powerful tranquilizing agent. It's quite potent, and it tends to immobilize the insects much faster than if the insect had, let's say, fallen into a little puddle of water. So within a matter of seconds to minutes, the insect stops struggling and eventually it suffocates or drowns within the pitcher. And then it gets digested. Now, some pitcher plants, like the Southeastern Asian Nepenthes pitcher plants, they have powerful enzymes inside that do much of the digestion. But in our Western Hemisphere pitcher plants, it's mostly bacteria that do the digesting. And then the last step, the plants have within their pitchers specialized glands that absorb the breakdown products, the nitrogen and the phosphorus and the other nutrients from these decomposing insects.
19: Fascinating. So they kind of look like a sort of a long test tube.
18: They do.
19: And the insect falls in and then it can't get out because it's too slippery, or there's a lid, or they're trapped there.
18: That's right.
19: It's amazing. So I know that some plants have different needs throughout the year as seasons come and go. So can you talk a little bit about what the annual life cycle of a pitcher plant looks like?
18: Sure. And I'll talk about the Western Hemisphere pitcher plants, the ones that grow around here and throughout Eastern and Northern North America. So as I mentioned, these are flowering plants, and our pitcher plants tend to bloom early in the year. So if you live in Florida, you would see them blooming as early as late February, early March.
19: Okay.
18: And then as you move northward, the blooming season goes all the way to mid-June if you're in Canada. So along with the blooming, the blooms tend to come out as the young pitchers are developing or just prior to new pitcher formation. But once the blooms form, pollination can occur, new pitchers are produced, and it takes a little while for the pitchers to harden up. When they're young, they're very tender. So the pitchers harden up and then they're fully formed and mature and they're ready for trapping. And most pitcher plants will produce new pitchers throughout the season. Sometimes there are mainly two flushes, a spring flush and a late summer flush. And then others will just produce pitchers continuously throughout the growing season. And then as we approach autumn and winter, the production of pitchers slows down. The individual pitchers become less metabolically active. And the whole plant is preparing itself for winter, at which time it becomes dormant. And in the north, this sounds a little counterintuitive, but in the north, the pitchers tend to be evergreen. And in the deep south, not so much. But both ways, we find that the overwintering activity is by the underground stem, the rhizome. And then that rhizome has buds that form late in the fall, so that by the time spring comes along, new pitchers can begin forming to complete the cycle.
19: So it's time for eating season again.
18: Absolutely. Okay. So the plants do not trap during the winter. They're dormant at that time.
19: So what ecological factors are key to the survival of the pitcher plants, and what are the main threats to their well-being?
18: Most of them are fire dependent. Most live in the southeastern United States, and they live in habitats that originally burned on a regular basis, typically every 3 to 5 years. And what the burning does is it sets succession back, meaning that it keeps the habitats open and sunny. In the absence of fire, the forest tends to grow up, shade the pitcher plants, and the pitcher plants cannot tolerate shading indefinitely. So periodic fire is absolutely necessary, and that is one aspect of the habitat that had been overlooked for a long time. So one of the threats is indeed fire suppression, but even more serious is outright habitat destruction.
19: Yeah, and have we encroached in their habitats to the degree that there are certain populations that have gone extinct? Like, where are they thriving best these days?
18: Yes, it's really sad, especially for me to talk about this, because I've been studying pitcher plants long enough that I've seen many habitats that have been destroyed. So the most species-rich area, the richest area for pitcher plants in all of North America, is on the Gulf Coast. The tough thing for these plants is that historically, the number of habitats, the number of populations known for these plants was greatest nearest the coast. Well, of course, resort development is where is the biggest competitor. So places like Panama City, Destin, Pensacola, these are areas where we like to live. And I'm certainly not against development and recreation, but these activities and development that ensues from them has greatly reduced the number of pitcher plant populations.
19: So in addition to the sort of inherent value of all species, what are the ecological services or ecosystem services that a pitcher plant is providing? I assume part of it is controlling insect populations, but you tell me.
18: It is. And it's amazing how little we still know about pitcher plants. So that matter you just mentioned about controlling insect populations, you know, there's never actually been a study of that, of local control of insect populations. But one ecosystem service that I like to talk about, and I find it absolutely fascinating, is the fact that a set of insects and mites actually lives within pitchers. So most insects and mites, when they enter a pitcher, as we've discussed, they are devoured. But there's actually a set that has circumvented all of that trapping and digestion. And instead, they thrive only inside pitchers. And this is actually a quite diverse set of organisms. Many of the species are yet to be described to science. They're unknown at this point. So there is a whole microecosystem that thrives inside pitchers. And that supports the larger ecosystem. So for example, there are flies that are fairly sizable, house fly size and larger, that breed inside these pitchers. And they in turn feed birds that live in the local habitats with the pitchers.
19: So I'm interested, is there a horticultural interest in pitcher plants? Can you pick them up at your local garden center? And if so, are there conservation issues associated with that, as there are with many other desirable plants?
18: Yes, pitcher plants are hugely popular in horticulture. So a lot of people breed them. One of the things that makes them so attractive is they can be hybridized. And so a lot of people breed them looking for new and more interesting forms and colors and shapes. As a result, we do have some conservation threats. All of the pitcher plant species are commercially available, but despite that fact, many people persist in poaching directly from the wild. And unfortunately, there is a thriving black market for pitcher plants. I myself have encountered poachers and also the results of poaching on numerous occasions. I returned to populations for my research, and I discovered there are fewer plants, and instead there are holes in the ground. So we can love these plants, but we're loving them too much. We're loving them to death, especially when we do engage in illegal activities like poaching. But I'd rather talk about the positives. One thing about the horticultural interest in pitcher plants is, as I say, they're immensely popular and they bring people together. And so there are conferences, some international, some local, some on a very local basis. And many of them are very well attended. And whenever I go to these meets, there's a tremendous amount of energy in the air.
19: I bet it's a fun crowd, these pitcher plant people. I want to go to one of those conferences.
18: Definitely. You would enjoy it. Very fun.
19: I'm interested, from your perspective, someone who has spent a lot of time looking at these plants, what are the big unanswered questions in this area of pitcher plant research, and what kind of research is being focused on today?
18: So back to those three different genera of the Western Hemisphere pitcher plants, the pitcher plant family is called the Sarraceniaceae. So the Sarraceniaceae has these three genera. Imagine their geography. So these three areas are completely separate from each other. We call this a disjunction or a disjunct distribution pattern. So Darlingtonia, Sarracenia, Heliumphora, they're many, many, many miles apart from each other. So one of the biggest questions is, how did this come to be? So there are two leading hypotheses. One is that the ancestral pitcher plants were widespread throughout this entire area, and that subsequent climate changes, mountain buildings, desertification, that they fragmented the original continuous range. The other hypothesis is long distance dispersal. Somehow the seeds or plants were able to be transported over a great distance and establish new populations and new regions. So that's one question. How did we get these disjunctions?
19: And do you answer that through genomic research? How do you address that?
18: Can I talk about a very unconventional way that we're addressing that?
19: Yes.
18: So this question of the biogeography and the achievement of the current distribution pattern of Sarraceniaceae has been one of the longstanding questions for the family since the beginning of scientific research into the family. We have had several attempts to crack this nut using different sets of data, most recently molecular biology, DNA-based studies. And they have not succeeded in answering the question. So recognizing this, quite a while ago, I began focusing on some of these mites that live inside the pitchers. And what attracted me to them is the mites are highly host specific, so that almost every different species of pitcher plant has its own mite. Well, what I discovered about the biology of these mites is the mites live in fully aquatic situations in the water-filled pitchers, or at least in very wet environments, in those pitchers that don't fill with rainwater but are still quite wet inside. And I became very interested in the host specificity and its causes. And so I studied how these mites are dispersed and why they are limited to certain species of plants. And what I discovered is that most of the dispersal is of the mites leaving one pitcher in which they developed and entering the new developing pitchers within the same plant. Yet that cannot explain all of the pattern that we see. So there has to be a bit of a longer range dispersal. And what I found with that is that on occasion, the mites attach to the flies, and the flies move them around from plant to plant. However, that is a very risky proposition.
19: Yeah, those flies get caught.
18: The flies can get caught, but even more serious is the mites tend to dry up. They desiccate within just a couple of hours or maybe even less of leaving the pitchers. So they develop within these pitchers in a very wet environment. And when they leave, they're exposed to drier climates, lower humidities, and they tend to dry up. So unless the dispersal happens very quickly, the mites die. So that basic biology of the mites helps support the hypothesis of what we call vicariance, meaning that we had a once continuous distribution that has subsequently been fragmented by various environmental processes.
19: Fascinating. So how can listeners who are interested in this topic participate in pitcher plant conservation? You mentioned the societies. Maybe there's cultivation. I don't know if there's citizen science efforts. How can listeners get involved?
18: Wow, that's a great question, and I love it. I would say the first thing is get to know pitcher plants better. And so one of the questions that arises is where? Where can I see them? Well, certainly a place like New York Botanical Garden is a wonderful place. Come here. And you can see them in our conservatory. You can see them in our native plant garden outdoors.
19: And the children's garden.
18: You don't have to go far. But let's say you are an adventurous soul and you really do want to see them in their natural haunts. Well, again, you don't have to go terribly far. Many places in New York State, for example, have pitcher plants in the wild, all the way from county parks to state parks to state forests to national wildlife refuges and so on. Get in touch with local botanical societies. Look on the internet. Where can I find pitcher plants nearby?

0: word about that.
1: Yes. I lead an effort to produce a new floristic manual for the Northeastern United States and adjacent Canada that is part of a long lineage of such floristic manuals that the garden has produced since its earliest days, since its founding. And the manual is primarily for identification, but it also is a go-to reference for the geographic distributions, the conservation status, the appearance, the names, the habitats, and so forth. It's a wonderful resource, and we're working hard on it. It's a very ambitious project. We estimate that by the time we finish, we will have covered 5,300 species.
0: It's amazing. And these floristic manuals are the ways in which over time we understand our changing biodiversity. So they're really important reference material for researchers and for the general public. So I applaud you on your longstanding efforts on the manual.
1: Thank you, Jennifer. And thank you so much for your support. You have helped us so much already, and I know you will continue.
0: Well, it's a joy to work with you. It's been so fun to talk about the pitcher plants. I do hope folks will come and see them in person here at NYBG or on public lands near you. It's great to be able to interact with these amazing species. So thank you for being here, Rob.
1: Thank you, Jennifer.
0: To learn more about Rob's work in North American botany, check out the links in our show notes. And the next time you stop by NYBG, remember that strange and fascinating plants, like the abundant pitcher plants in our native plant garden, conservatory, and children's garden, grow closer to home than you might think. Plant People is sponsored by Bartlett Tree Experts. Plant People is a co-production of NYBG and PRX Productions. From PRX, Plant People is produced by Ali Budner, Courtney Florentine, Genevieve Sponsler, Adriana Rosas Rivera, and Pedro Rafael Rosado. The executive producer of PRX Productions is Jocelyn Gonzalez. From NYBG, Plant People is produced by Charlie Nork, Cosette Patterson, Matt Newman, Kate Tyler, and Michael Crowley. Views expressed by guests are their own and not necessarily representative of NYBG. If you're a plant person and want to give us a boost, please rate us on whatever podcast app you use, like iHeart, Spotify, or Apple Podcasts, or share us with a friend.

This is a washing machine, and it's been turned into music. The band Matmos made an album entirely with sounds from a household washing machine, along with some electronic effects. To show us how they made the music, Matmos gave us their raw recordings. This is the washing machine's settings knob. The on-off switch. The wash cycle. Here they're rubbing their fingers on the machine. And drumming all over it. The whole album is the length of a wash cycle.

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1: Now, a jazz moment. In 1984, NEA jazz master Pat Metheny played a few dates with Charlie Hayden and Billy Higgins at the legendary Village Vanguard.

0: one night, jazz icon Ornette Coleman showed up to catch their set.
1: You know, it's funny when somebody really heavy comes to hear you. You have different reactions. Sometimes it's terrifying. Sometimes it's exciting. When Ornette came, it was just inspiring. It was just like, wow, Ornette's here to check us out. And he came two or three nights in a row. And we'd have these great raps afterwards, as only you could have with Ornette. And Charlie actually was like, we got to do a record, man. All of us, you know. And Ornette was like, yeah, let's do it. I was like, wow. And we did, Song X.
0: This jazz moment with guitarist Pat Metheny was produced by the National Endowment for the Arts. Now, a jazz moment. Pat Metheny was all of 19 when he was offered a chance to record his debut album. But fellow jazz master and Metheny's mentor, Gary Burton, intervened. Pat Metheny.
1: Gary, being Gary, said, you're not ready to do a record. You know, you might only get to do one record in your whole life, so you better make sure that it's the record.
0: So he waited a year and a half. In 1976, he released Bright Size Life on ECM Records.
1: Seemed like 20 years at the time to really write that bunch of tunes that became the tunes on Bright Size Life that, you know, are arguments that I still feel are valid arguments. And I do have to really give Gary a lot of credit.
0: This Jazz Moment with guitarist Pat Metheny was produced by the National Endowment for the Arts. Now, a jazz moment.
1: The list is endless in terms of things that I've tried to do to expand the palette of what being the guitar player in the band is.
0: Like jazz masters before him, Pat Metheny works to balance improvisational and written material on stage while redefining what the guitar can do.
1: I mean, guitar is this infinitely malleable thing. Why can't I include strumming like on 8081 or, you know, then later on the guitar synth type things or a single coil kind of sound?
0: Jazz Moment with guitarist Pat Metheny was produced by the National Endowment for the Arts.
2: In the year 2000, through vocational rehabilitation and the workers' compensation system, I was studying to be a court interpreter. I signed up to volunteer with the Lawyers Committee for Civil Rights in San Francisco. They emailed me about a Guatemalan woman seeking political asylum who had been severely abused by her husband and was seeking a pro bono attorney and interpreter. I said I would do it. Over several months, I would meet with Sandra Sandoval and Jill McInerney, the lawyer, in my Oakland art studio or in the city at the Lawyers Committee offices. Sandra's story was harrowing, and I started bringing a stack of clean bandanas to our meetings for when we cried. For years, I have wanted to tell her story. It is disturbing and sad, but also inspiring. Sandra has tremendous faith in God. She thanked God for helping her win her asylum case, but I said it was me and Jill who helped her.
3: Pasamos unos campos donde estaban arando la tierra.
4: A little ways from where the bus left us off, we passed some fields where they were plowing the earth. Soon we arrived at a fence where there were some dead trees and a horse, and I got scared. The man who had offered to help me cross the river said, "Don't be scared, it's just a horse. Just go through this fence," and he lifted up the barbed wire, and I went under it. Below that was the river. He began to inflate an inner tube, told me to leave my clothes on, and to put my other things in a black plastic garbage bag. We got in the water, little by little, because it was very cold. He began to swim with one arm, pushing me with the other. When one arm got tired, he would switch, and that's how we crossed. That river is really wide. On the surface, it looks flat, but underwater, the current is turbulent.
3: Por arriba se ve manso. Pero por debajo va la corriente bien tormentosa.
4: You get in on one side and get out like 2 kilometers downstream. In the middle of the river, my heart was suddenly filled with a sense of peace, as though something was saying, keep going, don't look back, keep going. I think if I didn't have faith, the whole world would come crashing down on me.

0: mi ex esposo, que me maltrataba física y psicológicamente.
1: I left Guatemala because I was abused by my husband, physically and psychologically. His behavior was aggressive towards me. I think the reason he was violent was because of the training he received. He attained the rank of caibil. In their survival training, all of them were made to eat dog meat and drink blood of chickens. I was fleeing from a horrible situation, from torture. The abuse started slowly and then got worse. My husband was aggressive towards me and the children, too. He would call me disgusting bitch and say that I was worthless. He'd say, look in the mirror. Today you look pretty, but tomorrow you'll look horrible and no one is going to love you. One time he grabbed me and he hung me with two, in Guatemala we call them cinchos, belts for your pants. He tried to kill me. He hung me from a beam in one of the rooms of our house. He had the belts really tight. When he left me alone, I was able to free one hand, then the other. I unbolted the door and ran away. Other times he would grab me by the hair, throw me on the floor, and put his knees on my shoulders. One of those times he put a knife to my throat. I was eating a piece of bread when he attacked me. I asked God for help in that moment, and I was saved by God's love.
0: Pero la mano poderosa de Dios me ayudó. Yo le pedí a Dios en ese momento.

0: I couldn't speak to anyone in my family, nor to strangers. I was alone, isolated in the house, and I couldn't go out. He always said I was garbage, worthless, good for nothing. When I had jobs in Guatemala, he would stalk me. I worked once in a cookie factory. He would wait for me at the entrance. My coworkers were also afraid of him. I sought help in the United States, and thank God I received it. In Guatemala, I tried to get help, but in my country, men are protected. Even if they are hurting someone, no one cares. My relatives knew about the abuse, but they couldn't get involved. I asked the police for help many times, but didn't receive it. Since my husband was in the special forces of the military, they were afraid of him too. He threatened the police also. I would go make a complaint, and they would ignore me.
1: Yo solo traje tres vestidos.
0: I left San Jose Pinula with three dresses, a pair of shoes, and a sweater in a plastic bag. I was nostalgic and wanted to go back, but knew I couldn't. I went to the bus station, rode two buses to Guatemala City. I had a map that showed me the places I would pass through. I got to the Mexican border. Before leaving, I ate some bananas. I just had coffee and bread as I traveled. Later, I met two women. They gave me oranges. When I got on the first Mexican bus, it was about 6 p.m. I was sitting in the middle of the bus when I saw a woman outside. She had long, curly hair. We call it pelo colocha. She was light-skinned, with rosy cheeks, and she was waving goodbye. I thought she was waving to someone else, someone behind me, so I turned around. There was no one there. She kept waving goodbye, goodbye. Tears were streaming down her cheeks. There was no one behind me. I felt like this was a sign telling me, keep going, keep going.

0: pasé por Veracruz, Poza Rica.
1: 5 days I traveled through Veracruz, Poza Rica, Tampico to Reynosa, Reynosa to Tamaulipas. I was afraid to speak to anyone because they might know I was not from there. In a bus station, when two girls offered me some of their food, I said no. I couldn't tell them that I didn't like spicy food. They offered me a soda, and I said yes. That's how it started. By coincidence, we got on the same bus. We arrived at Reynosa, Matamoros at night. It was raining and cold. On the bus, I told them I was going to see a relative. I didn't want to tell them the truth because I had been told to watch out for Mexican immigration. They said, you aren't going to see your relative. You're going to stay with us. I stayed with them for 2 weeks. I told them I was from Guatemala. They said they had suspected that. They helped me find someone who could take me across the border.

0: justo un día oí en la radio que iba a pasar esa ley. Entonces, haré el número de teléfono.
1: One day when I was already living in San Leandro, I heard on the radio that domestic violence would soon be considered grounds for asylum. I called the number that was announced on the radio. 2 weeks later, I had an attorney. I told her my story from beginning to end. That was very difficult. I sought asylum. It was a huge effort. Thank God I received it. My attorney and my interpreter fought resolutely for me. First, I got my work permit, then my legal residency. After 5 years, I applied for citizenship. I struggled to study all the questions, and thank God I passed. Now I am a citizen of this country. I voted in the last election.
0: Sí, voté. Allá Dios y su conciencia de él, lo que él, el daño grandísimo que le hizo a sus hijos y a mí también. Ha de haber algún.
1: My ex-husband has died now. I'm not happy about anyone dying, but in heaven, God and his conscience will instruct him about the tremendous harm he has done to the children and to me.
0: Me siento orgullosa y feliz.
1: Men and women both suffer from domestic violence. Sometimes because they feel ashamed, they keep quiet. Violence isn't just about hitting, it's also psychological. That's not okay because we are all human beings. Many times women are beaten repeatedly, but they say, I love him, I love him. They are hurting themselves and their kids too. I work now. I feel good, peaceful, safe. There have to be some good things in life. I have a good life. I've helped my kids, and I feel proud and happy to have fought for things without needing to have a man by my side.
0: Uno piensa ver a Dios en que ande en el aire o que ande no Dios.
1: Many people think they are going to see God in the air or something like that. I have seen him in these people, men and women, who have helped me along the way.

0: Special thanks to Catherine Allen and Carl Shillette.
1: Bullies hurt people. Nurses help them. I think being a bully is shady. They're only bullying people because they feel bad about themselves. A job I want to do is become a nurse. I want to be a nurse because I want to help people. Read by Cash.
2: On the swift-flowing Klamath River, at the base of steep, forested mountains, sits Happy Camp, California, a town of just over 1,000 people. Yes, it's called Happy Camp. It's a quirky place, part of the Jefferson County that once tried to secede from California. Nearly a quarter of residents are members of the Karuk tribe, and the town prides itself on having more Bigfoot sightings than anywhere else. It's also a place where you can find something else.
3: And big nuggets.
4: We got nuggets.
5: Don't some enthusiasm.
3: We got another man?
4: Yabba dabba doo.
6: When you find a piece of gold, you're the first person in history to see that. God put it there how many thousands of years ago? You're the first person to see it.
2: Myrna Karn spends her weekdays working at the local gold mining equipment store. It's run by a club called the New 49ers, a reference to the old 49ers who first found California gold. Over the years, the club has acquired hundreds of federal mining claims along 60 miles of the Klamath River. There are 1,200 members, but anyone can pay a fee to try to find their very own sparkles of gold in the water.
6: It's just the thrill. It's just like back in the old days, you know, West days, you know.
2: People interested in gold have been here since Happy Camp was the Old West. They started coming in 1851, when gold was first discovered in the area. When the gold rush ended, Happy Camp became a logging town. The last mill closed in 1994, and since then, the town's businesses have survived the summer months thanks to tourists, who, like their predecessors, come for the gold. Myrna Karn says it's not really a way to make a living.
6: Yeah, it's more a hobby. To make a living, you'd probably have to work 10 to 12 hours, and I mean hard hours, not going out in the water for an hour and taking a four-hour break.
2: Still, in a depressed economy, even a little money helps.
6: I have seen a man just working up on shore, panning, and he come in with about $40 worth of gold for the day. So he's able to go buy some groceries.
2: Starting in the early 2000s, gold prices soared, and more people made their way to Happy Camp. The founder of the New 49ers called it a new gold rush. People joined the club, set up RVs, campers, and porta-potties along the river, and spent weeks searching for gold. Most of the miners used a machine known as a suction dredge. It's about the size of a small raft, with a motor that sits on two pontoons. Miners swim alongside wearing scuba gear, diving to the bottom to dig holes for a large hose. The hose acts as a vacuum and sucks up sediment into a box on top of the dredge. Then the miners sift through it, looking for gold. Here's what it sounds like.
7: But there was basically a wholesale invasion of the Salmon River, and all of a sudden, instantly, it was overrun by suction dredge mines.
2: Leif Hillman is a Karuk and one of the leading opponents of suction dredging.
7: It looked very ugly, and quickly there were conflicts with our tribal membership, for sure.
2: Swimming holes that people were used to splashing in were suddenly filled with dredges. Formerly pristine shores were covered with trash. Hillman says the tension led to physical fights. But a bigger issue was fish. Even though the river doesn't have enough fish to feed the tribe, fish still play an important spiritual role in Karuk culture.
7: We are a fishing people. Everything, you know, we live along the river. And the river has sustained us for, you know, forever.
2: In 2005, the tribe sued California Fish and Game for allowing suction dredge mining in areas where there were endangered fish populations. A court ordered the agency to do a comprehensive review and update regulations. And in 2009, the state temporarily banned suction dredges. Last summer, the ban was extended until 2016, pending more environmental review.
7: When you talk about, well, maybe it's just a small impact, but when you have an invasion of a place like the Salmon River that houses remnant populations that don't exist anywhere else on the Pacific coast, that's a pretty important place. And the last thing we ought to be doing is allowing mechanized, motorized, you know, intensive mining activities in that habitat.
2: Back when the first gold miners came to Happy Camp in 1851, they blew out mountainsides for hydraulic mining and used literally tons of mercury to process the gold. Tillman lives and works at the tribal office 45 miles down the river from Happy Camp in a small town called Orleans. We stop along the winding road that looks down a steep drop to the roaring river. A black bear pounces around the shrubs on the other side.
4: Yeah, it's a beautiful country, and people stop and they look at places like this. And what those people don't see is the historic legacy of gold mining here on the Klamath.
2: There are a lot of environmental arguments against suction dredge mining. Gas pours out of the motors and into the water, and the vacuum hoses likely suck up crucial nutrients and insects in addition to dirt and gold. But since it's been banned for the last three summers, it's hard to see any remnants or damage. It's actually easier to see the impacts from the original gold rush, areas where hydraulic mining took out mountainsides and tailings piles were thrown on riversides.
5: We destroy nothing.
2: Jim Foley is a member of the New 49ers. He says suction dredge miners don't do the river any harm.
5: We move gravel around. That's all. We take it from here and we put it right over here. And I'm talking about a distance of maybe 4 feet.
2: The arguments are endless. But this battle seems to be about more than the environmental impacts.
5: The agenda of those that are against mining is not about mining. It's not even about fish. The real agenda behind the scenes is about control of natural resources.
2: These tensions run deep. Foley goes on to say it's unfair the tribe gets fishing privileges. He accuses them of wanting white people off the river. Hillman won't say that, but he makes it clear that he's bitter towards miners.
7: You know, the new 49ers are a lot like the old 49ers. The first gold rush that occurred here, you know, we lost 3/4 of our population, was murdered. They were displaced from their homes, from their lands.
2: Hillman is quick to point out that those conflicts weren't that long ago. Those people were his direct relatives.
7: I can take you to places and point out places where there were armed conflicts, where people are buried. You know, I know their names. You know, I know what happened in that place. So it feels very close to us. And the trauma on the culture and the people, our way of life, our religion, everything else, we still struggle with those effects today. They haven't went away in 150 years.
2: So for now, the suction dredgers are gone. Anyone who wants to look for gold has to do it the old-fashioned way. People living in Happy Camp notice the difference, but they aren't all happy about it. The miners may have brought RVs, temporary camps, and trash, but they also bought gas and groceries and a solid bacon and egg meal before hitting the river. Debbie Virtue is a waitress at Frontier Cafe, and she wishes she was serving up more of those breakfasts.
8: Well, I've been here 24 years, and the last three summers have been the slowest, this one being the slowest of those three.
2: When I talked with her around 9 a.m., my friend and I were the only two people in the restaurant. When we came back for dinner at 6:45, it was already closed. In this battle, there's no tie. There's the view of Jim Foley.
5: The only way that I see it getting resolved is through a lawsuit. And unfortunately, this is the way that all of these things get resolved in the end. Nobody can seem to come to a middle ground on anything outside of a lawsuit.
2: And the view of Leif Hillman.
7: I think you have to fight fire with fire. I don't think that, trying to talk nice or to negotiate something, I don't think that gets you anywhere, not when you're dealing with people who don't acknowledge your right to exist.
2: Even after 160 years, the power struggle along the river goes on. For Cross Currents, I'm Hadley Robinson.
9: This is Bird Note. Snowy owls are glamour birds. When some fly south from the Arctic to adorn fence posts and driftwood logs in the northern United States, people turn up in flocks to see them. But these owls are infrequent visitors to the lower 48, even in winter. Most snowy owls stay in the Arctic all year long, hunting through both the long hours of summer and the darkness of winter. So, what time of day do snowy owls hunt when they come south? Are they diurnal, or daytime hunters, or nocturnal ones? Where the big owls winter farther south, many hunt from dusk into night. During the day, they often stand on the same perch, snoozing on and off. But around sunset, the white-feathered hunters begin to appear restless. fluffing their feathers and gliding from perch to perch. As dusk sets in, these opportunists fly out to seek their prey, rodents and rabbits in the fields, ducks and shorebirds along the coasts. They will even fly out over the water to take sleeping seabirds. Have you seen a snowy owl in your neck of the woods? Share a photo on our Facebook page at Bird Note Radio. For Bird Note, I'm Mary McCann.
10: Today on Design for the Real World, we go back to the time when most chores were performed entirely by hand, including the laundry, which consumed a vast amount of time and energy for everyone. The Texas Memorial Museum in Austin is exhibiting a collection of working miniature patent models of 19th century washing machines, most of which proved impractical. Beta versions, we'd call them now. The museum's curator, Sally Balch, takes a look at these artful early attempts to replace the washboard.
11: Be it known that I, Mary Jane Bridges, of Wimberley Mill in the county of Hays in the state of Texas, have invented a certain new and useful improvement in a combined clothes washer and churn. The object of this invention is to facilitate the operations of washing clothes and churning, and also to avoid the necessity of having a separate mechanism for each use. The machine can also be used as a sausage meat chopper, as a rice hauler, and for various other uses. One of the reasons clothes washing became so important was that with the Industrial Revolution, you had machines that were making cloth at incredible speeds. The price of cloth went way down, and you could, for much cheaper than you can grow it and make it on your own time-wise, you could buy cloth and then have these incredible expanses of cloth around you. As you can imagine, wash day became a humongous chore because you had undergarments and garments and work clothes and everything to now wash. And if you had a large family, it would just explode. The early inventors were just watching the process, seeing what was going on. You know, when you look at the very basics of cleaning clothes, you're trying to get water to move through cloth. The best way to do that is by agitating the water, scrubbing it a little bit, and once you're finished, wringing out all the extra water. Sometimes pounding gets the water to go through the clothes better, so some of these have pounding devices in them as well. We also have rubbing. They're trying to mimic the hand rubbing the clothes against a surface. And so a lot of these have the bottom of the tub will be have ridges in it. And it will have something like a mallet out of a piano, you know how what shape that is? And that will be rubbing up and down against this corrugated surface, giving you a hand-like motion over a washboard. And one of them, the inventor, is trying to make it so sensitive that you can adjust the tension. You can adjust how hard it is rubbing up and down that surface. So if you have delicates that you want to get clean, it'll gently rub up and down the surface. Now all these machines are hand operated, you know, hand crank it. And eventually, are you saving labor? I'm not sure, because you'd have to be pretty strong to keep this thing cranking for a long time. I don't know if you've ever cranked your own ice cream. You just keep going and keep going. And so what is it worth to you, I guess is the question.

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1: I'm Sonia Michaels, and I live in Seattle, Washington. In 2005, my family decided that we needed to take my dad to Italy. Parkinson's disease was progressing, and we knew that he wouldn't be able to travel much longer. So we decided that it was time to take a trip to Europe. When anyone asks me, I always tell them that Venice is like nowhere else in the world that I've ever been. There's nothing on wheels in Venice. Everything is very narrow and close together, and each canal is basically traversed by a little footbridge with a few stairs up and a few stairs down. We were just waking up on our first morning and beginning to get ready for the day, and my dad slipped getting out of bed and landed hard on his hip and hurt himself. He was moaning. He was obviously hurt quite badly, to the point that we needed to call the ambulance. Since there's nothing on wheels in Venice, the ambulance is a boat. They're pretty small, so they told my mom that they had room for my dad and her, and that the rest of us would have to stay behind. And then they put him on a stretcher, took him downstairs, and zoomed off in the water ambulance. She eventually called and told me that he'd had some x-rays and been given some pain medication and was ready to be released, but it was actually a national holiday and a local holiday. So it was going to be, she said, at least 3 or 4 hours before they could actually bring him back to the hotel by boat. I looked at the map and I thought, well, that's only about a kilometer and a half, and, looks manageable with this collapsible folding wheelchair that we'd brought along with us for emergencies. So I told her, okay, I'll come and get him. I'm generally an optimistic person, but my optimism in this place was somewhat misplaced. There were, I believe, 17 of these little footbridges between me and the hospital. The wheelchair only weighed about 20 pounds, but dragging a cumbersome 20-pound thing up and down bridges was actually incredibly stressful and often painful because it kept slamming into my legs, bruising me, scratching me, and so on. I'm dragging this chair up one of the steeper sets of steps that I've encountered to that point, and then the weight just lifted. The weight lifted in my hands, and I turned around, and there was just this very nicely dressed man in a suit holding the back end of the wheelchair, smiling at me. I thanked him in Italian and English, and he just nodded, got me down to the bottom of the steps, and walked away. Next bridge, I'm dragging it back up, and a couple of backpackers stop and grab the chair, actually take it right out of my hands, and carry it over. Next bridge after that, there were two or three nuns walking together, and one of them came and took the bottom end of the chair. And this happened over and over again on almost every bridge, all the way to the hospital. Somebody stopped to help me, to even take it from me, or simply just to, touch me on the arm and smile and say something kind. When I arrived at the hospital, it took me a few minutes to find my way to my parents, and I began to tell them not only the story of how I'd gotten there and all the people that had helped me, but also how incredibly difficult it was going to be to get back to the hotel. And the remarkable thing was that on the way back, people kept helping. Everywhere we went, somebody stopped. Somebody would either take my dad's other arm while my mom was helping him, or take the chair right out of my hands so that I could go and help my mom. And again, this happened over and over again. There was this one bridge where there was a young homeless man in a doorway. And as soon as he saw us, he jumped up out of his place and took my dad's arm and put a hand on his shoulder and started whispering to him in Italian and just very, very slowly and lovingly helped him up and over the stairs. it was just one of those transcendent moments that you don't expect to happen in life, you know, especially when you're miserable, soaking wet, tired, in pain. It was just one of the most beautiful things that has ever happened to me. In the few years that followed this, my dad was suffering from Lewy body dementia, which is a type of dementia that actually fluctuates. There are times when the person is very lucid and times when they're not lucid at all. And in those lucid times, toward the last months of his life, he would often say to my mom, please just take me back to Italy. Take me back to Venice.
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3: Moab, Utah is a small town, tucked away down in the southeast corner of the state. And when I say small, I mean, you know, small. There are maybe a dozen or so streetlights, no big box stores. The city population hovers around 5,000. And this is Utah, right? It's a pretty conservative state. So it's not exactly the kind of place that first pops into your mind when you think about pioneering LGBTQ pride movements. But in the summer of 1993, Connell O'Donovan and Keith Randall planted a seed.
4: We got 11 of our closest friends, four gay guys and a bunch of lesbians and straight allies, and we started off at Woody's, right? You know, carrying like some rainbow flags and like a few signs.
5: Tambourines and drums.
4: Yeah. And, you know, and marched up one side of Main Street, crossed the street, down the other side of Main Street, and back to Woody's.
3: They called it March on Moab, and as far as we know, it was the town's first gay pride parade. They did it again the next summer. Then things were pretty quiet for a while. But in 2011, the pride movement really surfaced in Moab, this time with a new group of organizers, a mission statement, and a full-blown festival. Now in 2013, Moab Pride is heading into its third year. Woody's is still here. But those 11 people back in the early 90s have become nearly 500 marchers in Moab Pride's visibility parade today. Visibility is an important tenet of pride movements. You know, stand up, be seen for who you are and what you believe in. But that's not always easy to do in small towns. Something as straightforward as just being yourself can feel like an act of bravery. This is Audrey Baird talking about her experience.
6: It was a little bit harder just because you don't really know what you should do, if you should come out or if you should just keep it to yourself, because you really don't know how people are going to react because everyone knows everyone.
3: Audrey's mom, Donna Metzler, continues.
7: I think as a mother watching a child come out in high school, it's very difficult, but it really brings you closer to your child and closer to being accepting of all people and then being an advocate for people from every walk of life.
3: Donna is also the city manager for Moab. She thinks a climate of acceptance is community driven.
7: I think it's important for community leaders to really take leadership positions on issues of tolerance and diversity, and I'm really proud the city of Moab has done that.
3: In fact, the city of Moab issued a proclamation recognizing the Moab Pride Festival as a time for the whole town to celebrate its dignity, its shared humanity. Here's Moab's mayor, known locally as simply Mayor Dave.
8: Hopefully the example that we've set is that, you know, there's room enough in this world for all of us. And, you know, we're all God's people, and let's celebrate that, and let's honor that, and let's enjoy that.
3: So even in these unlikeliest of places, in red state, rural America, folks can still surprise us if we let them. This is community member Daniel Suelo.
9: We were bracing ourselves for a lot of negative reaction, and there was none, absolutely none. And we're like, wow, this is small town Utah, and we can have a pride festival. And it's like there's something changing in our society.
3: And maybe that's where small towns have big roles to play in the coming pride movements. Maybe that's where we have an edge, because it's out here, in these places we grew up, where we can shift the focus from just visibility to kindness and understanding. Local resident Thatcher Vogts.
10: For the most part, the gay and queer culture has been accepted in the metropolises and the large cities in the United States. And now it's really about expanding it to rural communities and individual families and making it more personal and about your neighbor and about the people that you see in the grocery store and at your high school. And I think that to open up eyes and hearts and minds, it needs to happen on a personal level.
11: You know, just because you were raised small town doesn't mean you have to stay small-minded.
4: Yeah, I like that. Good quote.
3: In Moab, Utah, I'm Jennifer Jarrett.
12: This is Bird Note. Snowy owls are glamour birds. When some fly south from the Arctic to adorn fence posts and driftwood logs in the northern United States, people turn up in flocks to see them. But these owls are infrequent visitors to the lower 48, even in winter. Most snowy owls stay in the Arctic all year long, hunting through both the long hours of summer and the darkness of winter. So, what time of day do snowy owls hunt when they come south? Are they diurnal, or daytime hunters, or nocturnal ones? Where the big owls winter farther south, many hunt from dusk into night. During the day, they often stand on the same perch, snoozing on and off. But around sunset, the white-feathered hunters begin to appear restless, fluffing their feathers and gliding from perch to perch. As dusk sets in, these opportunists fly out to seek their prey. Rodents and rabbits in the fields, ducks and shorebirds along the coasts. They will even fly out over the water to take sleeping seabirds. Have you seen a snowy owl in your neck of the woods? Share a photo on our Facebook page at Bird Note Radio. For Bird Note, I'm Mary McCann.
13: Earth Tones. Sound surrounds us, invisible but vital to our world.

Perhaps you can remember finding yourself in a field of crickets and wanting to take a look at just one of them. They seem to be everywhere surrounding you, but trying to locate one is no easy matter. As you approach any one cricket, that one stops singing and you hear all the others that much more clearly. There is safety in numbers for chorusing crickets. Their single unified voice keeps predators from isolating any individual. There is a way to find that one.

0: Earth Tones. This is Claire Schoen.
1: This is Blank on Blank, distributed by PRX, the Public Radio Exchange. I'm David Gerlach. In our last episode, the one with Ray Charles, I told you about Joe Smith. He's the longtime record executive who made it his mission in the mid-1980s to interview dozens of music legends before they were gone. Well, one afternoon, he called up Jerry Garcia of the Grateful Dead. Joe Smith had known Jerry Garcia since back in the 60s when he signed the band to Warner Brothers.
2: So when the band finally fell into place as the Warlocks, it was basically what was the Grateful Dead.
3: Absolutely. Kreutzmann, me,
2: yeah.
3: Phil.
2: Pig and Bobby, huh?
3: That's right.
2: And what did it sound like?
3: Sounded like hell. It sounded really awful for the first few gigs.
1: In this episode, Jerry Garcia on The Acid Test. The 1985 interview comes to us from the Joe Smith Collection at the Library of Congress.
2: Was it the Warlocks very long before you became the Dead?
3: About a year.
2: And what triggered the new identity?
3: Well, we finally discovered that there was a band that was recording under using the name Warlocks. So we said, oh, we can't have that kind of confusion. So we went on the band hunt, you know, looking
2: right.
3: for a name.
2: The name came from whom? Who dug it up?
3: Well, I found it in an old dictionary at Phil's house. And I just opened it up, and there I saw the Grateful Dead.
2: Jesus, you could have been, could you imagine what would have happened? The Warlock Heads? I mean, the dictionary changed society.
3: Yes, it did. Yes, it did. That was about the time we fell in with the Acid Test and Keezy and those guys. We had started taking acid ourselves while we were still the Warlocks. We didn't do it at shows. At the time, we were playing the Divorcees bars up and down the peninsula, you know?
2: Yeah.
3: Our booking agent was this guy who used to book strippers and dog acts and magicians and everybody else, you know? And it was the standard gig, six nights a week, five sets a night, standard bar stuff. We were doing that for about a year. And, you know, after that, you're ready for anything. We knew a lot of the people in Keezy's scene because it was all part of the Palo Alto scene, which we were part of. And they knew of us. The one guy named Paige, who was one of the pranksters, came to one of our late-night sets at one of the bars we were playing at. I said, hey, you guys, we're having these parties up at Keezy's place in La Honda every Saturday night. Why don't you guys come? And we said, well, we're working all the time. Luckily, the following week, we got fired, and we had nothing to do. So Saturday night came around. We went to the first one of those parties, which later became the Acid Test.
2: And what did you do there? I mean, it was just experimenting?
3: We set up the equipment, you know. Everybody got high. And stuff would happen. Now, Keezy and his pranksters have been doing this for a long time. They had instruments, they played weird music. But mostly it was completely free. There was no real performance of any kind involved. Everybody there was as much performer as audience, you know. These guys had never been confronted with a regular rock and roll band, you know. And we plugged our gear in, which looked like space-age military nightmare stuff compared to all their stuff, which was hand-painted and real funky, you know. And, wham, we played about 5 minutes, you know, and then we all freaked out, you know. Paid for about 5 minutes, but it completely devastated everyone. You know, they begged us to come back to the next one. And that's how it happened, essentially.
2: When you guys now, you're doing some acid, you're playing around, what did you expect to be? Were you going to be a Beatles? Were you going to be a great rock and roll? What were you going to do?
3: We didn't really care whether we went somewhere specifically. We mostly wanted to have fun. And when we fell in love with the Acid Test, we started having the most fun we'd ever had, ever, you know. More than we could have ever... I mean, it was just incredible.
2: Yeah, And how long did that go on?
3: For about 6 months. But that was probably the most important 6 months in terms of directionality. Because the neat thing about the acid test was we could play if we wanted to, but if it was too weird, we could always not play. You know, so that was the only time we ever had the option of not playing.
4: I lit up from Reno, I was trailed by 20 hounds. Didn't get to sleep that night till the morning came around.
1: This episode with Jerry Garcia has been blown out in full color for our animated interview series with PBS Digital Studios. You can watch it on YouTube and at blankonblank.org. Thanks again to Joe Smith, his son Jeff, and the Library of Congress for allowing us to bring you this lost interview. That's all for now. I'm David Gerlach. Keep listening.
4: Sit down.

0: Candy DeWitt says her son Daniel was sensitive and shy as a kid.
1: But he always had like this inner strength. He wasn't one of those kids you had to teach right with from wrong, because he kind of knew it. That's just the way he was. And I don't know, everybody liked Daniel. There wasn't nothing not to like about him.
0: But at the end of high school, something shifted.
1: We first noticed that things were going on with Daniel at the end of senior year. You know, just all the typical signs of mental illness coming out, paranoia and some delusions and, you know, other things like that. By the end of summer, he had his first psychotic break and was hospitalized.
0: At the time, DeWitt and her husband had no experience with mental illness. She also says her son couldn't recognize that he was sick.
1: He would tell me a guy's after him is going to kill him because their delusions are real. And you can sit and say, you know, no, that's not true. Look, you can show them physically how it's not true. And they will look at you and they'll say, yes, it is true. You don't know. You don't understand.
0: There were times DeWitt felt she needed help, so she called the police for what's called a 5150. If you think a person suffering from mental illness might hurt themselves or other people, a 5150 allows officers to forcibly take that person to a hospital to get treated. They're kept there for up to 72 hours. DeWitt says it was always a traumatic experience.
1: It was horrible. And, you know, they slammed him with medications, and we had no idea what was happening.
0: Daniel was eventually diagnosed with paranoid schizophrenia, but that was just the beginning of a long battle to get him help.
1: He came home, and from there, it just, you know, he was rehospitalized time after time after time. I mean, he would try to stay on his medication for a while. He didn't quite understand it, didn't think there was anything wrong with him. It just never lasted, and no matter what we did, we could not keep him in treatment.
0: DeWitt was worried about what might happen, but she could never have imagined what actually did. In 2012, Daniel was charged with murder. DeWitt couldn't talk about the details for legal reasons, so it's unclear exactly what happened. But Daniel has been in a locked psychiatric facility ever since.
1: To love somebody for 18 years and to see that person when they were well, when they were happy, when they were in school, when they were quote-unquote normal, get ill and then be... It feels like they're thrown away by the system.
0: Candy DeWitt is confident her son's fate could have been avoided, so she created the Voices of the Mothers Project. It's an advocacy group

0: we already use force through 5150s, and she believes AOT would be a more compassionate and effective alternative.
1: In Alameda County, we 5150 more people per capita than any jurisdiction in the state.
0: That's Alex Briscoe. He runs Alameda County's Healthcare Services Agency. Back in February, the agency proposed AOT to the Board of Supervisors. Briscoe says it would only involve 5 people at first.
1: These are the very, very, very small number of people who are on the revolving door of EMS to psych emergency to inpatient to discharge to the park to back to EMS. I mean, these are folks who are being 5150 and coerced into care multiple times a month.
0: Under Alameda County's version of Laura's Law, these people would spend one day a week in court where the judge would discuss their treatment plan with mental health professionals. Under the state law, if the participants don't comply with their treatment, they could be admitted to a hospital for an evaluation. Basically, a 5150. But Briscoe says Alameda County's pilot wouldn't include that. The emphasis is less on threatening consequences and more on connecting people to resources.
1: Knocking on their door and saying, hey, don't you want to come into care?
2: And they say no.
1: We'll say, are you sure? How are you feeling? Is it working for you?
0: And for those who keep saying no,
1: we'll send another outreach team out with consumers who know your experience and we'll say, hey, I've been there.
0: Consumers are people who use mental health services.
1: You don't want to go on the ambulance again, do you? You don't want to be held for 72 hours against your will again, do you? Like, there's things that work. See, it worked for me. Can I come back tomorrow and ask you again?
3: I know that people want to be compassionate and caring and help people, but helping people that don't want to be helped can equally be horrendous.
0: Sally Zinman is against the AOT pilot program and Laura's Law as a whole. For her, it's personal. One day, back in the early 70s, she woke up and no longer knew who she was.
3: I knew who people thought I was, but didn't accept that my name was Sally Zinman or I had gone to this college, and I did not accept that as being me. And I thought everybody was lying.
0: She was living on the East Coast at the time, and her parents committed her to a private institution. It was more common and easier for families to do this back then.
3: Well, I was literally imprisoned. You know, I couldn't get out.
0: Zinman was in and out of institutions for years. She eventually got out and recovered on her own. But she says her experience with forced treatment wrecked her trust in the mental health system.
3: What I needed at the time when I broke with reality was to have control over my life and more control. And instead, what was happened was control was taken away from me. That's sort of the core of why I think outpatient commitment is wrong, is when people are disturbed and upset, they need to have some kind of involvement in their treatment, not have it taken away.
0: What happened to Zinman is less likely to happen today. In 1975, a Supreme Court ruling drastically limited forced psychiatric treatment, except for in extreme circumstances. And states were left to decide how to enact laws around this issue. That's what led California to Laura's Law. But for Zinman, this law is a step backwards.
3: It's not just about outpatient commitment. I mean, it's a much bigger fight. It's about the direction of the mental health system. And are we going to a voluntary system of comprehensive services for people? Are we going to keep doing the same old thing that is based on force?
0: Now, Zinman is a leading advocate for mental health consumer rights. She says what happened to Candy DeWitt's son doesn't represent the majority of people with mental illness. Most aren't perpetrators of violence. And Zinman says we can't use that perception to take away people's civil rights.
4: Vote no. This is a dangerous precedent.
0: Other opponents of Laura's Law were present at a recent Alameda County public hearing. People spoke for over 2 hours for and against the pilot program.
5: I can't describe to you the desperation of families like mine, the horror and helplessness.
6: You don't change force by calling it something else. Being court ordered is based on intimidation and threats.
5: One side of this debate will win and one of us will lose. But if we allow the division to continue between us, everyone is going to lose.
0: People on both sides of the debate agree on at least

0: one thing. The current system isn't working. Alex Briscoe from the county's healthcare services agency, even he isn't sure the county's version of Laura's Law will be successful. But he says,
1: I believe we have a, you know, this is my own personal position, but I believe that we have a moral and ethical obligation to see, to try.
0: Right now, what they're trying to do is find a middle ground. When Briscoe first proposed the pilot to the Board of Supervisors in February, they sent him and the agency back to the drawing board. They asked, can you achieve the goals of Laura's Law without adopting it at all? The pilot program is still on the table, but the agency will bring other ideas to the Board of Supervisors when it reconvenes later this month. For Cross Currents, I'm Liz Mack.
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2: From PRX's Radiotopia, this is Radio Diaries. I'm Joe Richman. This is episode 2 of our new series, Hunker Down Diaries, stories of people in unexpected circumstances because of the pandemic. In the coming weeks, we'll be bringing you stories about hunkering down in a car, foster care in limbo, and what it's like to be in lockdown when you're locked up. They'll be airing on NPR and here on the podcast, and we're going to keep making them as long as we're all hunkering down. Today on the show, Love from 6 Feet Apart. Most of the country is social distancing in public, but some people are doing it under the same roof. Robert Jackson is 71, and he had a kidney transplant 4 years ago. His immune system is severely compromised. His wife, Wendy Jackson, is a pediatric emergency room doctor. She runs the risk of being exposed to the coronavirus at work. So the couple made the difficult decision to live together 6 feet apart.
3: Are you comfy? And
4: I am. Nice comfy sofa. Ready to roll.
3: Okay. We are in our basement, where I like to hang out in our house.
4: It is the man cave. Definitely not my natural habitat. There's a bunch of turntables, a couple million CDs maybe, a huge TV screen.
3: Wendy is about 6 feet from me. She's sitting on a sofa. I'm sitting on a love seat that's opposite of her.
4: We pretty much exist in the same house, but at least 6 or 8 feet apart. We use 2 bathrooms. We have more than 1 bedroom that we separate in.
3: Yeah, I'm glad you were able to put into action our social distancing, although I was resistant of it and I didn't understand it, but I'm glad you did.
4: Right.
3: I think, you know, I've always subscribed to this belief that it's better to feel your way through life than to think your way through life. And so I am very fortunate to be married to a physician, because definitely when I'm not doing what I'm supposed to do, I'm being told and I'm made aware of it. But, you know, it's still hard to stay 6 feet apart from someone you live with.
4: It's very difficult.
3: Yeah, very difficult. So we no longer can sleep in the same bed. We can no longer occupy the same room for a long time. Right. So intimacy, physical intimacy, is definitely not happening.
4: Right.
3: And that, you know, how important that is for me. How do you think that affects you?
4: It's pretty rough. I don't know. What I miss most is just the human touch. A lot of things are better transmitted through touch than through talk. And I think there's just so much that we took for granted before all of this started.
3: Do you believe that you can be intimate without physical touch?
4: I think so. And I might not have agreed or understood that prior to what's going on now. But, you know, just try and do little things like, you know, fix your favorite meals or spray your pillow with lavender or the little emails or texts. Just, you know, little things to show that I'm still connected, if not physically, then emotionally.
3: I know for me, the hard part is that night. I think one night in particular that I remember when temperatures had dropped pretty low, the wind was blowing really hard. You know, when we usually in bed together, I can feel your warm feet next to mine. So now it's like a cold sheet. So it was like an emptiness.
4: Yeah. No, when it's bedtime, it's just, okay, night, night. I'm going up, or see you in the morning. And that's it. So, sweetie, are you fearful about getting sick, contracting the virus?
3: Well, fear is not the word I would use, but at the same time, I'm not naive, because I understand that being immune suppressed, what that really means. I mean, for me, because I have to take, you know, a certain amount of drugs every day just to keep my body from rejecting this kidney, I have to be careful. I find myself feeling helpless a lot because I'm not sure, you know, what I can do. You know, as I feel that, you know, we've been married for like, what, 15 years? Yeah. I knew, because I've seen you in action, I've already knew that you are a very good doctor. But what I didn't know is how serious you are about keeping me safe. When I saw with this pandemic, before you go to work, you in tears because you are afraid, you know, that you're going to bring something home. Mm-hmm. And I have to encourage you that we mm-hmm. are going to be okay. I got a really good understanding of how much you cared about me.
4: My fear is infecting you, even if I wasn't showing any symptoms at all. It's always in the back of my mind because it's such a distinct possibility.
3: I understand why that would worry you. That worries me.
4: Yeah. I actually sat down one night just thinking of the ramifications and gave some serious thought about maybe it's time to retire. You know, it's been 37 years in the field and just don't want to lose you. And then I just decided not to be fearful, but to have faith instead. All I can do is be very careful and then just taking one day at a time.
3: Well, that's all we can do, right?
4: That's it. Exactly right.
3: Yeah.
4: Okay. I'm going to finish cooking.
3: What are you cooking? Tell me. What's going on up there?
4: Well, on the menu tonight, I'm having Jamaican rice and peas, the typical Sunday dish.
3: That works for me.
2: Robert and Wendy Jackson. 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This story is produced by Sarah Kate Kramer. It's part of our new series, Hunker Down Diaries. 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

Radio Diaries is produced by Sarah Kate Kramer, Nellie Gillis, and myself. Our editors are Ben Shapiro and Deborah George. Thanks today to Danya Apt. Our story about Robert and Wendy Jackson at the top of the show is part of our new series, Hunker Down Diaries. If you have an idea for the series, you can email us, hunkerdown@radiodiaries.org. 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

These are a couple of guys having a conversation. They're talking with whistles. You can do that in their language, Xochiapam Chinantec. They actually exchange information

We're listening to Marcelino and Francisco. They live in the mountains of Oaxaca, Mexico. Marcelino is talking about cleaning out the weeds around his coffee plants. Francisco asks him to bring back some oranges after he finishes work.

Whistled languages exist all around the world. They help people communicate over long distances, far longer than you could reach with words. A good whistler in the right conditions can talk to someone up to 3 miles away. The World According to Sound is made by Chris Hoff

Okay, let's go right up here. Yeah, it's a ritual of spring. We start with the fiddleheads, followed shortly by the strawberries. After the strawberries come the raspberries and blueberries. After the blueberries come the blackberries, and then it's partridge season. Some people like to pick them when they're about 8 inches high. You don't have to bend over so far. Some people like to pick them and say they're more tender when they're still just coming through the ground. Myself, I like to pick them when they're about 3 to 6 inches above the ground. There's people that'll tell you to always leave at least one so that they'll come back. I think that's a myth. I think they're going to come back anyhow. Few mosquitoes, but the black flies that we know and love so well aren't here yet. Well, I'd like to say that what everybody does, that everything tastes like chicken, but fiddleheads don't taste like chicken. They're just a green that has a taste pretty much all of their own. Maybe a little to the spinach type thing. I prefer mine with just butter and pepper, but a lot of people put vinegar and some people deep fry them. You can eat them as you pick them. My wife and I both have big interest in the outdoors. We probably take a ride at least once or twice a day in the woods just to look and see what's different. We like to pick the berries, the fiddleheads. We love to bird hunt. We like to deer hunt. We really aren't into the killing part of it, but we like to see the animals. We feed the deer and the birds and the deer in the wintertime, the birds all year round. Just the general outdoor environment of West Forks, Maine. It's always good to be by the river, just listening to it. The river's been a big part of our lives and probably everybody that ever was associated with the Kennebec Valley. When we speak of everything, we always relate to the river. If we're going to go shopping in Skowhegan, we're going to go downriver. Well, let's scoot over here. When you're walking, these things, there's a lot left to come up. You'll feel them under your feet that you're stepping on. It's something that never gets old.

0: You just went fiddleheading on the Kennebec River in Maine. That was Harry Abraham chatting with producer Rob Rosenthal as he filled plastic bags with his favorite leafy green.
1: All right, so we're recording.
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6: Oh, Captain, my Captain.
5: I'm David Gerlach.
6: It's from a poem by Walt Whitman. Now, in this class, you can either call me Mr. Keating, or if you're slightly more daring, Oh, Captain, my Captain.
5: Robin Williams in the 1989 film The Dead Poets Society. Williams played an English teacher at a prestigious all-boys prep school who ruffled the establishment and the teacher's lounge, bringing theatrics to class to inspire his students to devour literature, follow their own path,
6: gather ye rosebuds while ye may,
5: and seize the day.
6: The Latin term for that sentiment is carpe diem. Seize the day.
5: Now, like so many Hollywood greats, Williams' character was in fact loosely based on a real person. Loosely, the key word in this case. It's a guy named Sam Pickering Jr., who actually taught the movie Screenwriter when he was a teen and has been in the classroom for over 40 years.
7: I spend scores of hours in libraries. Look, I've read everything ever written. But as a friend of mine told me once, and he didn't mean this as a compliment, he said, Sam, you hide your learning better than anyone I've ever known. So what did I do with that? What did I do? I scratched it down, put it in an essay.
8: That's a great line.
7: Oh, it's a wonderful line. I loved it.
5: John Dankosky there getting a rare interview with Sam Pickering in September 2012. And despite becoming quite a famous college professor after Dead Poets Society came out, Pickering has said that he only recognized bits of himself in the film. In fact, he has his own thoughts on the art of teaching. And sure, real-life teaching may be less inspiring and world-changing than it is in the movies. But here's our question. Could teaching in real life actually be more entertaining, maybe even more eyebrow-raising than fiction? You be the judge. Here's the tape.
8: How long have you been teaching at UConn?
7: Since 1978.
8: What's changed at the University of Connecticut since then?
7: I've changed.
8: Yeah, you've changed. How,
7: no,
8: how
7: I looked
8: changed?
7: In the mirror the other day and I said, my God, what happened to that handsome young man? Who is this grizzled B-A-S-T-A-R-D staring at me? So I've changed. For God's sakes. I still have, I'm aging, but all my marbles have not rolled out of the door yet. I have a couple of cat's eyes and Aggies, and I'm not completely gaga. So if I go into class, I teach at 8, and at 9, whenever I teach early morning classes, I'm alert. I'm usually there at 7:15. Because as an aging man, you get up at 4:30 in the morning, you never sleep anymore anyway.
8: How do you grade?
7: Well, I've gotten very impatient with grades. The way to grade is this, and to be happy, is to give each student half a grade higher than he or she could ever imagine getting in their fondest imagination. I've been in schools since kindergarten.
8: Yeah.
7: At 67 years, after a while, after maybe that 50 or 60 years, grades become just little nuisances. They're like carpenter ants running across the kitchen floor. You have to take care of them, but I don't pay much attention to them. For example, I gave a girl an A-, and these grades get posted. Within 30 seconds of the A- being posted, she wrote me asking why she got an A- rather than an A. And you want to be very kind. You don't want to say that you got an A- when you really deserve a B-, and you are an imbecile for writing, so you give her the reasons. But it's not something I think about very much.
8: Do you think that there's too much emphasis in our society placed on grades?
7: I think there's too much emphasis in our society placed on a lot of things. Grades may be one of them, maybe even on education itself as it's shaped.
8: Tell me more about that.
7: Well, I'm not going to say more about it. I've written a piece a long time ago in which I said that college was really post-adolescent day camp. And college is only college.
8: Yeah.
7: And it does not necessarily predict who's going to do well in life afterwards. It just is not a predictor. Now, in graduate school, it's not even a predictor. I can remember in graduate school, some of the people that were luminous vanished.
8: You say this a lot. You don't have an answer, but a lot of people probably come to you for answers. You've got students coming to you for answers on these and all sorts of other things.
7: I tell them to think.
8: Yeah.
7: It's awful easy to give an answer. Answers are simple. Life is complex. Look, Let's talk about teaching writing.
8: Yeah.
7: We teach writing. We tell kids to write short declarative sentences. Subject, verb, predicate, period. Well, life itself is not a sentence. Life is a complex thing with run-on sentences, grammar errors, dangling modifiers. And once you put it in short declarative sentences, you understand that you're distorting everything. You know, now, I say write short declarative sentences because that's really the only way to write. But life is more complex. The really good teacher is committed to mediocrity. You know, he doesn't set some impossible goal. He lives a pleasant, happy life. He's nice to people. He's nice to kids. He becomes satisfied with, you know, one slice of cake. He doesn't have to have the whole cake. There's a wonderful man named Corson who wrote many, many years ago. He said that teaching was being. It's your personality. And that's what it is. You have to know your subject, but you also have to have a certain kind of personality. And that varies. Some of the best teachers in the country have been scoundrels. Mm. And some of the best have been saints.
5: 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That's all for now. I'm David Gerlach. Keep listening.

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4: Home is here.
0: A warm, comfortable house and a garden.
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0: La mia casa è a Londra.
4: Penso. 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
0: I think the home is London, really.
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7: It feels home when I'm comfortable. When I'm not comfortable, it doesn't feel like home.
4: Home is where I choose to live.
0: I don't have any home in the past.
1: Still has any connotations of home. It's definitely where I am now.
8: Habits are stubborn. Ask any smoker. They lurk in your brain, quiet and unnoticed, until something triggers a craving. Galen Koch struggles with smoking, and she says triggers are everywhere.
9: Drinking, smoke and smoke is a cue. Emotional cues, stress, like social stress. Being at a party, feeling like you want to leave. Seeing people smoke in movies is huge, especially if they look
10: if they're
9: good.
10: Nasty people, doesn't do it as much, but like watching old French films, like I'm done for. I have to go smoke a cigarette.
8: A craving hits and you can't help yourself. Zero control. You're having that cigarette. And that's because habits are permanent. Once you pick one up, it's wired in your brain forever. But the brain is complex, and cravings don't always get the final say. Kyle Smith and his team of researchers at Dartmouth College are trying to figure out how the brain controls habits, and how habits are controlling you. Right now, I'm in Kyle's basement laboratory. A few days ago, he put electrodes deep in a rat's head to turn brain activity into sound.
11: So what you're hearing is there's a hum just coming from the static. Behind that little hum, the white noise, there's these little like clicky sort of sounds, and that's every time you hear that is the neuron firing, responding, and it comes in little bursts.
8: To the untrained ear, that sound is static. But these scientists can hear from the clicks whether a cell is on or off. They're listening to the chatter of cells deep in the brain where habits are stored, and trying to figure out how to stop that chatter, how to break a habit. First, the scientists train rats in a maze made of clear plexiglass with an open top. It's shaped like a plus sign, so when the rat gets to the middle, it has to decide which way it wants to go.
12: They'll stop there, they'll pause, and they actually look down each arm as though thinking about that as an option, and then they'll make a choice. And as they get habitual, that goes away. They just, boom, they just turn, they know what they want to do. As though the decision was made already from the beginning.
8: Now the rat turns right, every time. And the scientists try to break that habit using a technology called optogenetics. Basically, they're shooting a laser into light-sensitive cells in the rat's brain. The laser turns cells on. So the rat's running along pretty much on autopilot. Just when it starts turning right, the scientists shine a yellow laser through fiber optic wires into the brain and something happens.
12: What we see is the return of this sort of behavior where, again, they're thinking, if I can say that word about rats, thinking about what they're doing and what the consequences might be.
8: Yes, it sounds like science fiction. Yes, it's real. To understand how lasers can take a rat off autopilot, we need to know a little bit more about how the brain works. Habits are stored in cells deep in the brain. But in order for a person or a rat to actually act on that habit, the cells need permission from another brain area called the cortex.
12: The upper layer, probably the most evolved part in the human.
8: And the cortex needs a cue.
9: Something like the movie Breathless. The lead character and the woman like just had sex and then they're like laying in bed together and they both light a cigarette. And in my head, I'm just thinking, oh, that would be nice.
8: Your cortex notices that trigger, and you crave a cigarette. Then the cortex sends a signal to start the habit, and another to end it. You pick up the cigarette, smoke it, and put it down. But if the cortex signals too soon, you don't act on your craving. You break the habit. And that's exactly what Kyle is doing with his laser. The light jumpstarts cells in the cortex and makes them fire too soon, interrupting habit. The tricky thing about this research is that it can't target just one habit and leave the others alone.
12: People are capable of multiple habits at once. You'd really want to avoid screwing up your other habits.
8: The good habits are all mixed up with the bad ones. And that makes this technology too dangerous to consider using in humans. Still, what Kyle and his team are doing is a big deal. They're targeting habits in the brain and bringing choice back into the equation. And since rat brains and human brains are structured almost identically, this research is a huge step forward toward understanding human habits and hopefully developing interventions to control them. No lasers necessary. For Salt Radio, this is Kelly Prime.
3: This is Bird Note. Many birds common to the U.S. rely on North America's boreal forest, the huge ecosystem of forests, wetlands, and rivers stretching from Alaska to Newfoundland. Often referred to as North America's bird nursery, the boreal forest is the critical breeding ground for billions of North America's birds. But it's under pressure. Many iconic boreal birds are declining, while development and resource extraction are intensifying. But here's the upside. With the boreal forest, it's not too late. Dr. Jeff Wells is the Vice President of Boreal Conservation at National Audubon. Conservation science contends that at least 50% of an ecosystem should be protected to preserve its health and biodiversity. Dr. Wells says that if governments adopt policies in keeping with that science, we still have a chance to get conservation right.
13: You don't usually have that in most of the world where we're trying to build back lost habitats. But in the boreal forest, these are habitats that have never been lost. We have the opportunity to figure out how to balance conservation and development and really protect these big, large, intact landscapes.
3: Groups, businesses, and individuals across America are joining the effort to protect boreal birds. Find out more at birdnote.org. 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

0: We hit the Liberty County line around 1 in the morning.
1: I was so excited to see this place that you'd told me about so much. We got in the car, and we drove, and we drove, and we drove, and I thought, where are we going? Then I saw a sign that said Chester, 31 miles. I was like, oh my gosh, we are really going into the official middle of nowhere.

0: and down to Mike and Margaret's store. And then we turned around, and by then it was 1:30 in the morning, and the sheriff was sitting out there at the gas station. He kind of waved as we went by, and we went by again, and I'm sure he was thinking, who the heck is Phil Auberg driving around in the middle of the night with in this town? And you drove me past the school and past Don and Harriet Marble's office, which would then become our office for Sweetgrass Music, and then we drove up to your little house on the prairie.
1: Attached to that house is my recording studio where these sounds came.

0: studio is built inside a grain bin. The economy here is built on wheat. And every year, farmers roll the dice in hopes that they'll have enough water, but not too much. A lot of the kids who attend the local consolidated school work on the farms during harvest, like 12-year-old Evan, here interviewed by our 12-year-old son, Jake.
1: So we're out here in the field with Evan DeHinden on the grain cart. Evan, what is your job during harvest?
2: I unload the combine and then put the wheat in the trucks.
1: And what's your favorite thing to do when you're doing harvest?
2: I like being out in the field and just with all the watching all the wheat being cut and yeah.
0: In 1910, 72% of Americans lived in rural America. That number is 16% now, but the definition of rural is towns less than 50,000. I can't even find a figure for the percentage of people living in towns of 1,000 or less. But I think it's safe to say we're a distinct, pretty small minority. This town has a population of 1,000 on a good day. There's a publicly owned hospital with two doctors, two physicians' assistants, a nursing home, a clinic, and assisted living home. The Rural Doctor of the Year in 1997, Richard Steele Bucher, arrived here 57 years ago. His dedication is the reason for the state of health care here.
3: Well, I always thought I wanted to be a country doctor. Yeah, and I wanted to go to an area which had a significant medical need. So I wrote letters to the secretaries of the medical societies of six states and visited a certain select group of communities. And amazingly enough, Chester was the one in which everything looked right to me.
0: Chester definitely has the highest percentage of grand pianos per capita in the state. It also has the highest percentage of Academy Award winners, Grammy and Emmy nominees, and is home to the only approved biodiesel plant in Montana. Glee Murray lives in Washington, D.C., grew up in Chester, returns often, and is the Associate Director for Outreach at the American Council for an Energy Efficient Economy.
4: Oh, well, the last thing I would expect, and it's still not yet burned into my memory, but the view from south to north as I'm coming into town, it's a nice looking place. There's lots of trees. It's in the middle of this big, you know, prairie and strip farm, wheat farm area. But now there are like these two huge structures, one anchoring one side of town and the other
5: side
4: like of town.
5: They're like bookends.
4: Exactly. And it's like looking at skyscrapers. Before it was always water towers and elevators in the center of town, which were the highest points. And now it's these facilities, and it's just, oh, North Central Montana was written off as these little towns are dying, farms are getting larger, people are leaving the farms. You know, it got pretty tough in the 80s, 90s. And then, you know, suddenly there's this kind of switcheroo. I don't have any idea how many trains went through when we were kids. We had a station here for a while, passenger trains, so you could actually get on a train and go someplace. Wouldn't that be heaven?
5: That'd be wonderful.
4: Yeah.
6: The last thing I would have ever expected was that I would be living in really the middle of nowhere in North Central Montana.
7: This piece was produced by Team Auberg, Phil, Patty, and Jake, as part of the 24-hour radio race from KCRW's Independent Producer Project.
8: Okay.
9: Okay.
8: Now.
9: What, have you got a list? Has he ever?
8: Should we do Lawrence first?
9: Yeah.
8: Okay, we're rolling.
10: Hello.
8: Tell us a joke.
10: Put me on the spot there. What does an interrupting cow say?
8: I don't know. What does
10: it? Move! All right, see you later.
8: Bye.

0: Tell us a joke.
1: Tell you a joke. What's the one about the boobies?
2: What kind of bees make milk?
1: Boobies!
0: Hey!
3: You're not recording this, are you?
0: Yes. Bye.
1: What?
0: Tell us a joke.
1: I don't have a joke. Sorry about that.
0: Tell us a joke.
4: What? Tell us a joke. What do you call a man with a rubber toe?
0: I don't know.
4: Roberto.
0: Hey! Bye.
4: Bye.
5: Hello.
0: Tell us a joke.
5: A woman walked into a bar and ordered a double entendre. So the barman gave her one. Right, I'm off.
0: Okay.
2: Bye-bye.
0: Bye. Bye.
1: Hang on, wait. Hang on. Oh no, what have I done? Is it working?
6: Yeah, tell us a joke.
1: A joke is that I am currently working for my old boss and it is like I've gone back in time 3 years.
0: It's not universal.
6: Yeah, you got any funnier ones?
1: Nah, it's not very funny. It's not funny for me either. I nearly didn't take it and Dave was just like, look, one of us has got to work around here. Your hair looks great.
0: Oh, thanks.
6: Thanks.
1: What colour is that?
0: That's the peachy one. I had the pink and the peach one.
1: Is it bleach?
0: No. Oh, it's that one you suggested. It's the...
1: Is it lime?
0: Yeah.
1: Oh, it looks so good.
0: Have you seen the one that's the drops that you can put in your shampoo?
1: No.
0: There's one that's like a really... Last time I looked, it sold out. I'll send you a link, though.
6: We've lost momentum. We're going to... Okay. We'll see you later.
0: We'll speak to you later.
6: Bye.
1: What's happening?
7: Who else we got?
0: Ben.
6: Oh, Ben. Ben.
8: Hello.
6: Ben, tell us a joke.
8: A joke. My mum will tell you one. Here you go.
9: I'll tell you one. I'm going to tell you a joke about horticulture. Okay? You can lead a horticulture, but what's the clutch like?
8: But you can't make a thing.
9: I'm laughing at the joke, or because I couldn't remember the punchline.
6: Both. Both.
10: Hello. You look as if you're working there.
6: I am. You have to tell us a joke.
10: Tell you a joke? Oh my God. I can. Yes. I can't remember. This guy got into a cab. Oh no, I can't remember it. Good luck now.

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1: Wash cheese is not yours.
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1: Nacho cheese.
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3: This piece was produced by Chris Attaway.
4: Steve Gimbel is a professor of philosophy at Gettysburg College. But before he embarked on that career, he spent several years doing what many misfit youth before him had done. He followed the Grateful Dead.
5: It really was a laboratory for social experimentation, alternative ways of living, and no matter how weird you were, there was somebody who was weirder.
4: Gimbel didn't abandon his rebellious spirit when he got tenure. He's the author of The Grateful Dead and Philosophy, Getting High-Minded About Love and Hate. That's Hate Like the Street in San Francisco. The book manages to attach philosophy to various aspects of the Dead's lyrics and lifestyle. One chapter looks at the song Lady with a Fan.

0: In the story, you've got a storyteller who tells the story of a beautiful woman with a fan that gets thrown into a lion's den. And she challenges two men. Whoever comes out with the fan, I will marry. And one realizes this is dangerous. I could really get hurt. This is stupid. And opts against. The other embraces the danger, comes out, and ends up with the woman. And the question then, the storyteller, as the song goes, makes no choice. You decide who was wise.
1: That's how it stands today. You decide he was wise.
0: That question then is, you know, it clearly is a larger allegory for how to live. And you get these concerns about how it is that we go about making our choices on a day-to-day basis.
2: At times, it seems like the authors are using the Grateful Dead as a vehicle or even an excuse to talk about philosophical concepts that already exist. But Gimbel insists there's something philosophical about the very essence of the dead. He says whenever norms are being challenged, there's philosophy to be done.
0: Philosophy really is sort of the CSI of the intellectual world. It's not until everything is suddenly burned down, until there's a body, suddenly it's like, uh-oh. Get the philosophers. What just happened?
3: And now for something completely different.
2: Another book in the same vein is Monty Python and Philosophy. Nudge, nudge, think, think. Gary Hardcastle from Bloomsburg University co-edited that volume. He says not all pop culture lends itself to philosophical analysis.
4: But with Monty Python, you know, it's just an afternoon's work with a cup of coffee, and it all falls out pretty quickly.
2: He says that's because a lot of Monty Python's comedy overtly deals with problems that analytic philosophers struggle with.
4: There's a skit where Michael Palin plays a hijacker in a plane, and you see the cockpit in the plane, and in comes from the back Michael Palin, and what he says is,
5: "All right, don't anybody move."
4: But right away, he and all the people in the cockpit, they all question whether or not that's possible. In fact, they all together begin to talk about, well, you know, what counts as movement exactly?
6: I mean, why one couldn't, for example, stop one's insides from moving.
5: No, right? Good point.
7: The very fact that the plane is continuously vibrating means that we're all moving to a certain extent.
5: And we're all moving our lips, aren't we?
6: Yeah. Absolutely.
4: And the whole skit is an analysis of the word move, what it means to move, in such a way that nobody moves is true, and yet, of course, you know, other things happen. And it is very much, I mean, if you open up Wittgenstein or a number of philosophers, particularly from ordinary language philosophy, what they're doing looks a lot like the Monty Python skit.
2: Hardcastle says looking for those kinds of connections is valuable.
4: I think there's a fair amount of popular culture and philosophy work which really reminds us that the questions that philosophers are concerned about have their roots in everyday life. And of course, everyday life is what popular culture is about and reflects back to us.
2: For Philosophy Talk, I'm Zoe Corneli.
8: That's good to know. Yeah.
9: To the Babbelry,
10: where translators visit the Tower of Babel.
9: The Tower of Babel.
10: The Tower of Babel.
9: Babel.
10: Babbelry.
11: For the past 3 years, Napoli has been some kind of therapy for me, and it keeps me grounded, you know, reminding me why I decided to make the choices that I made.
12: This is your host, Suki Wessling, and this is a mini babble. It is based on a full-length interview with filmmaker Alexandrine Benjamin, which you can find at babbelry.com.
11: My name is Alexandrine Benjamin. I am an independent Haitian filmmaker based in San Juan, Puerto Rico. I have a master's degree in film production from the University of Greenwich in London. I am currently working as an assistant manager here in Puerto Rico, and sometimes I do freelance work, you know, creating content in Haiti.
12: Alexandrine's short feature is called Not Boule, or Through the Barricades. Like all of her work, Not Boule focuses on the needs and desires of Haitian people.
11: Not Boule tells the story of Jean and Rose, a modest Haitian couple who embark on a perilous journey during Pays-Loc, solely to find a hospital where they can give birth safely. on their small bike, you know, riding through unpaved roads, they had to face like workloads. They are threatened with gunfires. And, you know, they had to face so many hardships. But even, you know, despite that, they persevere. But when they finally got into the hospital where the suffering should end, it wasn't the case because the staff behavior worsened their situation because they refused to provide them with the necessary care. And, you know, it's a very poignant story, but it's authentic. It reflects our reality back then and even more so today.
12: The film highlights the difficulty of finding medical care in a country in crisis. The story is set during Pays Loc, a movement that brought many Haitians to the street demanding change.
11: Some people got into the movement, you know, and they destroyed it from the within, you know. And now whenever you say Pays Loc, which is something that people should have been proud of, but the only thing they can refer to is violence, because that's what it is. That's what it became. That particular movement, which is Pays Loc, is something that for the first time in my whole life, I've seen Haitian people align behind a specific thing.
12: The movement failed, the president was assassinated, and the country is now governed by a transitional presidential council. Alexandrine was in Britain getting her master's when she hit on the idea of Pays Loc as the backdrop for a story about maternity care.
11: The desire to create that specific film came out of frustration, to tell you frankly. It was winter of 2020, actually. I had been away for a while studying in London, and it started to be cold, like very cold, and I do not like cold. So I wanted to go back to Haiti, like spending Christmas with my friends and family, but I couldn't because all of the violence going on would prevent me to. And, you know, at the time, several neighborhoods in the capital were blocked by armed bandits. And the road leading to Jacmel, my hometown, was closed through Martissant, which is like, you know, a very big region in Port-au-Prince. So, you know, I started to vent with a friend, you know, he's now my husband, about how such action could impact so many aspects of people's life in Haiti, especially pregnant women. And that's when he told me that he had written a short treatment for a story similar to this and asked if I wanted to develop it.
12: Alexandrine decided that the film, which could only be shot in Haiti, would serve as her master's thesis.
11: And everybody, like the university members, my families, my friends, they all advised me not to go back, like, you know, and to shoot that specific movie. The university, they wanted to let me use the equipment, but the insurance company said no, they won't allow their equipment to go to such a country with so imagine me, a whole person, and I'm going there.
12: With the help of friends in Haiti, Alexandrine did most of the legwork from afar. But when she arrived to shoot the film,
11: things went sideways. I mean, I wasn't like, it's not like I was surprised because I know, you know, what the country was like and people, not all, you know, everybody was happy with what we were doing because some people, powerful people in Haiti, in Jacmel, when they see you with a camera, they are afraid that you are going to show, you know, what they are doing underneath. One time a guy came on the set and he pulled out a gun and he said that we had to stop. And I was I was like, who are you? And then he was like, I'm not interested in what you're saying. I just need you guys to back it, you know, just fake it. I don't want you here. I was like, but who are you? Because we have permission from, you know, the mayor's office, from the police department. And he was like, I am an authority. I am a chief, you know, like, right, but I'm trying to get someone to get me my authorization. He's like, look, lady, I need you out of here. And in the middle of this, the former president, Jovenel Moïse, was assassinated. So we had to stop production for about 3 days.
12: Alexandrine Benjamin has made a beautiful film, but its beauty was not her primary purpose.
11: I didn't get into creating movies because, it, you know, I wanted to do art. I wanted to help. And I just realized that filmmaking can help with that. And I decided to do filmmaking.
12: As a filmmaker, she has a wide view of what Haitians need to do to heal the country's wounds, from their history of colonization, natural disaster, intractable violence, and interference from outside powers.
11: Our past, I believe, interfere with, you know, our daily lives, and we don't even realize it, you know, some kind of behaviors that we may have, for example, not trusting each other. This is a very big issue in Haiti. We do not trust each other. And you may suddenly know that any good relationship starts with believing, trusting each other. If I don't trust you, I can't have a good collaboration with you. You know, there's nothing good we can do because we are still waiting for when you're going to do something that will like hurt me because we've been hurt so much in the past. How do you get that out of the Haitian mind? Because we're not even aware that we're like that. Well, with La Boule particularly, my main message for Haitian with that film is that we need to think about the impact of our actions before we take them. I know we've been suffering for a long time, but that doesn't mean that we need to hurt each other to get what we need.
12: Filmmaker Alexandrine Benjamin doesn't just hope her film will help heal her country. She has found that it's a touchstone of her own.
11: For the past 3 years, La Boule has been some kind of therapy for me, you know, allowing me to connect with people every now and then. And it keeps me grounded, you know, reminding me why I decided to make the choices that I made. And that even though it can be hard now, you know, but at some point, I'm going to get to where I am. I meant to, you know, it's very important for me to keep creating content that can impact people's lives in a positive way.

B.com. The song Shishiodoshi is by Stevia Sphere on Bandcamp. The song Sun Soleil is originally by Haitian singer Dina B, and this performance is by Jaina Sayir. 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
4: Welcome to Homemade Stories. I'm Shannon Kaysen. This is from the Homemade Stories podcast, which is a storytelling podcast with just one storyteller, me. I hope you enjoy. My wife Cindy works on the weekends, so Saturday and Sunday are usually me and my 8-year-old daughter Zoe at home watching our respective screens, enjoying whatever entertainment we enjoy. For her, it's videos about making slime.
5: Hey everyone, it's Jillian, and for today's video, I thought it was time that we made some more slime. You guys really enjoy my
4: That's the thing now. I really love making or anything slime. With China Ann McClain. She's the up-and-coming Beyonce, but on Disney. For me, is rap battles on YouTube.
6: My beloved T-Rex says, grown man bars is something you gotta deal with. So all of that collaborated, fabricated, it ain't gonna equal up to this real shit.
4: I grew up during the hip hop shop era in Detroit, so I still like that stuff. And documentaries about crime, I kinda like that stuff too, don't judge me. Eventually, we both get hungry, and I don't really like to cook. So I'm like, what you want? I can order a pizza, or I can make us some peanut butter and jelly sandwiches. So we eat our sandwiches or our pizza until my wife finally gets home. Then our day officially begins. But just a few Saturdays ago, I didn't want to do that same routine. So I told Zoe to put on some clothes. And I put on some clothes, and we dropped my wife off at work so me and Zoe could enjoy our day in downtown Detroit. Oh, yeah. I drove down Woodward Avenue. I parked the car close to the museum campus. First stop was the Charles H. Wright Museum of African American History. Walking into the Charles H. Wright Museum just feels right.
7: Wait.
4: I always look up at the mask on the building, towering above the door. Black and gold and majestic. There's a big dome. And when you go inside in the middle of the dome, and talk, the echo is crazy. Zoe!
8: Zoe! Zoe! Zoe!
9: Daddy!
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4: There's a class my daughter attends at the museum called Freedom School, where kids learn about culture,

0: the arts and mathematics while I sit and wait with the parents and we talk about the weather and sports and drink coffee. I met Zoe in the hallway. You ready for our next stop?
1: Can I have your phone?
0: No China and McLean today. We're going to enjoy Detroit. You can't make slime right now anyway. We walk past all the other museums to the Q Line train, a new rail car they just built in Detroit. I hadn't rode the Q Line much. I mean, I rode it when it was free, so I was still reading the instructions to pay when the train came.
1: Come on, Daddy.
0: I was still trying to read, but I got on anyway.
1: Come on, Daddy.
0: Now, don't do what your daddy does. Funny thing, I could pay inside, so I paid. We got off at Campus Martius Park. A lot of these names of the parks and neighborhoods in Detroit are new to me, but I guess they're just old names that are being reborn. At Campus Martius, the winter blast was going on. It's like a cold winter party in the middle of the cold. Ice skating, ice sculptures, and ice rides. Zoe rode on the Winter Blaster Winter Slide a few times. I asked her if she was hungry, and she was. But no pizza or peanut butter and jelly sandwiches today. We went to Park, which is a nice restaurant in the park. Creative name. It uses C instead of a Cato. The best creativity is obvious. I went there once on a business meeting and we spent like $300 between the two of us. He was paying it. He wanted to do business with me and, you know, I'm worth it. And my daughter's definitely worth it. So we went to Park with the C. We ate shrimp and eggs and candied bacon and flaky pastries and these little pickles that I really liked. And she got some ketchup because she likes ketchup.
2: On the fourth Sunday of every month, A.J. Walker and his wife, Linda, pull their 34-foot RV into the parking lot at Howell's Truck Stop in Kittery, Maine. Inside the RV, they vacuum the floor and put a dozen or so tiny pamphlets on the kitchen counter. The little booklets have titles like The Way Home and He Would Have Driven an 18-Wheeler.
3: This one here says he was a lot like you and me. The government didn't like him. The church thought he was weird.
2: You'd hardly know it was a church if they didn't hang a small handmade sign in the windshield that reads RTC Chapel. The Reaching Truckers for Christ RV seems out of place somehow among the giant tractor-trailer trucks lumbering through the lot.
3: Yes, if Jesus were on this earth in the flesh, he would be parked next to you in his 18-wheeler, telling you he loved you enough to die for you.
2: The Walkers have come here to save the truck drivers.
4: Today we're in Kittery, Maine to share the gospel of those that might come in and sit down and talk with us. We're here to counsel drivers in any walk of their life.
2: Jay and Linda are the only full-time employees of Reaching Truckers for Christ, a ministry serving four truck stops up and down Interstate 95 in Maine. They spend the first week of the month at their mobile chapel at a truck stop outside of Bangor, and they move down the highway each week for the rest of the month, ending up here in Kittery. They're at the truck stops 5 days a week, Sunday through Thursday. On the sixth and seventh days, they rest.
4: We have a people that is out here that, first of all, they have not any churchyard where they can put these 18-wheel rigs in there, so we've opted to take the church to the truck stop. It's just like a self-service gas station or any church on any street corner here in our state of Maine.
2: Jay and Linda hold a 20-minute service each Sunday morning and again in the afternoon. It's 11 a.m. There are trucks parked in the lot, drivers getting fuel, grabbing a snack at the food mart, or using the bathroom. But there aren't any truckers looking for church. The Walkers believe they'll come. To fill the time, Jay starts his prayers for the 212 drivers who've asked to be included in his daily devotionals.
4: Loving Lord, we just thank thee and praise thee today to come to the intercessorship for...
3: Truck drivers are under a lot of stress. Many times they're looked down as a third-class person. Many, I would say about 60 to 70% of the truck drivers have been divorced at least once, up to five times. And that's because being on the road and never home, it's very difficult on a marriage or any relationship.
4: His father's in a nursing home and mom's taking good care of him.
5: This isn't a pretty ministry. You don't have the flamboyancy that everybody's patting you on the back. Some people never see what we do here, and only God does. In Jesus' name we pray. Amen.
2: Like many evangelical Christians, the Walkers were drawn to their work because they felt God was trying to tell them something. After a car wreck in 1968, where he barely escaped with his life, Jay made a deal with God.
4: I said to God at this time, God, if you get me back to my family, to let me be a dad and a husband I should have been, I'll go where you want me to go and I'll do what you want me to do.
2: The Walkers spent the next 17 years ministering in lumber camps in the northern woods of Maine and Canada. But after years of cold receptions from the lumberjacks, they decided to call it quits and moved on to truck drivers.
6: As these 18 wheels go round and round.
2: Even though their flock is small, in the 16 years working in truck stops, the Walkers have achieved some measure of fame.
6: Hey look, there's a truck stop up ahead. There's Reverend A.J. Walker and Linda and the RTC Chapel.
2: A few years back, a Maine songwriter named Wendell Austin was inspired to write this song, Truckin' for the Lord with RTC. The Walkers hand out tapes of it to truckers who visit them.
6: This old highway.
2: Most of the time, it's quiet in the chapel, except for the trucks rumbling by outside and Jay and Linda's occasional conversation. Jay passes the hours reading and in prayer. Linda might read or do some sewing she brought from home. The seconds pass slowly.
4: After a day of sitting here not seeing anybody, believe it or not, I'm human, I'm looking forward to going home. It's a lot easier when you're talking to somebody, but when you don't have anybody, the devil's right there around the corner. Go on, pack it out of here, man. We don't need you here anymore. And you stick it out because you know that something's coming down.
3: In a way, it is hard, but it's more of a blessing because how many couples can say they get to serve the Lord together? My husband and I have been married 44 years, and each year it just gets better because we're accomplishing something together.
4: I mean, it's just like you eating at the fish place up the road a piece. You go in there and say, man, I went in there Friday night, and I hit their all shrimp dinner thing, and I chowed out. Man, it was good, all right? It was the same way. When you got some good news about the gospel, is you tell people what happened to you. Not because you have to. It's because, man, I got something here that's good. Well, that's the way it is with the salvation.
2: In this line of work, patience is definitely a virtue. It's late afternoon, and the Walkers haven't been visited by a single driver yet.
4: The Bible says that as we have souls come back to the Lord or come to the Lord, we're reaping a harvest. And just like you bind up all these sheaves of corn stalks you see around Halloween and Thanksgiving, we're binding up many sheaves. It works. It's doing fine. That's what I want to do. And hey, if I had to go back where I was 36 years ago, I'd say, we're happy. We got joy. Our marriage is healed. And where else can you come and work and enjoy doing what you're doing, and the benefits are great. Someday when it's all over, man, I'm going home to glory, and my sheaves will be coming with me. Never know when you're going to lock in another sheaf. Could be today. Could be Monday or Tuesday. God's timing.
7: Come on in.
8: I haven't had a shower or anything.
2: For Salt Radio, I'm Matt Largy.
8: I can't come in because...
7: Let me get the perfume out. No.
9: In this episode, we're doing a little experiment. We're representing American consumption as beeps. Whenever you hear one, it means $100,000 of stuff was just bought in America. While you listen to those five beeps, people just spent $500,000.
10: How are you? You like a bag?
9: In America this year, people purchased $4.7 trillion worth of retail goods. That's about $150,000 spent every second. We recorded this little beep you're hearing in a checkout line at America's biggest retailer, Walmart.
10: Okay.
11: All right.
10: Have a good
11: Thanks.
10: Day.
11: All right.
9: It's Christmas time, and the place is mobbed. The family in front of us just bought five bikes. The guy behind us has a princess doll, a tin of popcorn, and a power drill. So this entire episode is 100 seconds long, and there were exactly 150 beeps. That's because by the time you're done listening, people will have bought about $15 million worth of stuff.

0: The World According to Sound is made by Chris Hoff and Sam Harnett. Happy holidays.
1: Thank you so much.
2: You too.
1: Bye-bye. Bye.
3: I saw this roller skater, Fred Blood. I saw him in Cherry Hill, New Jersey, and he was just like spinning around on his roller skates.
4: And you're looking at Freddie Blood, the guy that wrote the book on bull riding.
3: Roller skaters were pretty nerdy too, and I seen him do like little 540 spins.
4: A 540, look at the height on that one. He's cooking.
3: But I was kind of bummed out. Like, I'm like, man, why can't we do that, you know, with our skateboard? I was like, man, I got to figure this out. This would be cool to do, you know? Of course, I knew, you know, something like that was just, it wasn't like any other trick. So I know it would be definitely a game changer. What would you call myself? I'm a skateboard shop proprietor. I'm a family man. I'm Mike McGill.
5: Mike McGill was a professional skateboarder, and he was a key figure on one of the most influential teams, which was the Pal Peralta team, aka the Bones Brigade. I'm Michael Burnett, and I'm a skateboard photographer. I work for Thrasher magazine. You gotta understand too, these guys had these fantastic names. Like, I remember people thinking that these were made up names. Mike McGill, Tony Hawk, these sounded fantastic.
6: He was definitely the more clean cut Beaver Cleaver who turned into a pro skateboarder. I'm Sean Mortimer, and I write about skateboarding. Mike was just this unassuming, really kind of a blue collar, hardworking skate guy. Not the most technically gifted, talented skater, but somebody who really was going to do whatever he needed to do to become a good skater. But it didn't come as naturally, say, as inventing tricks as Tony Hawk. Nobody expected him to sort of push the limits, especially in a way that other people couldn't keep up. I mean, you know what the McTwist is? It's the one skateboard trick that people who don't know anything about skating, when you see someone do it, they're like, oh.
5: It's almost like a front flip, but it's actually a 540-degree rotation.
6: You're going into this sort of great unknown where you go up, you have to flip, you're totally blind, you don't know if you're going to hang up, if you're going to slide, you don't even know if you can fall correctly. That's, I think, the scariest part. Just to put yourself in that position, like, you can get destroyed like few things in skating can destroy you. It was just like, okay, he went on the ramp, and then when he landed that trick, it was a whole different era. And everyone freaked out. And Transworld, for instance, just took a picture from that shot and on their magazine just simply put the trick. It brought a different sort of aggressive level to skating, and it opened up a lot of possibilities.
5: It was the ultimate trick you could do. Like, just let me do a McTwist. Did you do the McTwist? Are you in the club, the McTwist club? And that's how it was.
7: When McTwist was first invented, my whole focus on skateboarding was to learn new tricks. And that was it. That was what I prided myself on. And then suddenly there's this trick, you know, this glaring omission in my arsenal that was like, I've never even tried that. And Mike McGill has mastered it already. I want to learn how to do it. My name is Tony Hawk, and I'm a professional skateboarder.
6: He said he literally would be in class, and he would look down and notice that he'd written like McTwist or some, like, it was so burned into his head subliminally. And he would go to the park after school and just try.
7: I would obsess over it, probably for about 3 or 4 months. When I finally made it, it was super ugly. I barely landed it. I was like, my butt was touching my skateboard on the way down, on the way through the flat, but I finally figured it out. The most difficult part about learning the trick is trusting in your instincts. And, you know, I hate to use the cheesy expression, but it is like using the force.
6: The last Pro Tech pool contest, there's a masters division, which is all old guys. I mean, it's a skate contest. People have favorites. People don't like certain people. But there was such a feeling of sort of warmth. Like, people were so happy for Mike. And he rolled in, and you could just see it was like 1984 again. And when he did that McTwist, guys who do it all the time were on their feet. Tony, I was sitting beside it. I mean, they were all jumping up and down, so.
7: He didn't have the funny personality or the flair or, you know, the flamboyant style. He definitely found his special moment was doing a McTwist. You know, I mean, McTwist, people still identify with Mike McGill.
3: what gave me a good feeling recently is when Shaun White was interviewed by NBC, and they said, one of the reporters, you know, they don't know what they're talking about or whatever. Oh, what's this double corkscrew you're doing and whatever? And he corrected them and said, it actually is a double McTwist. And I was just very stoked to hear that, you know, like, you know, what? How dare they, you know, try to say something that's not what it is, you know, whatever, you know. But I was stoked that Shaun was that had my back for that, and it makes you feel good when people remember what you do.
2: Andrew Norton is a skateboard photographer and a radio producer from Toronto.
8: Sit very still, George. Don't blink an eye. I'm going to paint your picture. He has very rosy cheeks. And a funny hairdo.
9: Certainly old-fashioned, you know, with the hair. That's how my grandmother wore her hair, too.
10: It's just such a raw image. You don't ever see anything unfinished in an art gallery, and yet this is such an enduring image.
11: It's like only its head.
8: I don't know if they ran out of funding.
10: Everything else is just plain canvas.
8: It's all that matters. His head. I don't think it's one of the more flattering pictures.
12: He's obviously a fair-skinned individual with blue eyes.
9: His eyes look very authoritative. I think his lips are sealed because they say he had wooden teeth.
12: He seems relaxed.
13: It seems very detached. It seems very serious in this portrait.
8: Yeah.
13: Very cold. Not personable at all, I don't think.
8: No. Nope.
13: Yeah.
8: You just have to imagine what else is there.
11: I think that the artist wanted you to guess what was going on in the picture because you can't really tell.
10: Oops, gotta go. Sorry, gotta go. Don't have time to finish this up. I got stuff to go, but I'll come back later.
9: I would guess that maybe they were in the White House. You know, the schedule of a president wasn't anything like it was today.
14: I would imagine this is the part that requires the actual sitting of the model subject and that the rest could be completed without that individual. Because I'm sure he was very busy.
12: This image is the one they use for, like, the dollar bill.
8: Served as the basis for the engraving of Washington on the $1 bill. It's painted by Gilbert Stuart. It says, Martha convinced the president to sit again for a portrait because, according to Rembrandt Peale, she wished a portrait for herself. He therefore consented on the express condition that when finished, it should be hers. Interesting. Because it's not finished.
15: Scattered across the landscape of the Rocky Mountain West is a group of men who follow an ancient occupation. They work far from towns, far from highways, and far from home.
16: My name is Dennis Casas. I am from Huancayo, Peru, and I work as a sheep herder in the United States.
15: Dennis works on a ranch near Wolf Creek, Montana. He's responsible for a flock of several hundred Shetland sheep. From late spring to early fall, he grazes them at high elevation where grassy parks and sagebrush meet open forests of Douglas fir and limber pine. It sounds like easy work. It's not.
17: Come on, boots. Come on, boots. Come on, boots. Come on, jump over. Jump over.
15: His border collies try to keep the flock from wandering. The job of his guard dogs, big square-headed Akbash and Great Pyrenees, is to keep the predators away. It's a constant struggle.
16: I feel very, very bad when I saw eight sheep lying on the ground and then dead. And it was kind of very hard to tell my boss, and I found eight sheep killed by lion. I feel like, you know, they're my best friends. And sometimes when I see some sick ones or dead ones, I feel like I lost one of my friends.
15: A generation ago, most sheep herders in the western U.S. were Basques from Spain and France. Today, the majority, like Dennis, are from Peru. They come here on a federal program for agricultural workers. Dennis has been in Montana for 13 years now, and although he returns to Peru to visit, he says, he still struggles with separation from everything familiar, landscape and language and music and food and, above all, friends and family.
16: I got a very hard time, and I felt very lonely, and I miss all my friends, and especially my parents, but I have to do it. That was my decision, and I thought maybe American life is so simple, but it wasn't. I was wrong, and I have to work very hard.
15: Livestock, says Dennis, are in his blood. He grew up on a sprawling ranch where his father was one of 100 employees. He learned at an early age about alpacas and llamas, sheep and cattle and horses. Still, his dream was to become a lawyer. He worked nights to put himself through law school, he says, but he kept falling asleep in class. When the opportunity came to work in Montana, he couldn't say no to the promise of a steady income.
16: I can make a little bit better money in the United States, and then I can give a little better life to my mother. I miss my parents a lot because, you know, I used to go to visit them every weekend. And then the sad part, a couple months before I finished my contract, my dad passed away, and that was the hardest in my life. Sometimes I got some memories from my dad, you know, when we worked together, and because I have plenty of time to think about everything. How nice will be if I can see my dad and my mom down there. But I don't think these things can happen, never. But other than that, I just got used to it. Sometimes it's nice and quiet, you know, hearing some birds and some sheep are baying around, and maybe my dogs are barking around me. And also, I have some Peruvian music, kind of for entertainment. Well, this is my dad's favorite song. Let's see. Olvidar te quiero para vivir tranquilo.
15: You've been listening to Mountain West Voices, produced in association with the O'Connor Center for the Rocky Mountain West, a regional studies and public education program of the University of Montana. 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I'm Clay Scott.

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8: 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I'm talking into a drinking glass. It's late and I'm kind of punchy. Stay tuned.
9: Lahaina Luna High School sits on top of a hill with a panorama overlooking the town of Lahaina. Farther off in the distance, you can see the ocean and the green island of Molokai. Students bring their lunch outside every day to enjoy the beautiful view before getting back to their studies. Students like Nainoa Kayama.
10: I usually only spend like 3 or 4 hours indoors and like a good 5 or 6 hours outdoors.
9: Besides his academics, Nainoa's job at the school is to dig irrigation ditches and install pipes and the sprinkler system to water the gardens, something he takes pride in doing.
10: I learned how to do irrigation my freshman year.
9: He points to a crisscross of thin pipes interwoven among the plants in the garden.
10: This is irrigation, a drip line. Basically, it's just you hook it up to a main line, main PVC pipe, and you put an adapter in, and then you put the drip line into the adapter and you can turn it in any which way you want it to go, and it waters all day by drip. I did all this, drip line comes all the way over here.
9: Nainoa Kayama is Hawaiian and Mexican. His family has owned a ranch for several generations, and Nainoa, as an only child, decided to come to Lahaina Luna High School to learn more about growing crops on his family's land.
10: This is like, there's a lot of pili grass and tea leaf, red tea leaf, kalo, sweet potato, or papaya. That's a good eating, like everyone loves to eat papaya. Tea leaf, you could boil a tea leaf and use it as like a patch for a bruise or something, or they wrap Hawaiian food called lau lau in luau leaf, and yeah, they also use tea leaf for leis, and yeah, these are native plants. These plants right here, these pili grasses, it's helped to keep the soil from eroding when the rain comes and washing down dirt. Like, it's really bad for the environment, so this grass helps the soil stay in the ground instead of running off into the ocean. They like to put it along by the slopes because that's where the water runs, yeah.
9: Aina is the Hawaiian word for land, but people in Hawaii use the word to describe their love of the natural world. Nainoa says that most Hawaiian kids, like him, spend the majority of their lives outside, eating meals and, as Hawaiians say, talk story or shoot the breeze with their families.
10: I don't know, I just don't like sitting down and doing nothing. Like, I like to be outside doing stuff. I'd rather be outside because inside it just kind of get antsy, and I don't know, I don't really like to watch TV. It's just, I never did, so I would be more into sports or fishing or something else. Not, I don't know, I wouldn't just not do nothing. I just want to move around and do something, and agriculture, at least I'm doing something productive. I like to work with the land because seeing a lot of green trees and green grass, it just makes me feel good. And knowing that there's fish in the ocean and the ocean is clean, that's just what I want to make sure. Like, I just always want to make everything better so everyone can experience the same thing as me.
11: Pepper.
9: Keith Idioka is Nainoa's agriculture teacher. Idioka grew up in Maui and graduated from Lahaina Luna High School.
11: The kind of students that we have that like to take our courses, like to work outside, like to work with their hands, like to work with plants and animals, with living things, like to watch things grow.
9: Idioka says many of the boarding school students have a hard time adjusting to being away from home and to the structure and regimen of the school, which includes academics and work chores throughout the day. Idioka says Nainoa at first showed disrespect for the rules, but now has a lot of responsibility.
11: I've known Nainoa Kayama from his freshman year, ninth grade. He had a lot of issues, behavioral, devious behavior, just not listening, not following basic rules, classroom rules, safety rules. I had a hard time with him, but over the past 2 years, he's grown, he's changed. He evolved into one of our students that we can count on, can depend on, can trust, and he's become one of our role models for our younger students. Everybody's seen the change in him.
9: Many of the young farmers here at Lahaina Luna High School have plans to major in agriculture in college. Agriculture is big business in Hawaii. According to the Department of Agriculture, it brings in nearly $3 billion to the state's annual economy. In Hawaii's early history, Polynesian travelers brought staples like taro and banana. Then when missionaries came in the 1800s, thousands of acres of the island's fertile lands were consolidated into vast plantations. Immigrant laborers worked to grow pineapple, sugar, and coffee to export. Small Hawaiian subsistence farming fell away. The Maui School Garden Network says on Maui, about 85% of Maui's food is imported. Idioka works with the Garden Network to teach students ways to have pride in their love for the land, as well as traditional food ways.
11: Parents, having had worked in the plantations as laborers, field workers, I think there will always be some of that stigma. The stigma is like the dirt farmer, dirty and just working with dirt and just uneducated and pay is low. Yeah, I don't know. It's just, I sense that sometimes, but I think it's changing. And there is a young generation of farmers that are educated, and I think it's cool to be a farmer now on Maui.
9: For Nainoa Kayama, being a farmer, working outside and with the land, is about providing a future for his family and showing a way that Hawaii can be less dependent on importing food.
10: Right now, we are kind of dependent on the mainland for a lot of our food, but we could be sustainable if you, like, we just need more people to buy locally and just buy from local people so the local people have more money to expand and grow more things and buy more cattle or sheep or pigs, whatever they want to grow and sell. We could be sustainable, but right now we just need the people to buy locally. That's what we need right now. In Big Island, my dad, my uncle guys are all fishermen, farmers, and that's one thing they always preach, buy local, keep it local. I want to make sure that I pass on pride to my kids to make sure that they can do the best they can on whatever they do for the farms or the ocean. Just try to do their best.
9: I'm Dime Roberts, Lahaina,

dark, loud, crowded. On description alone, bars and restaurants don't sound like pleasant places to collect. Working in a bar or restaurant is an occupational rite of passage. However, placing yourself at the beck and call of patrons can be a fascinating sociological experiment, but it can also be a ghastly look at the side of humanity that most of us keep concealed. It takes a singular class of person to take this usually transitory occupation and make it their lifestyle. In an effort to discover the consequences of working in this exceptionally taxing field, I spoke to a collection of people who have given their life over to the late shift.

0: Through every department and position of the industry, no matter who you speak to, you always seem to run into the same analogy.
1: Behind the bar, in the trenches.
2: I think the service industry is a shared tragedy or a shared circumstance. Probably like everyone who fought in World War II probably can find some common ground.
3: A little bit like being veteran, like of a war. Like we've been in the trenches together. We know what it's like.
0: Obviously, the service of military men and women far outweighs reciting today's specials to customers. However, the analogy is appropriate. For seasoned service industry employees, the floor is a battlefield and the bar is a foxhole. The strong survive and are rewarded, while the weak fall behind and are lost. And like soldiers, all of them have war stories. Some funny, some sad, but they all have the same focal point. Bad customers.
3: Hi, I'm Drea Bernardi. I worked in the restaurant industry for over 13 years. This one brunch, I had a family come in, and this woman, she was my age. She looked, you know, like a normal, nice American girl, like she'd grown up in the Midwest. I asked her how she wanted her eggs, and she was like, huh? I don't know what you mean. So then I proceeded to go through this whole spiel of like all the different ways you could get your eggs. And then I went into detail about what each one of those things meant. And then that part would have been maybe okay if I hadn't ended with, now you can go anywhere in the United States and make your waitress happy. Afterwards, the woman at the table came up to me and she grabbed my arm. She like pulled me and she's holding onto my arm and squeezing me like I'm her daughter or something, going, you know, I would have given you a much better tip if you hadn't have insulted my daughter. And I was like, lady, you're grabbing my arm right now. Like, what kind of a parent are you?
0: Another thread that is shared by this union of workers is their original motivation. The field is populated by people who use the position as a stepping stone to something bigger. Drea went to the Del Arte International School of Theater in California.
3: I always wanted to be an actress when I grew up, and I kept hearing, well, if you want to be an actor, you're going to have to learn how to wait tables.
0: Like Drea, the staff of restaurants and bars are littered with actors, writers, artists, and musicians. In 2010, bars and restaurants across the country brought in $1.6 billion per day. This colossal industry employs 1.6 million people, almost 60% of them under 30. Waiting tables at the highest level affords you freedom as well as a substantial paycheck. This is precisely what drew Aaron Kelly to the position.
2: I moved to New York to be a graphic designer and an artist. Because I paid my way through school waiting tables, it became an easy answer to wait tables to survive living here.
0: Young, ambitious people flocked to the job, and it upstalled for whatever reason. The holding pattern is understandably frustrating.
3: I can't tell you how many times I've been like, this is my last day ever as a waiter. I will never do this job again.
0: A position that puts you under consistent stress daily comes with a price. Most of these workers point to the insincere sincerity that they must put on every day as the most disheartening part of the job, especially when you're constantly mistreated. Sarah Lagenhausen has been a bartender in Manhattan for 8 years.
1: A very, very, very close friend of mine was working at our bar, and it was a busy party. This guy wanted her attention, and he grabbed her face over the bar. And she was so stunned that she actually didn't do anything. You're so shocked at that moment that someone would violate you in that way. Like, I understand that she, like, didn't do anything. I used to have nightmares of people all around me just screaming in my face asking for drinks. People can just be cruel and disgusting.
2: Is there a toll? Yes. I feel that's why this business leads to alcoholism, often drug abuse, and I've seen it rip people apart.
0: Alcoholism and drug abuse truly run rampant in the restaurant and bar industry. In 2006, the Substance Abuse and Mental Health Services Administration reported that 38.6% of service workers were heavy or binge drinkers, while 5.5% were addicted to illicit drugs. This is compared to 8.8% of the country who are alcoholics and 1.5% who are drug users, a significant decrease from the service workers. The availability of alcohol certainly accounts for some of it, but the anxiety and strain of the position certainly has to do with it as well.
2: I was managing one night and one of my waiters was having a slightly passive-aggressive interaction with an incredibly wasted, incredibly homophobic, I wouldn't call him a gentleman, but a guy. As he was leaving, he walked past the waiter, and grabbed him around the neck, throttling him. I pulled the two of them apart. I locked the front door of the restaurant. I had the maitre d' call the cops. The effort was to lock him in until the cops got there. I would say I carry the weight of dealing with the pressure of the job with me significantly, to the point where it's pushed relationships to the breaking point. It's made me less productive outside of work. Some days it's just completely defeating. That kind of stress you can't really quantify. It's given me a lot of social skills, but it's also given me a lot of cynicism. And while I try to believe that I'm ultimately like a positive, generous person, I see when I've been led to believe otherwise about the human condition.
0: So there's the price. As a server, you get to see a side of people that most never see. Think about when you eat at a restaurant. You're conversing with friends, family, a significant other maybe. Sitting eye to eye at a dinner table, or leaning over and talking to someone at a bar, are some of the most intimate situations, and you become engulfed in that experience. How often do you notice that person who's dropping off your food or refilling your water glass? Servers get lost in the night, and therefore become privy to the parts of people that they hide most. It's almost as if they are invisible. Despite the obstacles faced day to day, this experience can absolutely be reflected on fondly. Drea escaped the industry after her 13 years of service and returned to school, swearing off working for tips ever again. But she doesn't shun her food service past.
3: I'm really grateful that I have this experience to share. Like, I think it was important. I wish maybe it didn't go on for quite so long, but I'm pretty glad that it's been a part of my life.
0: Sarah continues to bartend, but has worked in management and is taking a new and healthy approach to her career. As for Aaron, he's moved into a full-time management position, and while he isn't planning to do this for the rest of his life, he finds the positive in his day-to-day. Food service ends up being whatever you make of it. However, most times, it ends up being far more than just your job or your former job. It becomes ingrained in your personality, and it accentuates that part of your DNA that probably brought you there to begin with. You become a restaurant person.
2: The high for my job is, it's pretty constant, so that's probably what keeps me here, is taking care of people you like, creating an environment where people are having fun, and it really is a creative act.
1: You can sit there and talk about every kind of bad customer in the world, but you're not going to be in service if you really don't want to be. Because I still, at the end of the day, like talking to people. So who doesn't want to be an ambassador of fun?
0: For BC Radio, this is Cameron Burke.

0: My first job after earning a shiny BA from the University of California at Santa Cruz was managing a local recycling center. In other words, at the age of 22, after spending most of my life toiling away at a humanities education, I became a garbage man. Now, at the time, I was living the kind of vaguely socialist bohemian lifestyle that's very easy to fall into in Northern California. I lived in a housing cooperative, which was more or less the equivalent of a co-ed frat house for hippies. Five of my fellow co-opers also worked for the Big Blue Sphere Recycling. Every last one of us was a white middle-class college student studying literature and social theory. Of course, you can put a poet in a garbage heap, but he's still a poet, and it wasn't long before we were referring to our job as Big Loose Fear. In the 6 years since I left that job, I sometimes find myself walking or biking through a rougher part of whatever town I'm living in at the moment. I'll catch wind of the potent smell of fermentation or the rhythmic sound of breaking glass and think, oh, there must be a Big Loose around here. One of my fellow former Big Loosers, Ryan, and I recently moved to Brooklyn, and sure enough, there's a recycling center just a few blocks from our apartment in Bed-Stuy. As we walked past the site, the reek of stale beer and the clanking of grocery carts and the babble of the destitute brought it all rushing back for both of us.
1: To give you a sense of what the place was like, it's, you know, you're on a blacktop parking lot, regardless of which site you were at, and you were in a metal shipping container that was full of, you know, beer bottles and beer cans largely, you know, and soda. So everything is like sticky, you know, from like sugar. Everything kind of smells like, you know, like it's fermenting because it is.
0: Though occasionally we would get college kids bringing in the remains of last night's party, or day laborers driving trucks filled with 200 pounds of crushed aluminum, most of our clientele, who we called custies, were homeless people. Some of them lived out of their cars, but most came on foot or bike with cans and bottles they had collected from the beaches and streets and yards of Santa Cruz.
1: Amongst the, you know, homeless or car living people, you had like kind of the whole gamut of attitudes. You had like the really mean, threatening people and the really speedy people. Sometimes you had these well-meaning, you know, Cannery Row type homeless guys who were just friendly, you know.
0: Some custies lived hand to mouth, as it were, collecting enough trash to exchange for enough cash to start buying malt liquor. Once a regular told me he was in a good mood because he had found enough cans beachcombing to drink and eat that day.
1: None of them thought of themselves as homeless people. None of them thought of themselves as that, like, class of people or whatever. They thought that they were working. They see themselves, most of the recyclers, or they saw themselves as recyclers, you know. They saw themselves as, like, providing service or having day jobs or working for their money. And they would talk a lot of shit on panhandlers. At least I'm not that bad or something like that. I'm not begging for it.
0: I befriended one rare female custie named Diane, a Janis Joplin burnout hippie type. Diane had a whole system of upward mobility worked out. Instead of blowing her cash on booze, she would squirrel away until she could afford a storage space for hoarding large quantities of recyclables. She eventually saved up for a van, which she would park in my lot for hours at a time, helping me while away the long stretches of baking hot afternoons with iced coffee and acoustic guitars. Every so often, I would watch Diane exploited by an amorous male custie with a seductive bottle of Jack. She would emerge from these relapse benders hungover and ripped off. My heart always broke when I watched her start over from scratch, knowing there was nothing I could do for her. When I left Santa Cruz for San Francisco, I sought out work where I could actually make a difference in the lives of people who were down on their luck. I got a job in a drop-in shelter for at-risk street youth, even though I had no social work experience, by describing my interactions with Big Loose custies. At the shelter, I had to be showered and presentable to set a good example, but a part of me will always be that 22-year-old sitting next to a shed in a parking lot, wearing disgusting clothes, separating trash, or killing time, not looking or acting all that different from my custies. A little bit of craziness rubbed off on me after a while. When there were no more mixtapes to wear thin in the ghetto blaster, and no more graphic novels to take notes on, and no more tobacco to roll, and no more leftover Pan-Asian stir-fry to eat out of a mason jar, and when I had exhausted what Ryan lovingly referred to as my reserve staring into space and doing nothing time, I would stand at the door of the shed and hurl glass bottles as hard as I could against the dank back wall. The cathartic savagery of this game had an effect on my less savory custies, who felt less inclined to make comments about the little girl all by herself in the parking lot all day, when they pulled up and saw me covered in garbage juice, deltoids bulging, slinging 40s of Mickeys as hard as I could. Sometimes I wonder if I will ever be as uncivilized again.

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1: Sophie Allison makes music under the name Soccer Mommy. Her debut album came out in 2018 when she was 20 years old, and the New York Times named it one of the best albums of the year. This week, her second album comes out, and it includes this song, Circle the Drain. I spoke to Sophie while she was in her hometown of Nashville.

and the van is kind of the only time I had to, you know, sit and play guitar somewhere that people weren't going to be listening to me. I like that. And the fact that there's noise, like white noise, that makes it kind of hard to hear me in the back. You know, it's the same as getting privacy at home. And that's kind of some of the only downtime you find on tour. So it's the perfect time to try to write. Whenever I write songs, the first thing I always come up with is the guitar stuff. With Circle the Drain, it was the chord progression. As soon as I got these chords, a whole vibe of a song came into my head. When I was writing Circle the Drain, I was feeling pretty low, honestly, even though I was, like, everything in my life was going great. Like, I was doing the job I wanted to do. I had love in my life. I had friends. But I was still feeling really low. And, you know, it just kind of started coming out of me. I had this, like, idea in my head for the melody. The chorus came first.

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You know, I've like been going through a breakup, or I've been hurt by someone or something like that. I feel like there's usually a reason, but there was like really nothing going wrong in my life besides internally. You know, there's not even anything really emotional that had happened to me that I was hurting over. It's just like useless sadness, I guess. You know, it starts to make you feel like, oh my God, how many more times can I do this? I'm like losing it a little bit right now. Like, I don't know how many times I can pick myself back up, but you have to find some way to get it out. And I think music is another way to talk about it.

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And then the second and third verse, those ones kind of came within the week because, you know, we were traveling every day. So I was just kind of working more on the song.

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And I kind of hate in a song where there's no change. I want to like deviate from it in some kind of pre-chorus that changes the mood for a second. So I threw in those chords

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Most of my gear was there, and I had just moved out of their house 6 months before. So I had to go over there to get the stuff, and I just started recording basically as soon as I got there.

0: once I recorded the demo, I was like, this could be great if I do it right. This could be really awesome. It just feels like I felt when I was a little kid and I was hearing stuff like Torn or like Soak Up the Sun or anything like that.
1: Torn by Natalie Imbruglia came out in 1997, the year Sophie was born. And Soak Up the Sun by Sheryl Crow came out when she was 5.
0: It hits you in the heart.

in that kind of way. And it also makes you want to laugh and like sing along to it, I guess. It's this weird mixture of like really sad. And it's also like just makes you want to scream it a little bit. When I wrote the song, I really felt like it was the perfect opportunity to do all these things that I loved about 2000s pop music. That's when I fell in love with music. And it just feels like, you know, a time when I wasn't stressed out about everything and was just kind of excited about music and just wanted to sing along to stuff. And I've never wanted to stop. And it's always been a driving passion for me. So I had so many ideas for production, for making it sound just like the summery, watery, poppy, like 2000s song that it was born to be in my heart. Gabe Wax is a producer that I met when I was still in college. I felt like he just understood everything I wanted to do so well. And so, yeah, when it came time to do the second album, I wanted to do it with Gabe. My band, when I recorded, we had been playing together for like a year and touring a ton. So the band is a big part of it. Most of the days at the beginning were us kind of learning the songs. Everyone had heard the demos and kind of listened to them, but they needed full arrangements. So the way we started in the studio was we just started getting live takes of everything down. It was Ryan Elwell on drums, Graham Getz on bass, Julian Powell on guitar, me, and Rodrigo Avendano playing keys. When it comes to everybody's parts, I like to let people make their own parts because I think that that makes it so much more fun and interesting, and it makes everybody happier. That was kind of what the whole first week or two was about. We were all like, this has got that early 2000s, like Sheryl Crow energy, and we've got to channel it. And Gabe will keep pushing us until we get something that feels amazing. We just wanted it to shimmer. I actually came up with the lead guitar lines in the van around the time I wrote the song. It's such a huge part that it really needs to poke out. And Gabe came up with the idea of doubling it with baritone to make it feel more present. I had the idea for drum machines before we got in the studio, and I really wanted that kind of like beeping and like a booping kind of drum machine. But it wasn't enough. We needed something making it hit a little harder. All of those like early 2000s songs, a lot of them have some drum machine that's mixed really low in with the drums. So it just makes the drums

that is all Julian on guitar. I don't know if you've ever heard of this guitar pedal made by Hologram, the Infinite Jets, but it can kind of allow you to make these amazing drones and synths with your guitar that just can be so beautiful. We literally just gave him a couple turns sitting in the tracking room with an amp and some pedals and just kind of making these long tonal drones that would just add some like beauty into the song. I think he definitely got that kind of like light filtering through water kind of imagery in the tone. I just wanted it to have this really like water themed vibe, you know, to match the circle of the drain part. I was trying to be like, how can I make this sound like you're in like a bathtub or something? I literally just found like some bubble sounds and I had my phone plugged up to the Pro Tools and I would just play these bubble sounds at like random parts to kind of like build it. And I love them. Oh my gosh, they add so much. Like, oh wow, she really is trying to make it sound like we're like underwater. You know, it passes the subtle parts and takes it along into screaming it in your face. And then I had the idea of it dropping down to nothing for a moment. And Gabe wanted to like make it sound like you're like starting a tape on a cassette player, which I love. So it's kind of building back in from this broken down thing. And it gives you that like double satisfaction of like, oh, stuff's starting to build in. Now we're kind of in. And then this like even bigger explosion.

I put those backing vocals through like a big phaser. Because I was like, I want it to have this weird swirling sound to it. Like, I want it to sound like it's everywhere, but, you know, you can't catch it in this weird way. I love those kind of moments where, you know, you can hear it, but it's also, like, so subtle that it feels like a secret or something. It kind of feels like the devil speaking to you through a song or something, except it's about you being depressed.

that feeling when you're alone and just like wallowing and you can't really like help yourself. It just feels like damp and dark, and it just feels like musty.

0: And then I wanted to kind of bring in another issue where it's like, I want to be stronger for everyone that's around me that I care about and that has to watch me go through this.
1: I'm trying to seem strong for my love, for my family and friends, but I'm so tired of faking.
0: I think that's a huge part of what, you know, it's about, is that you're in this, like, kind of insufferable sadness that you don't want to plague other people with. And a lot of other people are dealing with it. Like, it's the same thing. But it's like this weird thing where kind of no one can help save each other. It's a very solitary experience and journey to get onto the other side of that. When I wrote the song, I was in it, but I was getting out. And part of what was helping me out of it was the inspiration to write. Being inspired by something is really helpful. Like, I'm just like taking a deep breath and just kind of letting it out. It just feels like peace.
2: And now, here's Circle the Drain by Soccer Mommy in its entirety.

0: 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My name is Hrishikesh Hirway. 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
2: Breathe in and relax. Breathe out and speak. Alakasho se teleki tushuwata shan. Breathe in. Breathe out and speak. Ukwaka sande itu kavasha konseleto shistili.
3: This guy is trying to teach people how to channel the words of God. It's called speaking in tongues.
2: Speak the syllables that are there. Leko shikatande leotosti stilibishi libikatashas.
3: Speaking in tongues, or glossolalia, has been a fringe part of Christianity for 2,000 years. Today, it's become popular with Pentecostal and charismatic Christians, which together have about 500 million members worldwide. Here's one pastor encouraging his whole congregation to speak in tongues.
4: Father more. Come on, moms and dads, stretch your hands. This is what our children need. This is what our young people need. The Holy Ghost. It's all over you, young man. It's all over you, young man. Watch him.
3: The World According to Sound is made by Chris Hoff and Sam Harnett.
4: In the name of Jesus. Shut up, Brother Charles.
5: We've just a short postcard of a podcast for you this week. We'll be back full steam next week.
6: You remember a few episodes ago, we talked about a big magnet that they're moving from a lab on Long Island to Fermilab near Chicago.
7: Yeah, so this is essentially a large electromagnet. It's a coil. It's basically aluminum hoops, and inside these hoops there are windings of superconducting wire.
6: And when you say large, how big is this thing?
7: Well, it's 50 feet in diameter and only, you know, a few inches by a few inches, or a foot and a half by 8 inches.
5: So moving that is going to be quite an operation then.
7: Oh, yeah.
6: It's a nice memory.
5: That's beautiful.
6: Seems like it was only a couple episodes ago.
5: The magnet made it from Long Island through the ocean, around the Horn of Florida, up the Horn of the Mississippi River.
6: And now it's here. It's off the barge. It's sitting on a truck bed out in Lamont, Illinois, waiting to make the last leg of its journey tonight.
5: So we are heading out to go see it. You'll know we're there when we start speaking in hushed tones.
8: Radios. For each agency that didn't get a radio, please see Gary, and he'll check.
6: All right, so
8: out.
6: We are standing in this dirt parking lot. The magnet is here. It's on this huge truck bed. We count 16 sets of wheels, and they move independently to get it around stuff.
5: Yeah, this truck bed was built specifically for this move, for this magnet. Now, also here are cops from all over the city, from several jurisdictions. We have highway patrol, there are sheriff's deputies.
6: I think I see some chips. The guy you're hearing right now, making sure everybody knows what they're doing, is Terry Immert from Immert International. They're the guys who actually moved the Spruce Goose, the giant plane.
5: They're a heavy haul company, that's what it's called.
6: So we walk over. There's all these scientists and engineers in neon vests and hard hats. We are also wearing neon vests and hard hats.
5: I think you look really good in that.
6: Thanks. We're here now with Lee Roberts. He's from Boston University.
9: I've been working on this project since 1984. When we were building it, I flew every week from Boston to Brookhaven for the engineering meetings and spent a couple of days a week there. And so it's sort of my baby, you know?
6: How often have you been checking on the progress of the move?
9: I don't know. 10 times a day? You know, it had a GPS tracker on it, and every 2 hours it updated. So
1: So you called it your baby. Do you have a nickname for it, like a pet name?
9: Well, to my friends, I just say the ring move because everybody knows what the ring is.
1: The ring.
9: Yeah. Somebody dubbed us as the Fellowship of the Ring, but that's a cheap shot.
5: Now, if you can't picture this magnet, we should tell you again. It's a 40,000-pound metal ring, and everything is set up on this rig that won't flex more than 3 millimeters when it goes over potholes or curves on the road.
6: Yeah, so everywhere this goes, this 50-foot ring will not flex more than, like, less than the length of a tic-tac. Okay, so things are about to get underway.
5: Yeah, we're here with Terry Emmert again from Emmert International. We're watching this thing as it's about to move at the edge of the parking lot.
10: There it is. It's moving.
1: So is that about the pace that it's going to run tonight? It's just like at a crawl.
11: No, it'll be moving quite a bit faster than that. This is the slow part, getting out, making the 90-degree turn. But once we get out onto Lamont Road, it'll move 10, 15 miles an hour, and it really depends how the road is.
10: So have you guys been through this whole route and measured every possible clearance?
11: Well, first of all, we went through about 10 different routes, and then once we decided on the exact route, we probably ran that another dozen times also with different agencies and utility companies to make sure we had everything covered.
10: What was, of the route we're making tonight, what was the big challenge to figure out?
11: Well, it's the first part is getting out of here, and then we'll go down Lamont Road about a mile, and we have an overpass, and it's only about 54 feet clearance. So it's going to be pretty tight through there, and if you take a look, it'll just be clearing.
10: So you have about 4 feet to spare there?
11: Total, if that.
1: Okay.
11: Yeah, it's going to be tight.
1: So what's the plan? I mean, you're just going to just ease it through as slow as possible, just checking the whole time?
11: Well, you only need an inch to get through. So as long as we've got a clearance, we'll get through there. It just may take a little bit more time.
10: Yeah. Is that the Emmert motto? You only need an inch to get through?
11: Yeah, something like that.
10: It's so close. So this guy that's standing by these railroad ties, he's just... I mean, he's bringing it, 6 inches there?
11: 6 inches on this side, and we got about 2 feet on the other side. And again, that's what it will look like going underneath 55 tonight.
1: So there's a man standing there spotting on those railroad ties or whatever those are. How does he signal to Tim?
10: We should get out of the way here.
11: It's radio communications.
10: We got to back up or we're going to get hit by this thing. Oh, they're moving out. Okay. Moving out.
5: So this process is it's much slower than you'd think. We're kind of doing a start and stop thing. We drive up a little bit, stop, get out of the car, and then get back in with Lee and then Gordon. He's another guy who joined us. He's a guy from Fermilab.
10: It's amazing how exciting it is. Something moving this slowly can be this exciting.
12: Yes, it is. Especially a delicate piece of equipment.
1: I think it's a combination of like the delicate nature of it, the enormity of it, and the slowness. Yeah. All contribute to that.
12: Exactly.
10: It's so interesting, like, you know, this thing that helps us figure out the fabric of the universe is dependent on being able to move a big thing down the road.
12: Studying the smallest particles known to man.
9: That's right.
6: We've been traveling in a car pretty much about 50 feet in front of the magnet. In front of us, there are these two people with a truck removing all the signs to make room.
5: Yeah, the magnet has very low clearance, so any stop signs, yield signs have to be taken out so it can get past.
13: Get all the signs out of the way for the magnet to make way for the magnet.
10: So you'll be doing this all night, going ahead?
14: All night until 3 a.m. Tomorrow, 3 nights.
6: Okay, now... we're starting to see big crowds lining the sides of the road. People know that this thing is coming and they want to see it.
5: Here's Luke. He's a teenager. He's here with his family, but he's taken a few steps away to get a closer look.
10: So what are you here to see?
15: I'm here to see the big magnet.
10: So are you a big science guy?
15: I am a big science guy.
10: How does it compare to what you were imagining in your head?
15: I wasn't expecting it to be covered up in the plastic like it is. I thought you'd be able to see the parts a little bit better, but I read it was 50 feet wide, and it was just hard to imagine. And now that I see it, it's huge. There's no doubt about it. It's 50 feet wide.
10: So, what kind of science are you do you want to do?
15: Well, I'm planning on studying geological engineering at UW Madison.
1: Right.
15: Yeah.
1: Do you want us to take your picture with the magnet?
15: Sure.
10: This is a good shot here. It's coming around.
6: Now, this move that's happening, they have to do it at night because they close down the highway.
5: And as it gets dark, you see this thing. It's all lit up. We have police lights flashing. It's kind of spooky.
6: Here's Lee, our friend from BU, again.
9: When this load was coming down at 2 in the morning down the William Floyd Parkway, there was a 7-Eleven along the way that the parking lot was an official viewing station. And so the background you have to understand is that some of the people on Long Island around Brookhaven Lab think a UFO crashed around there, and that the lab has been keeping this space alien as well as the spaceship.
10: It's like part of the old lore around there.
9: Yeah, that's right. You know, it's not quite as bad as Roswell, but it's anyway. And so this summer intern with the PR got a video on of this guy ranting, a f***ing spaceship. There's no way it's not a f***ing spaceship.
6: That does it for this postcard. What we learned today, Mike?
5: I learned that it takes a squad of police officers and a ton of moving equipment to move about maybe a mile in one night.
6: Yeah. It's fun watching the police officers, who a lot of these guys, they're pretty jockey guys, and they're out here working until midnight to help out nerds.
5: Exactly. Yeah, they're stuck monitoring nerds.
6: This is a real revenge of the nerd situation tonight.
5: Hey guys, I gotta move my magnet.
6: Another way they could have moved the magnet, though, would have been to just turn it on. And it would have got going. You know, you just would have had to make sure that Fermilab was the only metal for miles.
5: Yeah, if Fermilab had put on some braces, some metal braces, it would just zap right there.
6: All right, we will be back next week with, a full episode.
5: Yeah, we'll have a toilet, we'll have an intern, we'll have a person that does stuff while listening to our show.
6: Thanks to Lorna White and Blythega for the things that they do.
5: Send us your questions at howto@npr.org.
6: I'm Ian.
5: I'm Mike.
6: Thanks.
5: Thanks.
16: Victor Oscar. Victor Oscar.

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2: A stationary front is over our area. We have a lot of warm and humid air available. For Tupelo and the northern counties, some showers and thunderstorms and mid-80s for today's high. We're in the upper 60s overnight and cloudy. Little bit of sunshine on Sunday, still some afternoon showers, mid-80s. For Starkville and the central counties, slight chance of a shower this morning, partly sunny this afternoon. We're in the upper 80s. More showers expected on Sunday, going up to 90. For Gulfport and the southern and coastal areas, mid-80s and sunny today. Overnight, a few clouds and then maybe some afternoon showers and thunderstorms on Sunday, upper 80s. I'm meteorologist Steve Hamilton. 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
3: From NPR News in Washington, D.C., this is Weekend Edition. I'm Scott Simon. This hour, Ron Elving on the week in politics, then how Americans are trying to get around with rising gas prices. Also, a visit to Montana and a program that brings trout into classrooms. And Hamnet author Maggie O'Farrell's new novel, Land. A cartographer sets out to make maps of an Ireland scarred by the Great Famine of the mid-1800s.
4: What interested me was the people who neither died nor left. The ones who stayed in Ireland and survived, and how they rebuilt their lives, how they carried on, how they tried to come out from this enormous long shadow of the Great Hunger.
3: First, we have our newscast. Today is Saturday, May 30th, 2026.
5: Live from NPR News in Washington, I'm Windsor Johnston. Defense Secretary Pete Hegseth says the White House is still pursuing a diplomatic agreement with Iran. Speaking in Singapore today, Hegseth said President Trump wants a deal that prevents Tehran from obtaining a nuclear weapon, but he warned that military options remain available if the latest round of talks fail.
6: We were in a cabinet meeting just a couple of days ago, and the president said, hey, it will be a great deal. And if Iran doesn't want to make a great deal that ensures they don't get a nuclear weapon, they can deal with the guy on my left. And he was pointing at the War Department. And we're serious about that. Our ability to recommence if necessary is, we are more than capable. Our stockpiles are more than suited for that.
5: The White House says negotiators are making progress, though officials on both sides acknowledge key differences remain. A federal judge has reopened President Trump's lawsuit against the IRS over the 2019 leak of his tax returns. Trump had agreed to dismiss the case as part of a settlement that created a compensation fund for people who say they were wrongly targeted by the federal government. NPR's Elena Moore reports.
7: Trump sued the IRS for $10 billion back in February. Then, earlier this month, after the federal judge overseeing the case questioned its merits, he dropped it. Instead, the administration announced a settlement in which the Justice Department would start a, quote, anti-weaponization fund of nearly $1.8 billion, sparking concerns from Democratic lawmakers and others that payments could be awarded to January 6th defendants. The terms drew scrutiny from a bipartisan group of 35 former judges. And now, in a major setback for Trump, the federal judge has reopened the case, giving Trump's attorneys until June 12th to file a written response to claims that the dismissal was, quote, premised on deception. Elena Moore, NPR News.
5: President Trump has issued an executive order aimed at once again trying to revamp the number of routine childhood vaccinations. NPR's Rob Stein has more.
8: The order directs the Centers for Disease Control and Prevention to review the vaccines routinely recommended to protect children against diseases like measles, mumps, and whooping cough, and align the so-called childhood vaccine schedule with a recent federal scientific assessment that found the U.S. recommends more vaccines than other peer nations. The order comes after a federal judge blocked the administration's last attempt to reduce the number of federally recommended childhood vaccines from 17 to 11. That change was condemned by major medical groups and many leading infectious disease and public health experts. Rob Stein, NPR News.
5: This is NPR News. The head of the World Health Organization is in the Democratic Republic of Congo as officials there work to contain a growing Ebola outbreak. Health officials say there's no vaccine for the current strain of the virus. Consumer debt reached its highest level on record in March, about $18 trillion, according to Equifax. NPR's Stephen Bisaha reports more of that credit card debt is being held by lower-income families.
9: There is a K-shaped divide in this growing debt. That's a reference to how it graphs out when the rich are getting richer and the poor, if not getting poorer, certainly aren't doing as well. Emmeline Aleph is an advisor leader with Equifax and says while many families are coasting by, lower income families are increasingly relying on credit cards.
10: Not just for discretionary spending, but sometimes even as a lifeline to cover some of the basic expenses.
9: Overall, credit card debt jumped almost 4% in March from a year earlier, faster than the overall inflation rate of 3.3%. Most of the consumer debt comes from mortgages. The real estate data company Cotality recently reported that mortgage delinquencies were up year over year in March, 3%. Stephen Bisaha, NPR News.
5: The CDC says cigarette smoking among adults in the U.S. has fallen to another record low. A new government survey found about 1 in 11 adults now smoke, compared with 42% in the mid-1960s. The current smoking rate stands at 9%. This is NPR News in Washington.
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3: This is Weekend Edition from NPR News. I'm Scott Simon. Thank you for being with us. Hopes to extend the ceasefire and open the Strait of Hormuz this weekend faded after President Trump left a two-hour Situation Room meeting yesterday without the quote-unquote final determination he promised on the way in. We have a look at how Americans are dealing with gas prices pushed up by the war in a moment. First, the Week in Politics with NPR senior contributor Ron Elving. Ron, thanks for being with us.
14: Good to be with you, Scott.
3: And let's begin with this oft-used phrase of the era. A federal judge says, judge said this week that President Trump's name must come off the Kennedy Center because Congress didn't put it there. And two federal judges weighed in, one indirectly on the president's so-called anti-weaponization fund. Explain, please.
14: Well, the Kennedy Center issue is pretty straightforward. Congress named the Cultural Center 60 years ago, and the judge said only Congress can change the name. As of this moment, Trump seems ready to accept that decision, but he is likely to fight the other two this week regarding that special fund you mentioned set up by settling his lawsuit against the federal government. That fund provides nearly $1.8 billion to compensate people who claim they were pursued by the administration of President Joe Biden for their roles in trying to overturn the results of the 2020 election. This includes the rioters who breached the Capitol and sent the members of Congress fleeing in fear. And now one judge in Virginia froze those payments, saying she needed more time to sort out the claims. But another judge has challenged the entire process. The idea that Trump could sue as a private citizen and then cut a deal with his own Justice Department, rewarding his allies with taxpayer money.
3: DHS Secretary Mullen would like to cut customs staffing at international airports in so-called sanctuary cities. Department of Justice says that would include New York, Los Angeles, Philadelphia, Seattle, and more. What are the implications?
14: Immigration hawks have long been critical of big cities that try to protect their residents from federal enforcement actions. Trump has been critical of the sanctuary policies as well. Yet this new salvo from Mullen, that's the former Oklahoma senator who now heads DHS, has brought howls of protest from the travel and the tourism industries, as well as from the cities and states involved.
3: Former Attorney General Pam Bondi testified behind closed doors in the ongoing congressional investigations into Jeffrey Epstein's misdeeds and associates. Ron, what stood out for you?
14: First, her testimony was taken under oath, without being under oath, mm-hmm. and behind closed doors. Those are remarkable facts given the gravity of the matter. Moreover, she refused to discuss Trump's role in the handling of the files. And then she said the issue had all been delegated to her deputy, Todd Blanche. The Todd Blanche who's now acting as Bondi's replacement, the Todd Blanche who made that deal on the $1.8 billion fund we were just talking about.
3: And who heads the DOJ that's looking into civil cases that E. Jean Carroll won against President Trump in 2023 and 2024. What do you see in this news?
14: It appears to be another example of Trump's fixation on settling scores, a grinding away at old grudges, searching for personal payback. And as a recurring theme, it's akin to the pursuit of personal glorification that we've seen the Kennedy Center renaming, the billion-dollar ballroom he wants, the new arch he wants, the $250 bill he wants with his picture on it.
3: President Trump went to Medical Center at Walter Reed this week, his third trip in the last 13 months. And we learned this week that in Jill Biden's upcoming memoir, she worried that Joe Biden's disastrous debate performance in the last campaign was due to a stroke. Should we be concerned about those close to presidents concealing any possible decline in their fitness for office?
14: Absolutely. Look, we know such concealment has happened before, and we should have been concerned about it for a very long time. President Woodrow Wilson's wife covered for him for much of his second term after he'd had a debilitating stroke. That was more than a century ago. But there have been other cases since. We learned about Ronald Reagan's Alzheimer's after he'd left office. This is all the more relevant in our era of 80-year-olds in the Oval Office. Joe Biden tells us now she was wondering about what was wrong with her husband in that 2024 debate. Of course, we are told the president is fine. We are always being told the president is fine. This week, we were told he checked out, quote, perfectly. But we've come to regard those assurances as anything but reassuring.
3: NPR's Ron Elving, thanks so much.
14: Thank you, Scott.
3: High gas prices are driving drivers to change their habits at the fuel pump. That's what NPR's business correspondent, Alina Selyuk, is hearing from Costco and Walmart. She joins us now. Thanks so much for being with us.
15: Hello, hello.
3: What do these giant retailers tell you about how Americans are dealing with rising gas prices?
15: People are going out of their way to find the best price for gas. In some cases, quite literally driving out of their way for discounted fuel. That is what I heard from Costco and Walmart. They both had calls with investors recently. Walmart's call was last week. Costco's was on Thursday. And they both said their lower gas prices have people lining up, actually waiting in line longer than usual. And many of those people are coming to Costco gas stations or Walmart gas stations for the first time. First time in a long time or even first time ever.
3: And is this good news for them because they're bringing in new customers?
15: Of course, yes. People coming for the first time is really good for them. And Costco also said that in the few recent months, its gas stations were setting record after record. Like, Costco had never sold as much gas as it did between April and mid-May, with stations having to get multiple daily gas deliveries just to keep up.
3: And is this all to new customers?
15: Well, so it's not just new customers, it's also lots of repeat visitors. People are coming back more often. That's what we heard from Costco's chief financial officer, Gary Millerchip.
16: A lot of members are increasing their frequency of visiting the gas station to top up in between what would have normally been a gap between getting the tank to empty because of the concern about what might the gas price be tomorrow.
15: So not waiting for an empty tank, but thinking maybe prices will rise tomorrow. I better get a little more gas at the price I see today. Or the reverse, maybe prices will drop tomorrow. So I'll only top up today and get more another day. And Walmart's chief financial officer, John David Rainey, said this is especially happening with lower income shoppers.
17: I'll give you an example. Like, we see that in the most recent period, the number of gallons that customers fill up with when they come to our fuel stations fell below 10 for the first time since 2022. That's an indication of stress.
3: We got a new government inflation report showing the cost of living still higher in April as compared to March. Are retailers signaling that there'll be any decrease on prices?
15: So big consumer companies are definitely trying to figure out how to keep prices down so people keep shopping. For example, we heard from Walmart saying it plans to put its tariff refunds toward price cuts in stores. But they're also warning about the costs of what's happening in the Middle East. Tankers not being able to go through the Strait of Hormuz. That's a vital shipping lane for the global supply of both fuel and fertilizer, which we need for food. Costco also pointed out that petroleum costs have raised the cost of resin, which affects the price of polyester and plastic. So there's kind of a growing chorus warning that the longer energy prices stay high, the greater the chance of it trickling down into higher prices on all kinds of products. We heard basically this word for word from Fed Governor Chris Waller this week. We also heard from top executives at big oil companies, ExxonMobil and Chevron. They are saying that with the strait being blocked, the world's oil supplies are depleting and they're about to get really low, which could mean big spikes in the price of oil within like 2 to 3 weeks.
3: NPR's Lena Seljuk, thanks so much.
15: Thank you.
3: Pope Leo released his first encyclical this week. He called it Magnifica Humanitas, or Magnificent Humanity. In it, he compares the swift, irresistible rise of artificial intelligence in our lives to the biblical story of the Tower of Babel, which ends with God punishing humans for their hubris. Though the Pope says he welcomes the advances AI can make in medicine, research, and education, when he presented his encyclical at the Vatican, he said, bluntly, artificial intelligence needs to be disarmed. The word is strong, I know, but deliberately chosen because this moment needs words capable of attracting attention, awakening consciences, and indicating paths forward for humanity. The encyclical is book length and hard to summarize in a concise report. Maybe AI could. But we can read some of Pope Leo's own words. The Pope worries about all the people whose jobs are likely to be and are already being replaced by artificial intelligence, and reminds us that work gives human beings a sense of purpose. Work is not simply an instrument, he writes. The pursuit of greater profits cannot justify choices that systematically sacrifice jobs. The economic order must remain subordinate to human dignity and the common good. Pope Leo also argues that all the data and information AI amasses in such fantastic amounts still doesn't equal the understanding people can develop by living through joy, loss, fear, accomplishment, and human connection. AI systems may imitate language behavior and analytical skills or even simulate empathy and understanding, but they do not understand what they produce, for they lack the effective relational and spiritual perspective through which human beings grow in wisdom through choices, mistakes, forgiveness, and fidelity. The chatbot can absorb and impersonate human expression, sending out words of advice, empathy, friendship, and even love, which the Pope writes can be engaging and at times genuinely helpful. However, he cautions it can also be misleading, creating the illusion of a relationship, which can make those who feel lonely and anxious, and don't we all sometimes, most vulnerable to being fooled. The question Pope Leo's encyclical asks us to keep in mind is, will human beings use artificial intelligence to enrich not just world economies, but all of humanity?

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10: I'm Windsor Johnston with these headlines. The White House says negotiators appear to be moving closer to an agreement aimed at ending the war with Iran. President Trump spent the afternoon on Friday meeting with advisors. The framework is expected to extend a ceasefire and launch broader talks on Tehran's nuclear program. Trump is blasting a federal judge's order requiring his name to be removed from the Kennedy Center in Washington, D.C. Trump criticized the ruling and says he has no interest in moving forward with plans for the facility unless he's given full authority to do so. AAA says the national average price of gasoline dropped to $4.35 a gallon, down 17 cents from last week. Diesel also fell slightly. I'm Windsor Johnston, NPR News in Washington.

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1: This is Weekend Edition from NPR News. I'm Scott Simon. The room was packed today in Singapore when U.S. Defense Secretary Pete Hegseth took the stage at the Shangri-La Dialogue, a key Asian defense summit. It comes amid concerns about China's military posture, especially towards Taiwan, and after an intense week of negotiations between the U.S. and Iran to end that Mideast war. NPR's Jennifer Pack is in Singapore. Thanks for being with us.
2: Thanks for having me.
1: And what was Secretary Hegseth's message at the defense summit?
2: Well, his message, and he said it to a room full of military defense officials and diplomats, is for Asian allies to ramp up their defense spending to counter China. Secretary Hegseth says there is rightful alarm at China's military buildup.
3: That a Pacific dominated by any hegemon would unravel the regional balance of power and undermine the equilibrium we all seek to preserve.
2: He was less clear, though, on how to prevent an escalation. He only said Asian allies should not be, quote, freeloading off American taxpayers. Overall, this is a more toned-down message from last year when he called out China for its aggressive policies, continual harassment of Taiwan, which Beijing protested against. So far, the Chinese delegation has applauded Secretary Hegseth for repeating China's line that the two countries need to maintain a constructive strategic stability.
1: And let me follow up about Taiwan, independent democracy claimed by China, a continuing point of tension. What did Secretary Hegseth say?
2: Not a whole lot. Let's remember that there was a lot of confusion recently when President Trump commented that arms sales to Taiwan is a, quote, very good negotiating chip with China. Days later, a senior U.S. official said arms sales to Taiwan have been paused due to the war in Iran. Now, today, Hegseth said any decision about the future of Taiwan arms sales rests solely with President Trump. But he also said the U.S. has good weapon stockpiles, and he played down concerns that weapon sales to Taiwan is contingent on how things are going in the Middle East conflict. And he said there is no change in the status of U.S.-Taiwan relations.
1: Because, of course, the Iran war is another issue that affects Asian allies. Did Secretary Hegseth give any clarity there?
2: Also, no. He repeated what President Trump has already said, that the president is patient and will only strike a deal if it's a good one, and that's defined as one that ensures Iran doesn't get a nuclear weapon. He also said that the U.S. is ready to resume strikes on Iran if no deal is reached. Of course, there were some U.S. strikes last week already. The Iran war is very concerning for Asian allies, not just on the energy front, but also for supply chains. The effective closure of the Strait of Hormuz means things like fertilizer and plastics have all shot up in price.
1: And China's defense minister skipped the forum for the second year in a row. What can be read into that?
2: Yeah, I mean, China did not send the defense minister to the summit, and instead they sent a low-level delegation of military experts and scholars. Now, in terms of direct U.S.-China engagement at this forum, I think that's less important because Secretary Hegseth already said that the two countries have more military-to-military exchanges, or at least that's the plan. And that's important because they need to avoid any misunderstanding that could spark a conflict. But for the wider region, this is a missed opportunity for China, because even though Secretary Hegseth is touting that relations between the U.S. and China are at their best in years, China and the U.S. are still strategic competitors. And much smaller countries in the region feel really caught between the two superpowers. Vietnam's President Tô Lâm yesterday said in his keynote speech at the event that one of the biggest risks is unchecked competition where might makes right. And they're looking for positive signals, both from the U.S. and China, that this is not the case.
1: NPR's Jennifer Pack in Singapore. Thanks so much.
2: Thank you.
1: A surprising turn now in an investigation into the fatal crash of a UPS cargo jet. The National Transportation Safety Board pulled down public documents for thousands of investigations last week after the agency mistakenly allowed the public to reconstruct cockpit voice recordings from that UPS crash. Such recordings are supposed to be kept private. NPR's Joel Rose explains how it happened.
4: This story begins with a mysterious sound. The NTSB was studying the crash of a UPS cargo plane last year in Kentucky, which killed 15 people, including all three pilots. As investigators listened back to the cockpit voice recording, they heard that sound in the background, and they couldn't figure out what it was.
5: They're not just looking at the things that people are saying, they're looking at the other ambient sounds, right? Because that might give us some clues. You know, but there have been
4: This is Scott Manley, an engineer and YouTuber who follows aerospace, in a video he posted last week. Manley noticed that investigators at the NTSB had tried to identify that mysterious sound. In the process, they created what are called spectrograms, basically visual representations of the frequencies in an audio recording, and made those images available to the public on the NTSB's website.

0: long to turn those spectrograms back into audio?
1: About 10 minutes. not too long. The AI is just using tools that already exist. So I'm sure somebody could do this just writing code by hand, but it would take much, much longer.
0: McElhone did not post his audio reconstructions on the internet, but other people did release theirs. NPR is not going to use the recreated voices of the pilots on the crash flight, though we will play some audio that was reconstructed from test recordings that investigators made in a different MD-11 cargo jet while they were trying to identify the mystery sound. The response from the National Transportation Safety Board was dramatic and unprecedented. The NTSB temporarily pulled down the public docket from the UPS crash and all of its other crash investigations while it conducted a review. The NTSB is forbidden by law from releasing audio from cockpit voice recorders, and the agency takes that responsibility seriously.
2: We're in our flight data recorder laboratory right now, so we'll start here.
0: Back in January, the NTSB offered reporters an inside look at its headquarters in Washington, D.C., including one of the audition rooms, where the NTSB analyzes the audio on cockpit voice recordings and prepares the written transcripts it releases to the public. NTSB engineer Chris Babcock says this soundproof room helps the agency keep that audio private.
2: The reason why we do it here specifically is we provide a really high level of protection to the actual audio. It's a very secure, very acoustically secure environment in here.
0: For decades, the NTSB has prevented those cockpit audio recordings from leaking until now.
3: I didn't intend for this to be like this kind of wild thing.
0: That's engineer and YouTuber Scott Manley again. In an interview for this story, Manley said the NTSB should not have published those spectrogram images. But Manley said he made a mistake, too.
3: The mistake was for me to idly speculate in public on something that could have serious legal consequences. In retrospect, yeah. If I'd really thought about it, I would have tried to do a bit more on it myself, or I'd have just notified the guys at the NTSB.
0: Manley says he gets why the NTSB does not release recordings of the final moments before a crash. But in the case of UPS Flight 2976, Manley says the reconstructed audio reveals that those pilots kept their cool as they responded to a catastrophic engine failure.
3: They sounded a lot calmer when I heard the audio than when I read the transcripts. So it made them seem more professional.
0: NTSB Chair Jennifer Homendy called posts of the reconstructed audio, quote, disgusting and manipulated, and she urged social media platforms to take them down. The NTSB held a two-day hearing on the UPS crash last week. Investigators still have not identified the source of that mysterious sound. Joel Rose, NPR News, Washington.
4: The World Cup is already here this summer for some grass-growing scientists at the University of Tennessee. They're trying to make 16 fields across Canada, Mexico, and the U.S. into the perfect expanse of green grass on which to play the beautiful game. John Sorokin is a professor of turf grass science at University of Tennessee at Knoxville and in charge of designing and growing the grass fields for the World Cup. He joins us now from Knoxville. Thanks so much for being with us.
5: Thanks for having me.
4: And please start by letting us know what the standards are for a FIFA pitch, a playing ground.
5: They all have to be natural grass surfaces constructed out of a sand root zone. And that sand root zone has to have an irrigation system. And at the bottom of it, it has to have a drainage layer that also can be hooked up to what we call a vacuum ventilation system. So if you're in a stadium where it's experiencing a lot of rainfall, that sand is going to drain pretty well, but at the same time, they can pull on a vacuum and pull the excess moisture out. So those are some of the requirements that FIFA has. And then other ones are that they have to have hybrid stabilization. So being constructed out of sand, they come in and they stitch in plastic fibers that comprise about 5% of the surface area, but they're below the canopy of the grass. So what the athletes are playing on is grass, but those fibers kind of act as rebar to stabilize that sand so you don't get big blowouts or big divots and things like that happening. And then they also require grow lights to help the grass grow because these stadiums can produce a lot of shade, especially the five dome stadiums.
4: Are the pitches supposed to be the same from Canada to Mexico?
5: Yes, the charge that FIFA gave the University of Tennessee and me to do this was to try to provide all 16 stadiums in a massive geographic environment in terms of climates, growing

0: environments to indoor stadiums to be consistent and uniform. We know that we have different types of grasses that grow in the south where it's really hot, like Miami, versus what would grow in Toronto. So we have two different types of grasses, warm season and cool season grasses, that are being used. And our research has been, how do we make these grasses that are different perform and play as close to the same when it's the athlete running and cutting to the ball bouncing and rolling on the surface?
1: Our friends at the NewsHour did a story in which I saw some video of some of the machines you use. For example, you've got a mechanical foot, don't you?
0: Yes, and that's one of the machines that we actually invented here at the University of Tennessee. And what it does is it simulates a foot strike. It's a 3D printed foot, and we can put on a cleat for soccer players, and we can simulate the impact of a 168-pound soccer player, which is the average weight of the last two Men's World Cups. And we've used that as our standard for looking at the different surfaces and trying to get that consistency uniformity.
1: And is the whole idea to keep all these millionaire world-class athletes from twisting an ankle?
0: What we want to do is not, keep the field from players obviously twisting an ankle or getting hurt, but we want the flow of the game to be where at the outcome of the game, they don't want to say, hey, that field was bad or something like that. We want the outcome to be what a wonderful, beautiful game that we got to watch. And, you know, the best pitch is the one that's often not talked about after the game, unless they talk about how beautiful it looked.
1: Do you follow the World Cup? Do you follow big-time soccer, Mr. Sorokin?
0: I do. I'm an avid fan, and I'm a Canadian, so I'll be cheering for several teams, including Canada.
1: Can you watch the game without looking at the grass a little more closely than the rest of us? Let me put it that way.
0: Not really. I've actually ruined it for a lot of people, even, because of what I do. And then people, the more I talk to them, they're like, they call me and say, I was trying to enjoy this game, and now I'm looking at the grass as well. I'm always looking at both.
1: And I have to ask in closing, I mean, it's summer. Not everybody can afford the kind of methods that you've been deploying to make the World Cup pitches. What about someone who's mowing their grass as they listen to our show today? Any advice?
0: Yeah, really, when it comes down to it, it's just growing grass. And, mowing, a little bit of fertilization, making sure you have some irrigation, some sunlight for the grass to grow, and a little bit of fertilizer. And the more you mow, what's unique about grass is that it actually responds and will fill in and become thicker the more you mow it. Don't mow it too short. And yeah, you should have a nice, healthy lawn. And, that's one of the things that we want, is a nice legacy of that. We get this high-level fields for World Cup, but a lot of the science that we've done going into this is going to have a trickle-down effect to make all levels of sport fields safer and better and higher performing for even the children playing on them.
1: John Sorokin is a professor of turf grass science. I never knew that specialty existed at the University of Tennessee, Knoxville. Thanks so much for being with us, and a good World Cup to you, sir.
0: Thank you for having me. It's been a pleasure.

0: 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Giving advice through columns, books, podcasts has become an industry, like BJ Lederman, who does our theme music. But do advice givers actually solve problems? Reporter Justin Cramon put one popular columnist to the test.
1: R. Eric Thomas writes the daily, nationally syndicated newspaper advice column, Asking Eric. Since he's not a psychologist or a therapist, Thomas takes a humble, lighthearted approach to his craft.
2: I think it makes me better at advice that I have made a lot of mistakes in my life.
1: He says it's important that he doesn't judge the people who ask him for advice on a huge array of life problems, from forgotten thank you notes to the deaths of spouses.
2: My goal is not deciding what's right. My goal is to help people to relate to the other humans in their lives.
1: In most advice shows and columns, we don't see what happens after the advice is given. So I decided to ask Thomas's advice on a dilemma of my own to find out if it works.
2: This is unique because most of the time I don't have the opportunity to talk to the person.
1: Around 15 years ago, I was staying at my in-laws' house and I borrowed a coat that my wife's brother had left in a closet. He'd moved since then, but hadn't taken the coat. I really liked it and I never returned it. But I always regretted taking it without his permission and I wanted to make amends. When I tell Thomas my dilemma, he asks if the coat has ever come up between me and my brother-in-law. I acknowledged I avoid wearing it in front of him.
2: Avoiding wearing in front of him is a guilty person's action.
1: Though he wondered if maybe I felt a little too guilty, and if that was really the problem.
2: I think that you can probably free yourself by getting another narrative in your head.
1: Thomas did not recommend giving the coat back. His advice was that I should send my brother-in-law a gift card for a store where he can find a coat he likes, then call to apologize and explain the whole ridiculous story behind it.
2: My suspicion is that he will say, "What are you talking about? This is fine. I've never thought about this once."
1: Was Thomas right? I was nervous about the apology. I thought maybe my brother-in-law would actually be upset about the coat. And he's someone I really like. So I worried that once I told him the story, he might feel differently about me.
3: So you got my gift card.
4: Yes.
1: That's my brother-in-law, Brian True, a psychiatry resident in Minnesota.
4: Sure, okay. Thank you for the gift card, by the way.
3: You're welcome.
1: I reminded him of the coat I borrowed.
3: It was like a brown suede coat.
4: Well, I remember it was a cool coat that I liked.
1: I was a little distressed that he remembered it so quickly and fondly, but I kept on with the plan, explaining the reason for the gift card.
3: I wanted you to be able to get like a coat that you like because I felt bad about it. And it was just kind of like a way to say I'm sorry.
1: And that's when my brother-in-law surprised me. I explained what happened next to Thomas, the advice columnist, a couple weeks after the Zoom with my brother-in-law.
3: I apologized.
2: Mm-hmm.
3: And he says, "I do not accept your apology because you didn't do anything wrong."
2: Oh, wow. Oh, wow.
1: My brother-in-law said the coat never fit him, and he was glad I could use it. Thomas asked how I felt about this result.
3: I think it 100% worked.
1: It really did lighten my guilt. Thomas says this illustrates a principle that often guides his columns.
2: I spend a lot of my time finding new and different ways of saying, "You should probably talk to each other."
1: Talking and listening, Thomas explains, are the heart of his advice.
2: Good advice is not about being an expert. I have to be empathetic.
1: And that connection is something people long for, he says, especially in times when the world feels so uncertain.
2: I think there's such power in listening, and I think that's something that we can all do. My primary goal is giving people more empathy. It really is.
1: Still, it's always nice to get it right.
2: Justin, I got to tell you, I'm going to be riding high on this for a long time.
1: For NPR News, I'm Justin Cramon.
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9: I'm Windsor Johnston with these headlines. Defense Secretary Pete Hegseth is in Singapore for meetings with defense leaders from across the region. He says the U.S. remains committed to its allies in the Indo-Pacific and is calling for stronger military partnerships amid concerns about China's growing influence. The Trump administration says progress is being made toward a potential nuclear agreement with Iran. While negotiators appear to be narrowing differences, officials on both sides say several key issues need to be resolved. A senior U.S. military official held talks with Cuban military leaders near the U.S. naval base at Guantanamo Bay. The meeting comes as President Trump increases pressure on Cuba's government. I'm Windsor Johnston, NPR News in Washington.
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0: This is Weekend Edition from NPR News. I'm Scott Simon. Organizers of Pride events across the country say they're seeing declines in corporate sponsorships. What does that mean for the parades and celebrations coming over the next month? Reporter Hannah Frances Johansson has the view from Pittsburgh.
11: June is Pride Month. That means weekends will be punctuated with parades and festivals across the country celebrating the LGBTQ plus community. Corporate sponsors have become a funding staple, donating in exchange for a feature in the parade or festival. A majority of Pride celebrations have seen a reduction in sponsorships, especially bigger celebrations, according to Jordan Braxton, co-president of the United States Association of Prides. In some places, like New York City and the Twin Cities in Minnesota, smaller sponsors have stepped up. Small businesses, nonprofits, and grassroots organizations.
12: This year, we are having to run and chew gum in high heels backwards.
11: Sam Wasserman, who is treasurer for Pittsburgh Pride, said the state government swooped in with a grant at the last minute to help narrow the gap on their original $580,000 budget. They're still $160,000 shy.
12: We all felt like we could breathe, but we couldn't pause. Like, that was the difference.
11: In Tampa, Florida, Carrie West, who ran Tampa Pride, said organizers put the event on a one-year hiatus because corporate sponsors dropped out and the group didn't receive any grants.
13: My God, it's devastating. It wasn't even stressing when I found out that there's no money. And I meant this was a big event for Tampa.
11: Less money for Pride sometimes also means less money for year-round LGBTQ plus events and resources. East Isaac, an associate professor at the University of Texas at Austin, who is writing a book about how LGBTQ plus people are represented in public relations and advertising, said public support from corporations for this community has become politically costly.
14: What once was a organizational asset, right, has now become an organizational risk.
11: But does the corporate retreat really matter? For years, people have criticized Pride celebrations for being too corporate. After all, Pride started as a march to commemorate the first anniversary of the 1969 Stonewall Uprising in Manhattan, a key event in the gay liberation movement. You're listening to audio from the 2005 Pittsburgh Pride Parade and Festival. Back then, it was smaller but growing, and more like a protest. People are chanting things like, out of the closet and into the streets. The biggest sponsor back then was a local bank. But in the last 20 years, large corporations, including Fortune 500 companies, have become sponsors of Pittsburgh Pride. Now, there are way more attendees, tens of thousands instead of hundreds. Lindsay Sickler, another Pittsburgh Pride organizer, said it's important to create an event where people can be free of judgment.
15: They are in a space that is actively, loudly celebrating everything that is us. And for some people, no matter what age that is, it's their first time. And nothing else matters at that point.
11: Ultimately, Sickler said Pride is about the teenager who has never met another trans person or the parents whose kid just came out as gay. It's about support. For NPR News, I am Hannah Frances Johansson.
0: As schools across the country release students for summer break, some are also releasing fish. Montana Public Radio's Austin Amestoy brings us this report on a program teaching students about conservation in the classroom and on the water.
16: Go, guys, go! Eat as many boats as you can!
17: It's a cloudless May afternoon in the small western Montana town of Hamilton. Under the white peaks of the Bitterroot Mountains, a fourth grade class cheers. They're celebrating the release of more than 100 squirming young trout into a pond a few miles down the road from their school. That's where the students raised the rainbow trout from egg to release. 10-year-old Augie Rohrbach recounts the experience.
18: Well, it's a really amazing program because it was really fun to see the fish, and it was really fun to see them as eggs and see them hatch and all the tiny, they were so tiny.
17: The release is the culmination of 5 months of hands-on science, getting students up close and personal with the aquatic ecosystems in their own backyard. Conservation nonprofit Trout Unlimited sponsors the program called Trout in the Classroom. It reaches more than 120,000 students nationwide, aiming to teach them what it takes to keep watersheds healthy. Montana fisheries biologist Jason Lindstrom supervises the fourth graders as they release the trout from the shore.
19: It's really cool because I think it really exposes these kids to the natural world in a time period of human existence where the natural world keeps seemingly getting farther and farther away from kids.
17: Trout in the Classroom keeps the natural world close at Daly Elementary School, just a few feet away from desks. Back in March, the students were hard at work caring for their school of tiny trout in a 50-gallon tank humming away on a counter.
20: Ammonia is next, so we're going to do 8 drops of bottle one.
17: Okay. Teacher Sunny Stuber helped her class check the tank's water quality. Droplet by droplet, she filled a small test tube as her class counted.
21: 1, 2, 3, 4, 5, 6, 7, 8.
17: Her fourth graders also assisted with a water change. It's Stuber's first year with Trout in the Classroom. Her sister teaches high school science nearby and has been raising trout for half a decade. Stuber says her students love feeding the fish and giving them names, but they also learn to check ammonia and nitrate levels and the tank's pH balance. Stuber says the best part is watching her students light up as they work.
20: Engagement is huge in teaching and finding ways to get them involved in the learning just goes so far.
17: Back at the pond in Hamilton, Trout Unlimited's education manager Cecily Nordstrom says the program is an investment in the future of the students and the fish. Sport fishing is a billion-dollar industry in Montana, but its native trout species are under threat from warming waters and low flows. Nordstrom hopes the next time the students cast a line, they'll be thinking about the lessons they learned here.
22: But it's not just anglers. It's these ecosystems, whether you live out here in Montana or in New York City, they're critical to life for both pleasure and survival.
17: Local chapters of Trout Unlimited partner with schools and provide them with tanks, water chillers, aerators, and chemicals. The eggs usually come from local hatcheries, and the fish are released in local waterways.
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17: Jason Lindstrom, the fisheries biologist, says most won't survive, but that's all right. They'll still play a crucial role in the ecosystem, feeding predators like larger fish and birds. For NPR News in Hamilton, Montana, I'm Austin Amestoy.

0: The earth beneath our feet can contain stories, but how can we hear them? Ireland, 1865, under British rule, and upended by the famine in which a million Irish starved and many more left their native land. Tomás is a surveyor, a mapmaker, assisted by his young son, Liam. They're hired by British soldiers to map a peninsula in the west of Ireland, and he makes a discovery in a small woodland, a copse. Tomás holds out a pebble to Liam and tries to explain what he's found.
1: This is older than any of us, older than humans, older than the soil itself. It was here before us, and it will be here after us. This hole here, do you see? You can place into it a desire, or the name of your greatest enemy, or that of the one you love best, and you will know, or can guess, without me telling you, where I found it. Where? The well, of course. The well? The spring, the tubber, in the copse. You saw it too, didn't you? I drank from it deeply, and I believe you did too. The well, you saw it, I know you did. The place where... Tomás flaps his hands about his head, frenzied, his thoughts seemingly outrunning his words. Where everything meets, where... You saw it, didn't you? I saw a stream, and... Yes, his father grips his shoulders in ecstasy. Exactly. So you understand. You don't have to say anything now. Just nod.
0: Land. There's the latest novel from Maggie O'Farrell, author of Hamnet and The Marriage Portrait. She joins us now from Edinburgh. Thanks so much for being with us.
1: Thank you for having me. It's lovely to be here.
0: What do those sips of water do to rearrange the world for Tomás?
1: Well, I have always been interested in sacred wells or springs, and there are so many of them in Ireland. Wherever you go, there's at least one in every town or every village. Quite a few of them are connected now with Christianity, with Catholicism, but actually they go back to pagan pre-Christian Ireland, to a time when Druids and Stone Age, Bronze Age people worshipped water spirits. So I find them absolutely fascinating places, and I really wanted one to be in this book because it's Tomás's connection to the very, very earliest people who lived in Ireland.
0: What's it set off in him, though, that ship?
1: Well, it's hard to talk about without giving too many spoilers, but at the beginning, the first line of the novel is his father was always a man of few words, and Tomás has lived through things that he finds literally unspeakable. And the well ends that, it cracks him open, and he becomes the opposite of a man of few words. He becomes a man of many, many words, and his son, Liam, doesn't know what to do with this change in his father.
0: I gather the idea for this story began when a sentence came into your head while you were looking through the window of a train?
1: That's right. So the novel is based on the very few things we know about my great-great-grandfather, who worked for the British Ordnance Survey on the second revision of the maps of Ireland just after the Great Famine. And it always struck me as a very strange and charged task. I can't imagine what it would have been like for him, who lived through that huge cataclysm in Ireland, and then to be part of the teams who were making sure that all the terrible changes that had wrought, both physical and human geography, all those changes were set down in the map. You know, whole villages had been wiped out. He's been in my mind for quite a long time. I've been trying to track him down as much as I possibly could. It was tricky, though, because if you were Irish and worked for the Ordnance Survey in the mid-century, 19th century Ireland, you weren't allowed to sign your own work. And I could never find a way into it, Scott. I kept coming at it from different angles. And then, like you say, I was on a train once from Belfast to Dublin. And I was looking at the country and just suddenly saw how I could do it, that the key was in this father-son relationship between the mapper and his son, who's his apprentice at the start of the novel, but doesn't really want to be a mapper like his father.
0: Yeah. Why does Tomás feel moved to bring his wife, Fina, his daughters, Enda and Rose, and his son, Liam, to an abandoned cottage in an emptied landscape?
1: I was interested in the people who survived and stayed behind. You know, a lot of history focuses, and rightly so, on the million or so people who died, and then also the people who emigrated. I feel as though those stories have been... We know those stories, in a sense, and they're terrible, tragic stories. But I think what interested me was the people who neither died nor left, the ones who stayed in Ireland and survived, and how they rebuilt their lives, how they carried on, how they tried to come out from this enormous long shadow of the Great Hunger. And in that way, Fina and Tomás are both people who have lived through it and are trying to get their lives back together, are trying to find a way to live in the shadow of this disaster. And Tomas feels, after his experience with the sacred spring, with the Tuba, he feels that the only way is to live on the land once again.
0: Do great novels like yours, drawn from history, give readers a chance to see history in a way that our everyday business of living does not?
1: Oh, that's a big question. I mean, all I can say is that when I write a book that's set in the past, I try not to sit down with the awareness that this is a historical, capital H, novel, capital N. I try just to approach it as I would any other story. It's not that I kind of think I want to teach people about what happened in Ireland in the 19th century. Not at all. Novels for me have to be led by the character and what they've been through and the context in which they lived. So I suppose I think you have to come at it that way. You know, I think the world changes. You know, the world is unrecognisable to people who lived 150 years ago. But I don't think human hearts and human minds change that much at all.
0: Maggie O'Farrell, I don't get a chance to ask many authors this question. Can you tell us about the outfit you wore to the Oscars?
1: It's not a question I've ever thought I would be able to answer, Scott, but I will.
0: Hamnet was made into a movie. We don't need to explain.
1: The outfit was a result of lots of consultations with all my friends and my teenage daughters. I chose to wear pink, which I don't normally wear, and I certainly don't wear usually as much pink as I wore for that. But I also decided, as my daughter said, to emo it up. She said, you've got to emo it up. And had a black belt, and I wore a black Victorian mourning necklace and a mourning veil, which was designed by an Irish designer called Margaret O'Connor. And it was also that I was mourning Hamnet, the boy, because I knew this was the last time I was going to be stepping out for Hamnet the film and Hamnet the boy. So I decided I wanted to wear something to say, you know, this has happened and this was amazing. This film was incredible and we're at the Oscars. But also, this boy died. You know, he was 11, he died and he was loved.
0: And I've also read your film awards are unwrapped.
1: Well, I haven't quite got used to them. So amazingly, this is a weird sentence to say, I do have a Golden Globe and I have a BAFTA and I have an Irish Film Award, but I haven't quite got used to the idea yet. So at the moment, they're still in their boxes in my basement, but I will unwrap them at some point. They do come out every now and again because people in the house, particularly my teens, quite like to play with them. They often do a lot of... And the award for best cat goes to standing holding the Golden Globe, etc. So, they're very fun to have around.
0: That's adorable. Sorry. I didn't mean to get so involved.
1: No, that's okay. I think so, too.
0: Maggie O'Farrell's new novel, Land. Thank you so much for being with us.
1: It's my pleasure. Thank you for having me on.

0: And this is Weekend Edition from NPR News. I'm Scott Simon.
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4: A stationary front is over our area. We have a lot of warm and humid air available. For Tupelo and the northern counties, some showers and thunderstorms and mid-80s for today's high. We're in the upper 60s overnight and cloudy. A little bit of sunshine on Sunday, still some afternoon showers, mid-80s. For Starkville and the central counties, slight chance of a shower this morning, partly sunny this afternoon. We're in the upper 80s. More showers expected on Sunday, going up to 90. For Gulfport and the southern and coastal areas, mid-80s and sunny today. Overnight, a few clouds and then maybe some afternoon showers and thunderstorms on Sunday, upper 80s. I'm meteorologist Steve Hamilton. 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
0: From NPR News in Washington, D.C., this is Weekend Edition. I'm Scott Simon. This hour, a former U.S. ambassador to NATO who thinks America's war strategy has been all wrong. That and the latest on Iran. Then why rickshaw drivers in India are wishing happy birthday to America with pictures of President Trump. Sports. Can anyone beat the Knicks? And Laurie Metcalf on starring in one of the most famed American plays, Death of a Salesman.
5: I feel a responsibility to try and shake things up just a little bit to make people leave saying, I never heard that particularly before. Something can come forward that you might have missed.
0: First, we have our newscast. Today is Saturday, May 30th, 2026.
6: Live from NPR News in Washington, I'm Windsor Johnston. Defense Secretary Pete Hegseth is assuring Pacific allies that Washington remains committed to the region amid concerns about China's growing influence. NPR's Jennifer Pack reports Hegseth is speaking at a conference in Singapore this weekend.
7: His message, and he said it to a room full of military defense officials and diplomats, is for Asian allies to ramp up their defense spending to counter China. Secretary Hegseth says there is rightful alarm at China's military buildup.
8: That a Pacific dominated by any hegemon would unravel the regional balance of power and undermine the equilibrium we all seek to preserve.
7: He was less clear, though, on how to prevent an escalation. He only said Asian allies should not be, quote, freeloading off American taxpayers.
6: That's NPR's Jennifer Pack reporting from Singapore. Congressional Democrats are praising federal court decisions to block President Trump's nearly $2 billion anti-weaponization fund. NPR's Kerry Johnson reports two different judges are casting doubt about whether that fund is legal.
9: Maryland Democrat Jamie Raskin says the court actions are, quote, magnificent for the rule of law. A federal judge in Virginia is temporarily blocking the Trump administration from taking any steps to dole out taxpayer money to people who claim to be victimized by the justice system. Critics worry Capitol rioters who attacked police on January 6th and other MAGA allies could be in line to collect from that anti-weaponization fund. A different federal judge in Florida is asking President Trump for answers answers about the settlement, which was announced hours after he agreed to drop a lawsuit against the IRS. The judge wants to know if the deal amounted to collusion and a fraud on the court. Carrie Johnson, NPR News, Washington.
6: The Equal Employment Opportunity Commission has been busy doing away with old rules and charting a new path. Now, as NPR's Andrea Hsu reports, the Civil Rights Agency wants to rescind a 1979 rule that has guided how companies fight discrimination.
10: After Congress passed the Civil Rights Act of 1964, many companies faced a dilemma. They might be accused of discrimination if they didn't fix the underrepresentation of women and black workers in their ranks. But taking affirmative action to hire more women and black people might also constitute discrimination. In 1979, the EEOC issued guidance saying preferential hiring is okay as long as you've documented the imbalance and you come up with a reasonable and temporary plan to fix it. But now the agency wants that rule gone. It's currently under review by the White House. Agency Chair Andrea Lucas has argued, quote, the way to stop discriminating based on race is to stop discriminating based on race. Andrea Hsu, NPR News.
6: This is NPR News in Washington. President Trump is blasting a federal judge's order requiring his name to be removed from the Kennedy Center. In a post on social media, Trump criticized the ruling and said he has no interest in moving forward with plans for the facility unless he's given full authority to do so. He also suggested turning responsibility for the institution back over to Congress. The judge ruled that only Congress can rename the Kennedy Center and order Trump's name removed within 14 days. Americans may be worried about gas prices these days, but it's been a good month for the stock markets and for retirement accounts. NPR's Rafael Nam explains why.
11: Prices at the pump have been painful for drivers everywhere. So why have stocks been hitting record highs? There are a few factors at play. Corporate profits have been pretty good, and consumers are still spending money. But there are concerns. Inflation is still quite high and rising. And there are signs that Americans may be spending beyond their means, racking up credit card debt or using up their savings. So as stocks rally, it's good to keep an old adage in mind. The stock market is not the economy. Rafael Nam, NPR News.
6: AAA says the national average price of regular gas has dropped to $4.35 a gallon. That's down 17 cents from last week. The price of diesel fell 14 cents. The White House says energy costs could fall further if tensions in the Middle East ease and shipping through the Strait of Hormuz is fully restored. This is NPR.
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0: This is Weekend Edition from NPR News. I'm Scott Simon. Thank you for being with us. President Trump says some kind of deal to extend the ceasefire with Iran may soon be signed, but he has yet to make any decisions. Now, 3 months after the U.S. and Israel began to bomb the country. And so while many Iranian leaders have been killed, the hardline regime remains in power, and Iran's control of the Strait of Hormuz has increased oil prices, setting off economic crises across the globe. Ivo Dalder is a former U.S. ambassador to NATO, now a senior fellow at Harvard's Belfer Center for Science and International Affairs. He joins us now. Ambassador, thanks so much for being with us.
15: Always a pleasure, Scott.
0: You have written recently that America's warfighting strategy is wrong and has been really since Vietnam. What's your reasoning?
15: Well, here is the largest military and the most capable military in the world consistently losing the wars that it starts. And I wanted to figure out what's the paradox. How does the paradox get explained? And the reason is that we've forgotten to remind ourselves what war is about. War is, as the great Prussian theorist, strategist Karl von Clausewitz said, the continuation of politics by other means. And we tend to look at war as somehow a failure of policy, not its continuity. And so we resort to massive use of force in the hope that somehow the political ends that we seek will magically appear. And we see in Vietnam, of course, but more importantly in Afghanistan and Iraq, and now in Iran, that that just doesn't work.
0: You cite the 1991 Gulf War as maybe the lone U.S. military success in recent history. I covered both of the Iraq wars. Wasn't President George H.W. Bush criticized then for letting a cruel regime stay in power?
15: Yeah, he was. But then the goal he had set was not to overthrow a regime. The goal he had set was to restore the status quo that existed before Iraq had invaded Kuwait. He marshaled a global coalition. He received a remarkable degree of global support, including a UN Security Council resolution. He got domestic support, and together they restored the status quo ante. Yes, a brutal regime remained, but importantly, because of the victory, because of the way in which this war was fought, the United States was able to work with the international community to put in charge a inspection regime to find and destroy the weapons of mass destruction that Saddam Hussein possessed. Indeed, it was so successful that when in 2003, the United States went to war because there were these weapons of mass destruction supposedly hidden, we found out that they had all been destroyed.
0: The Trump administration says that this current war is about making certain that Iran doesn't possess nuclear weapons. Doesn't the U.S. and the world, for that matter, have a powerful interest in ensuring that Iran is free of nuclear weapons?
15: Absolutely. And the question is, how do we best achieve that? We had an agreement in 2015, negotiated by President Barack Obama, in concert with our European allies, the Russians and the Chinese, that prevented Iran from acquiring the capabilities necessary to build a bomb. And if it were to break out of that agreement, to take more than a year to do so. And look where we are today. If this agreement had still been in force and President Trump had not walked away from it in 2018, today, Iran would have had no more than 300 kilograms of enriched uranium enriched to 3.67%, which is sufficient for fueling its research reactor. That would be the case today. What is in fact the case is that Iran now has 8,500 kilograms of enriched uranium, some of it 500 kilograms, enriched to 60%, other material enriched to 5 and 20%, sufficient to build not one, but perhaps 10 and perhaps even more nuclear bombs. And that's the situation we find ourselves. This has been created by the president deciding to walk away from an agreement that was working and replacing it with, frankly, nothing other than now the use of force, which still hasn't fundamentally altered the nature of the Iranian threat, nuclear threat, as it exists today.
0: Well, let me ask you about the whole idea of trying to reach some kind of an agreement with the Iranian government. From the Iranian point of view, wouldn't having nuclear weapons be the best way to guarantee the survival of their regime? To cite the obvious, there have been countries in Europe, for example, who gave up nuclear weapons and they got invaded.
15: Ukraine being, of course, the obvious example. Indeed, I think the fact that the United States has now launched two wars, one in June and again now this time against Iran, increases the incentive for the Iranians to maintain the capacity, if not the actual building, a nuclear weapon. And I think that's the legacy of this war. Rather than eliminating the nuclear threat, it is more likely to aggravate it over the long run.
0: Former U.S. Ambassador to NATO, Ivo Dalder, now at the Belfer Center at Harvard University. Mr. Ambassador, thanks so much for being with us.
15: Thank you for the opportunity.
0: America's 250th birthday celebration extends all the way to New Delhi. And the rickshaws there. Rickshaws are typically three-wheeled vehicles with a back seat for two people. They serve as taxis, and right now many of them in the Indian capital feature Happy Birthday America signs with a picture of President Trump. NPR's Gia Hadid reports.
16: I'm standing on a road near the New Delhi railway station, and rickshaws are whizzing by. It's a popular way to get around this city. They also have big sort of square backs, and so they're often used as advertising space. So one rickshaw has just gone by and it has an advertisement for fertility treatments. Another one is advertising quick loans for $100,000 in just 24 hours. And in the past few days, you can see rickshaws around New Delhi that are emblazoned with Happy Birthday America.
17: They also say 250 years old. Some are accompanied by an image of the Statue of Liberty. Others have a portrait of President Donald Trump. There's one with Trump's face on Vinod Matur's rickshaw. Matur says a marketing agent gave him a packet of tea bags as an incentive to put the sign on his rickshaw. He tells NPR producer Omkar Khandekar, I don't speak English, but I think it's about Donald Trump's birthday? No, he corrects himself. The number is 250. It must be America's birthday. Matua says, America seems like a nice country with good people. But he also links America to the Mideast War, which has pushed up the price of gas. He says, that's pushed up the price of everything else, milk, his kids' school fees, the rent. He says, it's really difficult for a poor person like me to survive. Matur says Trump could end this war in a minute if he wants. Down the road, Santosh Chauhan also has a Happy Birthday America sign with President Trump's face on his rickshaw.
18: Powerful man.
17: Chauhan calls Trump a king.
18: Raja hi main hu.
17: Arrogant. Transactional.
18: But ghamand thoda zyada hai.
17: Chauhan says, those aren't bad things. He says, if a man like Trump ruled India, we wouldn't get rolled by Pakistan all the time. That's India's bitter rival. Chauhan, too, is a bit transactional. He agreed to have the Happy Birthday America poster because the marketing guys installed it in a way that made a new roof cover for his rickshaw. That helps protect Chauhan against the blazing heat. It's 111 degrees as we speak. He says, if I had to pay for a new roof cover, it'd be a bit expensive, like $15. These Happy Birthday America rickshaw posters are an initiative financed by the American Embassy in New Delhi. They call it the Freedom Fleet. We were at the embassy recently where a rather Trump-friendly playlist blasted over the loudspeakers. We ran into the deputy spokesman, John Brown, and asked him about the Happy Birthday America rickshaws.
19: This was a chance for us to get the word out and tell the people of India how excited we are about our nation's birthday.
17: And I asked Brown why the advertisements had a picture of the president, not just symbols of America.
19: Hey, he's our president. We're very proud of him, so it's a mix, right? You'll see some have President Trump, some have the Statue of Liberty.
17: Back on those baking Delhi roads, rickshaw driver Vineet Singh also has a Happy Birthday America sign. His features the Statue of Liberty.
20: We like it.
17: He says, it's cool to be associated with a strong country like America, even if it's just through a sign. He says he's got a message.
20: Happy birthday for America and very best for all things.
17: The very best. Dear Hadid, NPR News, New Delhi.

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4: I'm Windsor Johnston with these headlines. President Trump is expected to make a final determination about how to move forward with Iran. He met with his top advisors on Friday, a day after the White House said negotiators on both sides were close to an agreement. A federal judge has reopened President Trump's lawsuit against the IRS over a 2019 leak of his tax returns. The Justice Department and Trump had previously agreed to dismiss the case in exchange for creating a compensation fund for people who believe they were unfairly prosecuted by the government. Four more people trapped inside a flooded cave in Laos were rescued today. Authorities say the group entered the cave in search of valuable minerals before getting stranded by flash flooding. I'm Windsor Johnston, NPR News in Washington.
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0: This is Weekend Edition from NPR News. I'm Scott Simon. The Trump administration says it wants to step up the process of taking away the citizenship of foreign-born Americans. Denaturalization is part of its broader immigration enforcement. NPR's Jacqueline Diaz joins us in our studios. Jacqueline, thanks so much for being with us.
6: Thanks for having me.
0: And you've been investigating denaturalization cases. How many are we talking about here?
6: In the last year and a half, the department has filed more than 60 cases to revoke citizenship. That's more than during all 4 years of the Biden administration. Acting Attorney General Todd Blanche says the administration views this as just another tool to deal with border security. Here he is speaking about this work at the Border Security Expo in Phoenix last month.
7: We're saying you cannot stay here. You have to go. We're trying to protect the integrity of the naturalization process.
6: I took a look at 34 cases the DOJ has publicly announced. Of those, 11 cases so far resulted in the DOJ successfully stripping someone of their citizenship. Most of these cases involved people charged or serving prison time for fraud, child sexual abuse, or drug trafficking. And the DOJ says in court filings that these defendants hid information about their crimes they committed before or during the citizenship process. And because of that, they should not have been granted an American passport. Now, that's something that the government has always been able to do if people lied during the citizenship process.
0: And Jacqueline, how does this compare to previous administrations and how they've used denaturalization?
6: Historically, denaturalization has been a rare step, but the government has used it to go after people who committed extremely serious crimes like human rights abuses or who lied about being members of the Nazi Party. And it can take a long time to bring these cases, and it can be expensive. And that's part of the reluctance. That's according to a couple of former DOJ attorneys. But there are some key differences now. Since Trump took office, the department has lost thousands of skilled lawyers, so the DOJ has now assigned denaturalization cases to U.S. attorneys' offices across the country, rather than taking those cases in-house. One attorney who used to work on this told me they had discretion on what cases to bring, but before they left the government, that changed and they were told to go after anyone, even people who committed minor paperwork errors or discrepancies.
0: And what are the risks to that approach?
6: So there is definitely some concern. Cassandra Robertson is a law professor at Case Western University.
8: I might not feel sorry for the heinous child abuser who loses their citizenship, but I am going to lose sleep over what it does to the system. Because once it becomes easy to take somebody's citizenship away, it becomes easy to take anybody's citizenship away.
6: A person familiar says the DOJ has identified potential cases of hundreds of foreign-born Americans to look into for possible denaturalization, but they did not disclose more details about what those cases have in common. I asked Daniel Canstrom what he makes of all of this. He's a professor of law at Boston College who specializes in immigration.
9: I'm not seeing like a major surge of worrisome denaturalizations. And in a way, when I look at these cases and other cases, I'm kind of reassured.
6: And that's because people facing denaturalization still have strong legal protections. These cases are filed in federal court, not in immigration courts, which are part of the Justice Department, and defendants can still challenge the evidence and appeal decisions to strip their citizenship.
0: NPR's Jacqueline Diaz, thanks so much.
6: Thank you.
0: The former vice president rang the alarm about climate change decades ago.
10: Our ability to live is what is at stake.
0: Now, 20 years after the release of An Inconvenient Truth, climate change seems even more unsolvable. Yet Al Gore maintains the mission.
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0: And now it's time for sports. NBA playoffs, game 7 in the West. But does the winner really matter when they got to play the Knicks in the finals and make room for a new men's French Open champion? Sports writer Howard Bryant joins us. Good morning, Howard.
1: Good morning, Scott Simon. How are you?
0: I'm fine, thanks, my friend. Hope you're well, too. Game 7 tonight, Western Conference Finals. The defending champions, Oklahoma City Thunder, host the San Antonio Spurs. What are you looking for?
1: I'm hoping for a good game. This has been a very interesting series after these are the two best teams in the regular season, both 60-game winners, Oklahoma City, the defending champions, and of course the incredible Game 1 where Victor Wembanyama continued to introduce himself as maybe the the best player we've ever seen coming up over the next several years. But after that, this series, they've really just sort of traded blowouts. And so if the pattern holds, Oklahoma City is at home. They will, you know, should win tonight. But I would like to see a classic Game 7. I think that these two teams, they came in as the favorites. They've pretty much delivered in terms of when they're at their best. They look very difficult to beat.

0: of them have been by 20 points or more. And so I think it's amazing. It's also great, you know, for, I can't believe I'm saying this, but it's actually great for the city. I mean, the Knicks haven't won since 1973. And it's fascinating because we talk about all of these teams and you know, winning championships, and it's crazy. Just thinking about it in terms of hockey, shout out to the Carolina Panthers. I'm sorry, you know, the Carolina Hurricanes, sorry, football. Carolina Hurricanes, right. And the Vegas Golden Knights, because they're back in the Stanley Cup. And the Vegas Knights have only been around a couple of years, and they're, you know, in the Stanley Cup again. The Knicks haven't won since 1973. And so it's just an example. Is it, are you that bad, or is it that hard to win? It's really, really hard to win. So an amazing, amazing run for them.
1: Going to be a new winner in the French Men's Open, isn't there?
0: There is, and I love it. I don't love the fact that I just saw the listened to the, you know, the climate promo that you did. The heat is scorching, 90 degrees plus temperatures in Paris. Novak Djokovic, 39 years old, goes out in a classic against the 19-year-old João Fonseca. It's been an amazing tournament. Yannick Sinner gets taken down by the heat. He was the overwhelming favorite, and now we've got something, Scott, we haven't seen in a really long time. The French Open used to be the unpredictable one of the tournament, and then Rafael Nadal changed that. But we're going to get something we haven't seen in a really long time, which is not only a new major champion, but a final that doesn't have Nadal, Federer, Djokovic, Alcaraz, or Sinner in it.
1: Yeah.
0: On the men's side, that is, of course.
1: Hockey fans mourning the loss of Claude Lemieux this week. He was found dead after... apparently taking his life. He was only 60. How will you remember him?
0: As a hockey fan, Claude Lemieux was one of those favorites. He was a total cad. He was that guy who, if you hated him until he was on your team, and when he was on your team, you protected him. A champion, tough, tough guy, and what a really sad story.
1: Howard Bryant, thanks so much.
0: Thank you, Scott.
1: And if you or someone you know is in crisis or thinking about self-harm, you can call or text the Suicide and Crisis Lifeline at 988. Now to Colombia, where improved security is drawing more and more tourists. Visitors often stick to a few famous places like the walled city of Cartagena, but as John Otis reports, those who venture farther will discover any number of natural wonders.
2: It's barely sun up in the Amazon rainforest, but the birds and monkeys are wide awake. We're in eastern Colombia, a stone's throw from Venezuela. All around, the landscape is green and pancake flat. Then, as we start hiking, we spot three massive rock formations jutting up 2,000 feet from the jungle floor.
3: Bienvenidos. Este es el centro turístico del sendero Cerro de Mavicure.
2: These are the Mavicure Mountains, says our guide, Ignacio Rodriguez. They consist of three massive buttes that are barren and rounded at the top. The name Mavicure refers to the poison dart blowguns used by the indigenous groups here for hunting.
3: Para los Puinave es muy respetado, es un sitio sagrado, ¿sí? Cada vez que la gente pasa ahí, le tiran...
2: Rodriguez says the site is sacred for the area's Puinave Indians, who often climb these mountains to leave offerings to the spirits. By contrast, we're just trying to make it to the top. The steepest sections are rigged with guide ropes and ladders.
4: It's pretty steep, this first part. Climbing at about a 45-degree angle up the mountain.
2: As the day heats up, we stop for water and admire our surroundings. As monumental as Peru's Machu Picchu, Mavicure is also a prime example of why Colombia holds so much potential for tourism. Besides the Amazon jungle, Colombia is home to Caribbean beaches and three Andean mountain ranges. Such biodiversity makes it a birdwatcher's paradise. Macaws, toucans, and parrots are among Colombia's 1,900 avian species, more than any other country. For decades, however, tourists shunned Colombia because it was mired in a

0: guerrilla war and drug cartel violence. That finally began to change in 2016 when the government signed a peace treaty with cocaine trafficking rebels. Tourism is now the main engine of the local economy, says Delio Agapito, the mayor of Remanso, a village at the foot of Mavecure. One result, he adds, is that many people have gotten out of gold mining, which polluted the rivers with mercury, to work as tour guides. Yet compared to Colombian hotspots like Cartagena or Medellin, Mavecure gets just a trickle of visitors. One problem is that there are no roads connecting Mavecure to the rest of the country. Only rivers. Flights in and out of the nearest airport are sporadic. With no proper hotels, tourists who do make the effort to get here sleep in rustic bunkhouses.
1: ¿Sí la ha comido?
2: No.
1: Pruébela.
0: Near the top of the mountain, we finally meet a few other climbers. Their guide has spotted some edible rainforest ants. Sebastian Rivera, a Colombian anesthesiologist, pops one into his mouth.
3: The head of the ant tastes like lemon. It's weird. You never expect an ant to taste like lemon.
0: We fall behind the other tourists and soon reach the summit. The payoff is a panoramic tableau of the jungle, punctuated by Mavecure's two other peaks that are even taller than the one we've just ascended. This is a dream come true, says Catalina Laverde, a Colombian lab technician who made the climb with five of her girlfriends. As for Rivera, the guy who ate the ants, he's happy to have these mountains almost to himself.
3: I know they are trying to make it more touristy, but for most Colombians, it's still a little too out in the forest. Here, you know, not the five-star resort, but you do get these natural wonders.
0: For NPR News, I'm John Otis in Mavecure, Colombia.

0: And you're listening to Weekend Edition from NPR News. Seeking out bits of printed paper might seem antique in a digital age, but as reporter Buffy Guerrilla tells us, the act of preserving paper is attracting a new generation of collectors.
1: The Agriculture Hall in Allentown, Pennsylvania, smells like a treasure-filled attic, part musty, part mysterious, and full of hidden gems bathed in fluorescent light.
2: I was able to find a postcard of a street that I always drove in back in New Jersey. So I was like, let me get something that just reminds me of home.
1: Hannah Song is 29 and an Allentown paper show first timer.
2: It's really exciting. I thought it was going to be a little boring, but no, I'm actually having a lot of fun.
1: If it's printed on paper, it's likely here. Comic books, old newspapers, song lyrics, or posters. The heart of the show is Postcard Row. People perch on the edge of wooden chairs for hours, searching for a treasure. 51-year-old Chad Updegrove and his younger brother, Brad, grew up with a father who was a history teacher and a keen collector.
3: These are mostly World War I and World War II war bond posters. My father collected this stuff for decades and decades, and he came to this paper show probably ever since it's been in its existence. My brother and I are kind of taking up where he left off.
1: The paper show has been happening since 1970. Sean Clutinati runs the twice-yearly event, which welcomes approximately 170 dealers from more than 25 states.
4: Over the last 14 years, what I've been seeing is I'm getting younger and younger dealers. As some of the senior vendors are retiring and moving on, they're being replaced with dealers who have found just the same passion for the history.
1: 22-year-old Sam Davis of Wichita has been collecting Civil War era memorabilia since high school.
5: A lot of people really like me just because I'm young. People are really surprised I'm here and that I buy like a lot of this stuff and I'm able to find so much of it.
1: Brian Hanley is a buyer and collector of stock and bond certificates from the 1800s to today.
6: Andrew Carnegie's U.S. Steel Corporation. This is a stock certificate.
1: Hanley is also on the younger side for a collector.
6: I always get feedback on is that I'm one of the youngest people in the room as a 36-year-old, which is, to me, kind of wild.
1: Watching the hall fill up with excited paper collectors, it's clear how much old paper is appreciated. But what about fresh collectibles? Lisa Breich and Yudai Kaneyama mentioned they are not creating any new ephemera.
7: I don't write letters much anymore, and I'm not a crafter.
8: I don't write much, but I talk a lot.
1: Hannah Song, on the other hand,
2: I love writing letters. I think writing a letter is so much more intimate. When you're just typing something out, you can always click the backspace button and delete it.
1: Do you know if your friends save the letters you send them?
2: I know they do because I go to their apartments and they have it hanged up, which is so precious to me.
1: By the end of the two-day show, 1,300 people had walked through the doors. Sean Clutinati says dealers and even the security guard commented on this year's younger crowd. So he's excited for what's next. For NPR News, I'm Buffy Guerrilla in Allentown, Pennsylvania.

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1: Up a chair for Deep South Dining. 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
4: I'm Windsor Johnston with these headlines. Defense Secretary Pete Hegseth is assuring Pacific allies that Washington remains committed to the region. Speaking at a defense conference in Singapore, Hegseth said the region has profound implications for U.S. security and prosperity. President Trump has yet to make a final determination on an agreement aimed at ending the war in Iran. The president met with his top security advisors at the White House on Friday, trying to resolve the key differences that remain between the two sides. Blue Origin is warning residents in Florida not to touch any debris following the explosion of one of its rockets during an engine test this week. The company says the debris from the New Glenn rocket could be hazardous. I'm Windsor Johnston, NPR News in Washington.
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0: This is Weekend Edition from NPR News. I'm Scott Simon. The biggest hit on Broadway today may be a show that is 77 years old. The latest production of Arthur Miller's Death of a Salesman has received 9 Tony nominations, including for Nathan Lane for Best Leading Actor is Willie Loman, the salesman who is way out there in the blue riding on a smile and a shoeshine. And as his wife, Linda Loman, nominated for Best Feature Actress is Laurie Metcalf.
6: If only Biff would take this house and raise a family. Goodbye, I'm late.
7: Oh, no, wait. Oh, I forgot. No, you're supposed to meet him for dinner.
6: Me?
7: At Frank's Chop House on 48th near 6th Avenue.
6: Is that so? How about you?
7: No, it's just the three of you. They want to blow you to a big meal.
6: Don't say. Who thought of that?
7: Biff.
0: And Laurie Metcalf, the Tony and Emmy-winning actress, joins us in our studios in New York. Thank you so much for being with us.
8: Of course. My pleasure.
0: Is it intimidating to do a play so many people know and so many great actors and actresses have done before?
8: Yes. What helps me is that I have not seen it performed on stage before, on purpose.
0: On purpose because? Yeah.
8: Well, it's a bucket list role. And I didn't want to have somebody else's performance in mind. So anybody that I had seen at whatever age that I was would have stuck in my mind, I'm sure. But yes, everybody, you know, if they're not that hooked into the play itself, they've probably read it in high school. So I keep forgetting 77 years ago how shocking parts of this play would have been to those audiences.
0: Linda loves Willie unreservedly. She is his most ardent defender.
8: Yes.
0: Does he deserve that?
8: Well, she defends him to a fault, clearly. She is very protective of him in the state that he's in and tries to hide it from the boys as long as she can. I tried to go in making her not just the protector or the enabler of lies that go on in the house, but also as a 50-50 partner with Willie. Mm-hmm. She has truly all the receipts, and she's keeping everything running. But there's a little moment that when we share that we have the mortgage paid off, you know, they basically shake hands on it.
0: Linda, you speak what is, I think, about the most oft-quoted line of the play. And one of the most quoted lines in American theater, attention must be paid.
7: I don't say he's a great man. Willie Loman never made a lot of money. His name was never in the paper. And he isn't the finest character that ever lived. But he's a human being, and a terrible thing is happening to him. So attention must be paid. He's not to be allowed to fall into his grave like an old dog. Attention, attention must finally be paid.
0: Is it intimidating to know that that's your line?
8: Yes. Yes. Every night I know it's coming up and it's going to be out of my mouth in about 3 seconds. And there it is. And it went by and now we're past. Attention must be paid. If you had asked me what I would have predicted would be one of the famous line, it would not have been that. But I don't try to do something different with it just to be different.
0: Mm-hmm.
8: I try to use it in the same way as the lines leading up to it and the lines leading out of it as a part of the bigger idea, even though I know people, as soon as they hear it, perk up and say, oh, that's that line.
0: It's irresistible to note that you and Nathan Lane are probably best noted for comedy.
8: Yeah.
0: Do you ever look at each other and say, boy, when this is over, I want to make people
8: I
0: laugh?
8: Do want to do. I do want a comedy and to do a comedy again, and I'd love to do it with him. We have a couple of moments that there are some laughs sprinkled throughout this. There are. But it's not like really fun. You know, we don't get to tear it up together.
0: You grew up in Edwardsville, Illinois.
8: Uh-huh.
0: I've read you initially majored in German at Illinois State University. How did you get to the theater?
8: Well, I saw that if I didn't want to be a translator, that was pretty much a dead end for me. But there was something about translating that I was attracted to and just language itself.
0: Mm-hmm.
8: I met up with the other students that started Steppenwolf 50 years ago now.
0: This is John Malkovich, Jeff Perry, Gary Sinise.
8: Terry Kinney. So that is the only reason I ended up majoring in theater was because I was able to graduate a semester early and then run back and be with them up in Highland Park where we were, you know, starting to...
0: Suburb of Chicago where you started Steppenwolf Theater.
8: Starting to act out of a little 88-seat church basement. And I also dabbled in anthropology a little bit.
0: Mm-hmm.
8: So in hindsight, I do like to think that acting brought both those things together in a way, language and then the study of behavior. And I became my own chimp. To study.
0: Oh, all right. I have to ask, John Malkovich, I mean, Gary Sinise, we ran through all the... What was in the water there in Normal, Illinois?
8: Boy, if we knew. It's one of those lightning in a bottle times. I think we all shared a sense of humor. That's definitely sure. We did share a work ethic. We all wanted to either make each other laugh or cry. We were having a lot of fun. It was a bit of a Peyton Place. Everybody was seeing everybody else. So it was very combustible, but we could put everything aside and make it all about the work. The problem was finding plays that we could do that had, you know, 7 23-year-olds in there. They don't, they're few and far between.
0: Doing Death of a Salesman in 2026, what do you notice and appreciate about what Arthur Miller wrote back in 1949?
8: I just see the struggle that the family is going through economically and a man whose job is being phased out. All the delusion that goes with someone who is brought up to never show a certain side of yourself and that he's passing this down to his kids. The kids' happies take away at Willie's death is that he's going to show his death was not in vain, and he's going to come out number one man. And he has been taught that you get that either by cheating, lying, embellishing, however you can. And Willie also, it's that gnawing sorrow that a lot of people have now, like, where did I go wrong? What did I do wrong? I did everything right. Somebody explain it to me.
0: So can you end a performance and just be done with it that night?
8: I can.
0: Okay. Because when my family and I saw the play, we couldn't.
8: What does stay with me, though, it's a tense play to be in. I've never learned how to deal with it otherwise than to basically hold my breath and clench my shoulders. This show makes me very achy, for real. And, you know, I come back refreshed on a Tuesday, and by Wednesday matinee, oh, it's back in the body again. There's a toll it takes. It's strange, and God knows what the emotional toll is taking. But it's a hell of a story to tell.
0: Laurie Metcalf, she stars alongside Nathan Lane in the current Broadway revival of Arthur Miller's Death of a Salesman at the Winter Garden Theater. Thank you so much for being with us.
8: Thank you. Pleasure being here.
0: St. Harrison says that, for him, dating isn't easy these days.
9: People just think they have endless options. And they don't.
0: Ghosted is the name of the English musician's new EP, which he says was inspired by a situation in which somebody led him on. On this EP, St. Harrison taps into the rawness and sound of classic soul.

You know, my granddad introduced me to music when I was really young, probably around 6 or 7, I remember. Whitney Houston, Aretha Franklin, he loved Dean Martin, he loved Barbara Streisand, and he would just always play me these incredible, soulful, really raw voices, actually, and I just grew up thinking, that's how you sing, there's no other way. Yeah.

0: What about those voices sang to you, spoke to you specifically, do you think?
1: I think a lot of it is in storytelling, because I also, like, one of the first albums I bought was Rainbow by Dolly Parton, and I fell in love with storytelling as well. But I think the voices, it was just the feeling. It was the way that, like, I was just, like, brought to uncontrollable emotion, and my skin would just, like, I'd get goosebumps, and sometimes I didn't even know what they were singing about, but I felt like I knew.
0: Let me ask you a bit about your early life in Southampton.
1: Oh, yeah.
0: I gather there was trouble at home.
1: Yeah. Yeah. I grew up in an abusive household. I lived with my mom and my dad, and I have two younger siblings. And then me and my mom and my siblings left when I was about 12. And we were in a safe house. And that was actually why I started songwriting, was because we heard Chasing Pavements by Adele on the radio in the reception of this safe house.

0: I couldn't believe that this song with these lyrics was playing at that moment, which just, it felt so related to the situation so much, and it's had an impact in my life ever since, that song.
1: I wonder, is there a song on this EP that you might point us towards specifically that talks a bit about that kind of spirit you describe?
0: Oh my gosh, I love Glass Houses.
2: I ain't no liar.
0: Forgiveness, you know, like I've had to see so many people close to me, my dad being one of them, do things that, like, in some sort of way, like I've had to move on from.

0: beautiful song.
1: Thank you. I just love the sentiment of we all live in glass houses and, you know, we all need to kind of be kind and share love, especially with everything going on in the world right now. So that song is a really important one to me.
0: May I ask what kind of lives you and your mother were able to make with each other and for yourselves after you left your father?
1: Yeah, I mean, we were in the safe home for a while, and then after that, I ended up going on to teaching, and I taught. I started with kids' choirs, and it was in lockdown that I stopped teaching because all the schools were closed, and I posted a video on TikTok, and that kind of blew up, and that's what enabled me to pursue the music career.
0: So you're teaching one day, and within a couple of years, you're performing all over.
1: Yeah, teaching one day, and then within a few months, I'm in LA, which I'd never even been to America, you know. The like, furthest I've gone on a flight was, like, from England to Spain, which is, like, 2 hours. It was, completely unexpected.

0: Let me ask you about another song on your current EP. It's called White to a Wedding. What moved this into your mind?
1: I had, you know, a person in my life that has definitely moved on for good. And yeah, I just wrote this story of how, you know, I made peace with losing someone forever, but, you know, still should have been me. And I don't know, it goes back to kind of what I was saying before about, like, my first love was that, like, storytelling in music and my love for Dolly. And I felt like I really wanted to have something that really told a story on this project.

0: think even in 2026, some listeners are going to be struck by how openly you discuss romantic relationships with men.
1: Yeah.
0: Pride Month starts on Monday. Do you hope people will take a kind of cue or encouragement or a message from this?
1: Yeah, I mean, so funny that you ask about that, because sometimes if you say that you're gay, that can become such a overpowering thing that maybe people only focus on that part of you. But obviously, in the way I write, I just couldn't, there was no other way, really. I hope people find my music if they need it. Since my experience with Chasing Pavements and all of that story, like, I believe there's real power in, like, songs coming to you in times that you need it. I think it can change your life.
2: So you're playing victim. Made me out to be the feeling. Guess your love turned to resentment.
0: St. Harrison, his new EP out now called Ghosted. Thank you so much for being with us.
1: Thank you for having me.
2: Wasting my goodies on, should have left your text on red.
0: And this is Weekend Edition from NPR News. I'm Scott Simon.
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7: A stationary front is over our area. We have a lot of warm and humid air available. For Tupelo and the northern counties, some showers and thunderstorms and mid-80s for today's high. We're in the upper 60s overnight and cloudy. Little bit of sunshine on Sunday, still some afternoon showers, mid-80s. For Starkville and the central counties, slight chance of a shower this morning, partly sunny this afternoon. We're in the upper 80s. More showers expected on Sunday, going up to 90. For Gulfport and the southern and coastal areas, mid-80s and sunny today. Overnight, a few clouds and then maybe some afternoon showers and thunderstorms on Sunday, upper 80s. I'm meteorologist Steve Hamilton. 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

0: Good morning, good morning. Hey, it's a great morning outside. Not too hot. The dirt's easy to dig, in between rains, that is. But that's okay. For the next couple of hours, we're going to just talk about gardening. If you've got time to spare, tune in, folks. This is live by way of Mississippi Public Broadcasting in the heart of the Magnolia State. I'm horticulturist Felder Rushing, along with my incredible producer, our live stream editors, and all of MPB. We welcome you to the Gestalt Gardener and its multi-horticulturalistic whole hog approach. As Aunt Mamie used to say about her plants, them as can grow, will grow. For all you binge gardeners out there, this is the live calling show. Me and Java Chapman and all the other folks here at MPB, we welcome you. Get a chance, check it out on YouTube, and we'll do the live stream thing. Folks, I tell you, let's do some news and come back and get dirty.
1: Live from NPR News in Washington, I'm Windsor Johnston. Defense Secretary Pete Hegseth says the White House is still pursuing a diplomatic agreement with Iran. Speaking in Singapore today, Hegseth said President Trump wants a deal that prevents Tehran from obtaining a nuclear weapon, but he warned that military options remain on the table if the latest round of talks fail.
2: We were in a cabinet meeting just a couple of days ago, and the president said, hey, it will be a great deal. And if Iran doesn't want to make a great deal that ensures they don't get a nuclear weapon, they can deal with the guy on my left. And he was pointing at the War Department. And we're serious about that. Our ability to recommence if necessary is, we are more than capable. Our stockpiles are more than suited for that.
1: The White House says negotiators are making progress, though officials on both sides acknowledge key differences remain. The United Nations has added Israel and Russia to a list of countries credibly suspected of patterns of sexual violence in conflict zones. NPR's Jane Arraf reports from Beirut.
3: The UN Secretary General's latest annual report to the Security Council on conflict-related sexual violence adds Israel and Russia to the list of countries credibly suspected of patterns of rape and other sexual violence. Both countries deny the allegations. The UN says it documented last year multiple incidents of sexual violence by the Israeli military and security forces, including as a form of torture against men, women, and children from the Gaza Strip and the West Bank. The militant group Hamas was previously added to the list, but the UN said it could not verify many of the claims because Israel denies access needed to investigate them. Jane Arraf, NPR News, Beirut.
1: The governor of New Jersey has announced the creation of a protected protest zone outside of an ICE detention center in Newark. Bruce Kahnweiser reports that the move comes after a week of conflict between protesters and federal agents.
4: Tensions rose outside the Delaney Hall Detention Center over the past week as protesters clashed with ICE agents on multiple occasions. Governor Mikey Sherrill said the violence is unacceptable. Her plan for the protected zone would task New Jersey State Police with keeping order instead of ICE agents.
5: We know what ICE has done in other states, and we know American citizens lost their lives. We all need to do everything we can to cool things down now.
4: Demonstrations erupted amid reports that hundreds of detainees are on a hunger and labor strike over poor conditions. ICE insists that conditions are fine, but when state health officials sought to inspect Delaney Hall, they were denied full access. For NPR News, I'm Bruce Kahnweiser in Greenbrook, New Jersey.
1: This is NPR News in Washington. Four more people who were trapped inside a flooded cave in Laos have been rescued. Authorities say the group entered the cave in search of valuable minerals before getting stranded by flash flooding. One other person was rescued yesterday. Two remain missing. A very hot May has obliterated many temperature records across Europe. NPR's Eleanor Beardsley reports scientists say Europe is warming twice as fast as any other continent.
6: Typically, heat records are broken by fractions of a degree, but this week they've been demolished by whole numbers. A new record has been set in England at 35.1 degrees centigrade or 95 degrees Fahrenheit, which was recorded at London Kew Gardens. The previous May record was from 1922 and a full 5 degrees lower. Portugal was the first European country to reach 40 degrees centigrade in May. That's 104 degrees Fahrenheit, and more than 200 weather stations broke May records across Spain. Europe is warming faster due to melting glaciers and changes in atmospheric currents around the continent, which is increasing heat waves and severe weather patterns. Eleanor Beardsley, NPR News, Paris.
1: Investigators continue searching for answers after a deadly chemical tank collapse at a paper mill in Longview, Washington. Officials say at least 11 workers are believed dead in what has become one of the state's deadliest industrial accidents in decades. Recovery crews remain at the site. I'm Windsor Johnston, and you're listening to NPR News from Washington.
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0: folks. Welcome back. Horticulturist Felder Rushing. Now, we're going to be talking about gardening for the next couple of hours. Let's take it an hour at a time. How about that? Some of you ain't got 2 hours on a Friday morning or even on the live, the podcast. You may not have 2 hours, but you can tune in and pick up what you missed anytime by going to mpbonline.org or to YouTube and look for Gestalt Gardener, G-E-S-T-A-L-T Gardener. And you can see some of the pictures because, Java, I got some stuff to show and tell today.
1: Man, yeah, you, man. I should have started the song, On the Road Again. You've been on the road.
0: I have been. And by the way, if Dr. Kinsey comes in the next hour, after this program,
1: yeah.
0: I forget the medical matters.
1: Yeah, Southern
0: Remedies. Southern Remedies.
1: That's a good title for a show, Medical Matters.
0: Yeah, Southern Remedies. Anyway, because of one of my show and tells, I dug up some of my garlic. It's going to be a little funky in here. So I hope she either loves garlic or has a good sense of humor.
1: Well, you know, doctors, they have I don't want to say an acute sense of smell, but they can, I guess, maybe block out smells from working with patients of various, you know.
0: But still, she's a human being, and she may say, nope, don't do the garlic thing.
1: Oh, yeah, of course.
0: Anyway, we got a lot of stuff to talk about. In the second hour, we're going to talk to a friend of ours, Herbie Austin, who is the general manager of a garden center that represents all the retail garden centers in the state. We're going to have a lot of fun with that. But, you know, like I say, it's a call-in program, so anybody who wants to give us a call is toll-free, 1-877-MPB-RING. And, by the way, I said binge gardening. That was a comment coined by my old friend, my old pub mate, Keith, the other night. I want to give a shout out to Keith. He listens to the program live and on the podcast.
1: Oh, you're not going to tell him to get a life?
0: Oh, no. I already told him that. But anyway, he said it's just a bunch of binge gardeners. And I'm thinking, okay, that works. But anyway, there's a whole lot of stuff going on right now. If you want to tune in online and go to YouTube or MPB Online, mpbonline.org, you'll see some of the pictures that I've got to show because I've got quite a few interesting things that I can't describe by just waving my fingers in the air.
1: Now, speaking of YouTube, want to give an early shout out because our YouTube chat is always active. And if you can't call in your own YouTube, you can leave a question in the chat. But good morning to Alan. Says good morning, Felder and Java from Virginia. Margie checking in from Harpersville. Amanda says good morning from Dexter and then has a little poem. The green beans are making, the corn is high. The tomatoes are close. The blueberries are getting there in spite of the rain. So happy weekend. And then shout out to Dean, Jean, and I don't know how to say this last one, but good morning.
0: Not even going to try it, huh?
1: No, it's something garden, Shart Garden. And they put a lot of green hearts and good morning in the chat.
0: Well, we're going to be talking about whatever's on people's minds. If you got some things, I know there's a lot of questions out there because, Java, I'm one of the administrators of the Mississippi Gardening Facebook page, and there's a lot of stuff going on right now, a whole bunch of stuff. I'm going to talk about some of it that I see. Even though I've been gone the past, week and a half or so, I got back and drove all around Jackson and Ridgeland, Madison, Pearl, you know, pretty much the Jackson metro area, seeing what's going on. And there's some interesting stuff going on. But also the people on the Facebook, the Mississippi Gardening Facebook thing, they're having questions about stuff like garlic. When do I dig my garlic? Is it too late to fertilize the grass? What's this going on with my lawn? What are these little bugs? What can we do about them? Spots on the leaves. You know, with all this rainy, cool weather, we're seeing an unusual amount of fungal activity, you know, where there's leaves, tomatoes are firing up, you got spots on your zinnias, things like that. And I can help with a lot of that. But, you know, Java, being me, being retired horticulturist with Mississippi State, I can make your eyes believe the stupid detail about stuff you could do. But being a practical gardener, raised by practical gardeners who are raised by practical gardeners, I'll say what I would do. And a lot of times it's just take my glasses off and just keep on, just go on. You know, before we really get into all that, let me show off my garlic if I can. I dug my peas are coming in, my English peas. Actually, they're starting to kind of peter out a little bit because of all the rain and all hot weather. But I harvested my garlic, and I just want to show this. This is a – look at there.
1: That's a nice-looking garlic.
0: Yeah, it's about 3 feet tall. It's got a flower head at the top, which, by the way, the round flower head, this is about – when it was open, it was about the size of a baseball, kind of a lavender white. The flowers are perfectly edible, but it's got this long stalk. The leaves are starting to die down. They're turning yellow, so that tells me the garlic is done for the year. When the leaves start turning yellow, I dug it up, and look at the size of that bulb. It's got a whole bunch of cloves in there, and I pulled one apart just to show you. This is how big the cloves are on mine. But here's the deal. This is not really garlic. The garlic cloves are small like this. Garlic is real easy to grow, but generally small. The one I've got is called elephant garlic, and it's technically everything about it says garlic. The bulb, the little cloves, the leaves, the flower, everything says garlic, but it's technically a type of leek.
1: Oh, a leek, yeah.
0: Yeah.
1: But
0: everything about it says garlic. It's grown, and a lot of people call it wild garlic because you can see it around old home sites. This is one everybody grew, and you see these knee-high, thigh-high stems with these almost softball-sized flowers on the top. They call it wild garlic. Everything about it says garlic, but it's technically a leek. Not that there's a big difference.
1: Does it cook like garlic?
0: It does, except it's real mild.
1: Okay.
0: You know, my Susan does not like garlic, but she'll tolerate this. It's not pungent.
1: Yeah.
0: You know, some of the garlics I grow, I mean, I grow seven or eight different kinds. Some of them are zesty. They're hot. But elephant garlic is real mild, real easy to grow. And even if you don't like to eat garlic, it's an incredible flowering bulb. It comes back every year, makes a nice little clump of these wild white flowers. And again, they're edible. But anyway, elephant garlic is easy to grow. It's ornamental. When you're tired of looking at it, you can eat it. And there's always going to be some coming back. So I just want to throw that out. I really probably ought to set this out in the hallway because it's smelling up the studio here, something fierce.
1: Well, we'll get to a break and handle that.
0: All righty. Last week, and I want to show some pictures. Last week, I broadcast live from the fabulous garden of my Southern California friends, Julian and Leslie Duval. Julian was the president and director, CEO of the San Diego Botanic Garden. And I got a picture from their garden that they took of me. Let me see if I can find it. If they can, Abram can put up picture number one. And by the way, shout out to Abram and Dimitri back there at Live Stream Producers. Picture, this is me broadcasting from their fabulous garden from an ironing board.
1: And might I say, that's like Felder in the wild.
0: It is. I mean, I don't have socks on or anything. I'm just out there. I got my laptop set up on an ironing board, sitting out in an incredible tropical jungle, and broadcasting live. So, and I want to show just a handful of other pictures if I can, because right now we're waiting on calls to come rolling in. Picture number two. I'm not going to go into much about this because we can do that later. But this is the typical example of a Southern California succulent garden. They got crepe myrtle. They got bougainvillea. But look at those agaves and all different kinds of succulent. No grass at all, but incredible shapes and textures and sizes of plants that don't need water. And I'm actually growing quite a few of those myself. But we'll talk about that some other time. But let me put up this is great. Picture number 2B. I took a milk of magnesia bottle out.
1: Yeah, that's the one you gifted.
0: I gifted to them. Well, they put it in their garden. You know, this is an authentic Phillips milk of magnesia bottle. It's an antique bottle, bottled in Pascagoula, Mississippi. And they put it out in their garden. And I call it their bottle tree seedling. And let's see if it grows from there. But while I was out there, I was looking around, of course, looking for ideas for succulents and things that will grow really well, interesting combinations of areas that have been settled pretty well. But picture number three is not exactly a bottle tree, but it's glass art. I found this little island called Coronado. It's in the middle of the harbor of San Diego.
1: Now, that's pretty.
0: Yeah. I used to live in a little small town. I mean, it's smaller than Fondren. You know, in Jackson, little town, but it's on an island. It's got a naval air station there, which is where I worked when I was in the Navy. But they put a little tree out there. It's got all sorts of glass things on it. I thought it was real nice. But the last one I'll show, I finally found a real bottle tree. Picture number four, I found a real bottle tree, and it's a unique one, and I think I can do this. It looks sort of like an agave or a cactus or a palm or something.
1: It does kind of have a that palm kind of look because they fan that the way the bottles are fanning out.
0: Yeah, yeah. They got a metal post and they put some little. I guess those are little metal tubes. They're probably a couple of inches around and 3 inches long. And it's just topped with a whole bunch of green bottles. This is something I've never seen before in Java. I can do this. I can do this. So anyway, if you're not on live stream, if you're not on mpbonline.org, can't see the picture, check it out sometime. You can do this 24/7, anytime you feel like it. But if you want to see what I think is the best California bottle tree, and also a really cool succulent garden, go to mpbonline.org and go to the radio and take it from there. It's pretty self-explanatory. Or go to YouTube and type in Gestalt Gardener, and you can see some of this. Me and Java and Abram and all the other folks at MPB, we're going to take a real quick break. I got some other stuff to talk about, but I'm wanting to hear from you. What's going on in your garden? Or not, what's not going on in your garden? Or what's going awry in your garden? Stick with us, folks. We're going to take a real short break, and we're going to come back with live MPB, the Gestalt Gardener, right after this. Stick with us, folks.

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0: All righty, folks, welcome back. Rick Culps has failed a rushing Java. You did us all a big favor just then.
1: Yeah, I stepped into that room.
0: You just stepped in to say something to me.
1: And I didn't know, you bring things in.
0: Your eyes roll back.
1: Sometimes they smell, they don't smell. That room smells like a kitchen.
0: Yeah. A garlic kitchen.
1: Yes, a garlic kitchen.
0: It was strong, but it's fresh. You know, that's, you know, when I harvest my garlic, I dig them up. I cut the stems back to 6 or 8 inches long. I lay them just outside and out of the rain and let them dry, let them cure for a couple of weeks. They store a whole lot better, and they lose that pungency also. Anyway, got a lot of stuff to talk about, but I can't tell if we got a call yet.
1: Yeah, the call is coming in, but we did just get an email, and I want to say, you know, if you can't call in, the email is always open, garden@mpbonline.org. But it's a real simple one. Somebody sent in a picture of, I believe, their plum tree, and they just said, Felder, what's wrong with my plum tree?
0: Is it got, did they send pictures? They have that's an insect. It's called, it's really weird. It's an insect that chews on the bottom surface of the leaf, and it leaves papery part of it. It's called a skeletonizer.
1: That's the name of the bug?
0: Yeah, it's called a skeletonizer. What it does is it chews the colorful part of the leaves off. It leaves just a papery membrane. It looks like a leaf skeleton. And it's pretty common. It's not that big a deal. Most of the time it's temporary. If you wanted to spray, you know, any of the fruit tree sprays would work. But at the same time, the trees should be putting on some new growth that'll outgrow this damage.
1: Okay.
0: And, so spraying is not gonna fix the tree. It might get rid of it, but I think they're pretty well done for the season. So what I do is we have plenty of rain, so I throw a little fertilizer out there, just a little bit, scattered outside, away from the trunk a little ways where the roots are, and help it put on some healthy new growth. This is one of those things where it really bothers gardeners more than it bothers the plants.
1: I got it. It's probably just more than a natural way things go.
0: Yeah. I've been seeing a lot of folks have been posting pictures of these insect galls, G-A-L-L-S. Galls are usually hollow structures. The insect will lay an egg, cut a slit in a twig or a leaf, and this little bubble will grow around. It's called a gall, and it usually has a tiny little egg and a little insect inside it. And they're real common. Some are big, knotty. They're the size of my fist. They're made out of solid wood. They're falling out of oak trees right now. Some are on pecan trees on the new growth. We see weird little galls on the leaves of a lot of plants. They're not that big a deal. Matter of fact, they're kind of interesting. And it's just a weird way for certain types of insects to make a living.
1: Yeah.
0: So overall, galls are they're not great, but it ain't that big a deal. Ain't that big a deal. Now let's go down to Laurel and talk with Trish. Trish, good morning. How are you this wet week in May?
2: It's so wet, and that's part of my question. I was in Chinle, Arizona last year.
0: Oh boy!
2: I brought some hollyhock seeds home with me.
0: Yeah.
2: I planted them. I kept them in the greenhouse over the winter. I kept it in a bucket till I was sure it was established. I put it out, and all this rain, it's drowning and turning yellow. Should I dig it back up and put it in the bucket again?
0: How tall is it? Is it starting to send up the flower stalk yet?
2: No, it hasn't started. It's still just a lot of leaves on long stems. It hasn't started to stalk yet.
0: You say, is it in a pot?
2: No, I put it in the ground. Okay. I decided it was going to live, and I put it in the ground, but now it's drowning.
0: Well, you know, and this is a real tough thing. It's unusual that we have this problem this time of year. Usually we need some rain. But if you leave it, you know, it's getting some root damage. There's no question about it. But digging it up does more root damage. If you wanted to dig it up, dig it, you know, gently, repot it immediately and, you know, give it a good soaking, but don't keep it wet because those roots are damaged with too much water. More water can cause, even in a pot. But here's the deal. Hollyhocks, you know, when you see them out in Arizona or California or England, places, Seattle, places like that, they get tall, they're beautiful, they're full of blooms. They don't do well here at all. I mean, think about it. How often do you see, you know, if any place would be covered with hollyhocks, it'd be Laurel with all those old Victorian-type buildings and all. You see them everywhere if they grew well, but they don't because they don't like our heat. They don't like our humidity. They get diseases. I'm not trying to be negative here, but you don't see hollyhocks everywhere here for reasons. Yeah. Now, here's the big deal. If you want to give them a try again next year, plant the seeds in the fall. Put the plants outside. They grow better over the winter, outside, cold weather. I mean, it grows outside in upstate New York.
2: Really?
0: So the plants actually need cold to sort of break their dormancy, and then they flower. See, so they really are over the winter plants, sort of like pansies. And so next time, put them outside. Cold will not hurt them at all, and they'll bloom earlier and better.
2: Okay, good. And back to galls. I have a live oak that's got lots of galls. Should I just leave them alone there?
0: Well, there's nothing to do about it. It's not going to really hurt. It kills a few twigs back a little bit, but that just makes the trees bushier. People say, well, just prune. Yeah, they say, well, prune them off. Well, pruning does the same damage that galls would do. So generally, you know, there's.

0: Good morning.
1: Good morning, Felder. I have a rose bush that is in a pot, and it's beautiful. It's like this pinkish yellow white, but it has already bloomed, and within a couple of days, it's already turning, and it's going to be done for this year. And I was wondering if there was a rose bush that you could suggest that would be a repeat bloomer and that can take the heat.
0: There are some good ones. The one that first comes to mind is actually a series. It's a group, and they're called. It's a real common repeat blooming. I'm just drawing a blank. There's a whole group. They're little small shrub roses. And I'm having a senior moment here. Anyway, so a whole group of them, they come in white, red, pinks, yellowish.
1: Drift
0: is a series of roses, and they come in all different kind of colors. Now, some of them are susceptible to powdery mildew, which is kind of disfiguring if you look at plants too close. But powdery mildew aside, those are probably the best compact ever blooming roses that you can prune to keep, you know, if you get bad powdery mildew or black spot or something, just prune them. They bloom on new growth all summer. But, are good. If you want a good pink one, there's an old garden rose from the 1930s. It's been out there forever. Why am I just drawing a blank on this? The fairy. That's the name of it. The fairy.
1: Okay.
0: It's a compact one. It blooms and blooms. It's mostly pink, but you can put something yellow nearby to sort of pick that color. Or maybe, you know, put you, something painted yellow, a little accent or something, or a yellow pot with some other flowers in it. But, the fairy is a real dependable repeat bloomer. It's reasonably, resistant to powdery mildew and black spot, and it'll be there forever.
1: Okay, let me ask you this. So I have my roses. I bought them. They were in pots, and I had them in the sun, and they started to kind of wilt. And so I have actually moved mine almost to the shade. They get morning sun, and that's it.
0: Yeah.
1: And I just always thought roses would take full sun.
0: Well, they do. They do full sun better than full shade. Any amount of sunshine will help. It's better than none. 6 or 8 hours is usually plenty to get them to bloom. But if they're wilting in a pot, it's because of either potting soil, it dries out too quick, or it stays too wet, or it's going to be a watering issue is what I'm saying. If you've got them in a pretty
1: I put them in the ground. That was like my little test.
0: To see if they
1: could take all that sun.
0: Right.
1: And they couldn't. But it could have been just the
0: It's going to be a root problem. Roses grow between tombstones and a cemetery. They can take the sun. What they can't stay is way too wet or way too dry. And so you've got, you know, some of the gardens in Past Christiana got some pretty good dirt. But if you'll dig a nice wide hole and add just a little peat moss or compost to it, just to fluff it up a little, don't overdo it, then they'll have a stronger root system than if they're grown in all potting soil or heavy, poorly drained soil. So a wide hole, when you get a new rose and you pull it out of the pot, always loosen that potting soil up. Don't just pull it out of a pot and stick it in the ground so the roots get used to your dirt. So wide hole, add a little bit of stuff to it, and then try not to water often. Water deeply, but not often, and the roses will get adjusted to it pretty quick.
1: Okay, thank you very much.
0: Okay, Jennifer, thanks for calling. Appreciate it.
1: Bye-bye.
0: I ran into a real interesting couple yesterday, but we'll talk about that in a minute. But meanwhile, let's slide up to the hill country to Amory. Janice, good morning. How are you?
2: I'm good, and you?
0: Good. So far, so good. What's up?
2: My question is, do you call a blackberry plant a vine or a bush?
0: Well, that's a... You know, all these years I've been doing that, nobody's asked that. It's really neither. It has those underground runners and has long canes that come up. So I'd call it a rambler type plant. That's a good question.
2: Okay.
0: You know, if you don't prune them, it'll turn into a thorn bush.
2: Okay, so the suckers, the new suckers.

0: that are coming up. Uh-huh. And them, and do I cut those off?
1: Oh, no, no, no. Here's the way blackberries produce in the summer on what grew the year before. So what blackberry growers do is the stuff that has blackberries this year, those canes are just going to turn into thorns. And whatever canes produce this year, go ahead and cut them back to 6 inches foot tall. Just get rid of those. And the new stuff that's coming up, if we snip the tips off of it, this time, you know, by July or so, they will bush out and have more berries next year on what grows the rest of the summer. So instead of letting them get long and tall and arching, just snip them back. They'll bush out the rest of this year, have a lot more berries next year. So every year, as soon as you get through picking, cut the producing canes you just harvested down and then snip the tips off the new growth so it bushes out more compact, more berries next year. And then that's it. That's the only time to prune them.
0: That's great to know. And my plums turned yellow, little yellow, and fell off the tree.
1: Sound like a lot of rain. Bet you getting a lot of rain?
0: Yes.
1: That'll do it. Too much water is bad, but too much water is worse on plants than not enough, especially, you know, when the fruits are small, they're real easy to abort because of what we call environmental conditions. So if they're shedding and they had any size to them at all, it's just going to be all this rain.
0: Okay, enjoyed your pictures from San Diego. My son lives there. It's beautiful.
1: Does he? Have you been out to visit
0: going
1: him?
0: Going there in 2 weeks. Going in 2 weeks.
1: So you're going out there in 2 weeks?
0: Yeah.
1: You going to be there a little while?
0: A week.
1: If you get a chance, go across the Big Blue Bridge, a little town called Coronado. I used to live there. It's a small town. It's only got a few streets. And just drive up in there. It's a beautiful little town. It's got a nice, you know, little shopping district and all. But just ride up and down those streets and look at some of the really cool. That's a place where these little bungalows, little cottages, used to be owned by retired Navy people. They sell for like $1 million now. They're not any bigger than most people's garages. But they take care of their stuff, and there's some really, really cool ideas there.
0: And they have a beautiful hotel.
1: Oh, yeah, Hotel Del. You know, I was in the Navy. I was actually in the Navy band, and we used to play there quite a bit. I couldn't afford to stay there, but I played there. I was the help. Anyway, you have fun. Appreciate it. Thanks, Janice.
0: Bye-bye.
1: Java, I spent a lot of time in San Diego. Let me show four pictures, if I can, of something I brought back. If we get Abram, picture number five. I actually showed this picture last week. A lot of people grow this plant called Night Blooming Cereus. It's not a true cereus. Epiphyllum is what it's called. Long, skinny leaves are flat like swords and kind of jagged, and it's just not a pretty plant. It's a plant that makes my hair look good, but when it blooms at night, it has these incredible flowers. And some people call it the queen of the night, but this Night Blooming Cereus. But let's show picture number six. This is the one that everybody grows, one that you do well to grow. But picture number six, just to give you an idea of some of the different kinds. There's so many different kinds. That flower is big. I can put my fist inside that, Java. And then picture number seven.
2: It doesn't look that big.
1: Well, it's a big one. It's a big one. But picture number seven shows a one that my friend Julian was growing. And you see the flat leaf. That is a big flower. It's pink. The deep pink with a pale pink edge around the leaves. That is a big, big, big flower. Let's show a close-up of it. Picture number eight. And I got two more pictures after this. This is what the close-up looks like. That is an incredible. You can see why they're called orchid cactus. And these things grow in trees. They grow hanging off rocks. They just like cement. They don't need a lot of dirt. They don't need a lot of water. They literally grow in trees.
2: I was about to say, are you finna say just like Spanish moss?
1: Yeah.
2: That'd be incredible to see those kind of just hanging down.
1: Oh, yeah. But unfortunately, they'll freeze here in Mississippi. Well, let's show picture number nine. Just to show you a different kind. This is the kind of golden orange one. You see that short little piece of stem there? It's about, 2 inches wide. It's flat like a sword. And picture number 10 is I got cuttings from both of those, and I cut them up into pieces. And to bring them back, I carry a carry-on bag. I don't travel luggage. It's a carry-on bag. And I can always buy socks if I need them. But I brought these back to keep them breaking. I stuffed them in my tennis shoes that were packed in my carry-on bag. And then the last picture we show is picture number 11. Here's what I took those cuttings. They're maybe 3 or 4 inches long. I stuck them in some potting soil. remember what ends down, and each one of those is going to root within like 3 weeks, and I'll have, and they're going to send out all these branches. So I got four each of these great big incredible orchid cactus. This time next year, I should have some to sell. I don't sell anything to share. It might even be that we can have some of these as thank you gifts for drive time sometime.
2: If they spread, out like you're saying, would they could be.
1: You take these long branches, cut them, and because they're not leaves, they're actually flattened stems. They look like long, skinny leaves, but they're stems. A piece that's 2 or 3 inches long will root and sprout on all new ones. Anyway, I brought back some really, really incredible orchid cactus, what we call night blooming cereus. And we have some gardeners here in Mississippi that grow a lot of different kinds. There's a fellow, there are two guys down on the coast I know of who just have all these different colored kinds, but most people have that same old white night blooming cereus, which is great, but I just want to say there's more stuff out there. That's what I brought back from this trip to California. So anyway, can we play a tune?
2: Yeah.
1: We got the lines wide open. For some reason, people are just sitting on their hands. They're not calling. I guess it's because we're yapping too much.
2: Well, you know, sometimes, like I tell some of the other hosts and things, you never judge the value of a show by the amount of calls that you get.
1: But I want to call. I want to talk with people. I want to talk with somebody. Give us a call.
2: But anyway, you sent two tunes. What are we going with first?
1: Well, I forgot. One of them is I Love My Dog. I forget the guy's name. Andy Griggs. There's a country singer, Andy Griggs, a song called I Love My Dog. You want to hear a sweet tune, check it out. You know, we can't rebroadcast this on the podcast, but check out Andy Griggs' tune called I Love My Dog. I'm horticulturist Fella Rushing, Java Chapman, and all the other folks here at MPB. We're glad you joined us. We've got the lines wide open. Got plenty of stuff to talk about. I could talk about a pencil if we need to. We got a lot of stuff going on in the gardens right now, and I know some of you have got things going on. You like to either share share your good news, or if you got questions, give us a call. We'll be right back with more of the Gestalt Gardener right here on Mississippi Public Broadcasting.

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0: And while we're doing that, let me show a couple of pictures of from a farmer's market. I thought it was real interesting. You go to a farmer's market, you expect to find, this is picture number 12, you expect to find some unusual stuff that are locally grown. And one is different heirloom tomatoes. Now, Java, those are not pretty tomatoes. There's yellow ones, there's green ones, there's red ones, there's purple ones, there's big ones, little ones. They're not that sandwich slicing, cutting quality.
1: Yeah, that nice round baseball kind of size.
0: Yeah, and that's the reason not sold in stores, because they're hard to pick, they're hard to ship, they're softer, you know, and you can't pick up green and ship them like the kinds you buy at the stores. So farmers markets have a lot of heirloom. They're not pretty, but they are so tasty, so flavorful. But I want to show picture number 12, a farmers market I saw in San Diego. They sell squash flowers. $13 for a pound. These are zucchinis. And, you know, a lot of people, they're squash. They have two kinds of flowers, the male flowers, female flowers. Female flowers on the end of what looks like a little squash, whether it's a yellow squash, crook neck, straight neck, zucchini, whatever. But you can cut those off, the little stem and everything, and eat the whole thing. Immature fruit, flowers, and everything. And people just don't think about that.
1: Squash blossoms.
0: Yeah, yeah, yeah. I'm not sure how you would cook them. And then the last picture I want to show is picture number 13. Colorful different kinds of cauliflower. You like to fry cauliflower like chicken wings.
1: Yeah, you can do it and sauce them up. Oh, yeah.
0: Well, there's purple ones. There's yellow ones. There's golden, gold, almost orange. Different kind of cauliflower. See, we grow what our parents grew, what they sell at garden centers. There's so many interesting heirloom vegetables and flowers and fruits out there. They're not mainstream, but you can get them. So if you like colorful stuff, there it is, purple cauliflower.
1: That's the way, you know, on those Food Network shows and stuff, they make all these different sculptures and art out of the food.
0: Yeah.
1: Having these different colors helps.
0: Yeah. It's called elemental.
1: There you go.
0: Elemental, ornamental. You know, we got a call, but let me go ahead and show one more picture. Picture number 14. This is something you can do at home. Take seeds of things like peas and lettuces and turnips and all like that, and sow the seeds real thick, and they come up, you know, just like a carpet, and it's called microgreens. They're really high in nutrients, got so many different kind of nutrients that are good for you. And you eat them before the bugs can get to them.
1: Yeah.
0: See, now this is something you get your kids to do. You know, get a little flat, you know, just a little flat thing, a little bit of potting soil. Sow the seeds real thick, and when they come up, get a few leaves, you can eat them just like that. Anyway, just little microgreens. Now, let's go down to Terry, Mississippi. Terry, Jackie's been hanging on a long time. Jackie, good morning. How are you?
2: Good morning, Felder.
0: Hello.
2: I am Jackie, and I'm from Terry. I have a night blooming cereus that I bought several years ago from a wealthy plant sale, and it's never bloomed.
0: Well, here's a couple of things. You know, night blooming cereus, this orchid cactus, the way they grow naturally, where they bloom naturally, they hang off of rocks, they hang in trees. They don't need much potting soil. They don't need much water. They don't need much soil. They don't have a real big root system. So if you keep it a little root bound, what stimulates their blooming, what kicks them into blooming naturally is when they go through a period of drought and cooler nights. So a lot of times when they bloom, it's because people forgot to water them, you know, and just let them be cactus.
2: That would fit my plant's description, because it's on a rack. I move it in the wintertime.
0: Yeah, you have to do that.
2: It's back outside now on a baker's rack on my front porch. And
0: Does it get any sun at all?
2: No, it does not.
0: Okay. Well, they need some sun. That's where they get the energy.
2: Okay.
0: So, you know, at the same time, if you put them out in all day sun, they get sunburned. They get red and burgundy.
2: Okay.
0: I mean, they just look terrible. But if they get morning or afternoon sun, just not middle of the day, they'll get more energy. And hold back on the fertilizer.
2: Okay.
0: Don't fertilize. If you're going to use fertilizer, use it at a half or one third strength, just a little bit to keep them growing. Only water them after they get dry. And a lot of times they bloom in the fall when days start to get shorter. In the spring, we have short days. In the fall, we have short days. Between the drought and the shorter days, that's what stimulates the flower formation.
2: Okay. Well, the point about getting a little sunshine probably is what I need to do with
0: it. Yeah. They'll grow in full sun, but they look terrible.
2: Okay. Next quick question. Is it crazy to plant vegetables in with flowers? Like okra and your marigolds?
0: No, not at all. Matter of fact, that's what I do. Okay. To me, okra is one of the pretty. It's a hibiscus. It's got a real pretty flower. And actually, you know, you're from Terry. Next time you go to Jackson, swing by Hutto's and get a little package of what they call burgundy okra. The leaves are just a burgundy. Okay. The pods are burgundy. The flowers are pale yellow. It cooks green, but it's a compact plant. But you can plant okra in with your flowers is a foliage plant, even if you don't like to eat it.
2: Okay.
0: This is a trendy word, but it's been done forever. It's called edamental. You're growing flowers and vegetables together, ornamental vegetables, in with your flowers.
2: Okay.
0: And matter of fact, I can't imagine having a pot with just one vegetable when you could have a tomato or a pepper and basil and you know all sorts. Just mix them all together like you would flowers.
2: So I could plant some okra plants with my oregano, in a pot with my oregano.
0: Oh, yeah. It's going to get big, okay. You know, but it's a big pot. And I would go, there's some compact variety, a lot of different varieties of okra. A friend of mine wrote an entire book on okra. I visited him. He had over 80 different kinds of okra. A lot of them looked alike, to be honest. But anyway, they're pretty plants, and you can put them in your flower beds, you know, just like flowers.
2: Well, thanks for all the advice this morning. Have a nice day. And I have my new T-shirt that has your face on the back of it. So what a day.
0: Bless your heart. Thank you, ma'am. I appreciate you. Thank you for supporting MPB. All righty. That was Jackie from down in Terry. Java, I ran into somebody real interesting yesterday. I was driving home day before yesterday. I passed his garden. I said, you know, I haven't seen them in a long time. And yesterday I drove specifically over just to talk to him. It's a couple who lives on Ellis Avenue, not very far from Hutto's. And their names, met him and his wife. I've got it written down here. I forgot their name already. Well, phooey. You know, I just wrote it down, and already I've lost their names.
1: Okay.
0: Well. Anyway, I tell you, while I'm, because I've got it right here someplace. If you'll go, found it. Judy and Anthony Norwood.
1: Okay. Yeah.
0: I've met him several times. I stopped by looking at Andy is always out there. Anthony is always out there pruning on his trees and stuff. But let's put picture number 17. Now, this is not their garden. This is their neighbor's garden. This is what caught my eye. Their neighbors, they got this plant called crinum lily.
1: Crinum lily?
0: C-R-I-N-U-M. It's white with little pale wine-colored stripes. They call it milk and wine lily. As far as we know, my friend Greg Grant from Texas, as far as we know, none of these have ever died, ever. And if you want to dig one up, you better bring in lunch. So let's show the little bit close-up picture, number 18, to show you what the plant looks like. This is a plant that will literally grow in cemeteries. You know, it needs no care whatsoever. None. Crinum. In a few weeks, we're going to interview my friend Jinx Farmer from South Carolina. He's the top crinum grower in the South. But in the background, look at what Anthony does to a tree.
1: That's what I was about to say. I'm really looking at the manicured lawn the background.
0: Let's put up picture number 19. And about when I was talking to him, I asked Judy whether Anthony does this because she wants to. Which one of you does this on purpose? And they both pointed at each other. But his lawn is immaculate. The shrubs are tightly pruned. Everything is repeated. It's an immaculate little garden. But look what he does to his oak tree.
1: Yeah, nice.
0: It looks like it's a lollipop on a stick. He gets up on a ladder and prunes it like that every year. The reason I want to show you that, because this is an oak tree. I've been watching this for decades. I've been going up and down Ellis Avenue for years and years and years. So when people say you shouldn't prune a crepe myrtle, I'm thinking they need to pick on oak trees next. And then let's go talk to Anthony Norwood, see what he thinks about what they think.
1: But he has to make his oak tree match his bushes back there.
0: Everything is neat, you know. Everything is neat. They're a wonderful couple. Their whole garden is neat as a pin. But he pruned his oak tree. Looks like a big, thick stem with it's not brown like a lollipop, but it's flattened, but it is a tight little topiary.
1: Okay,
0: made
1: yeah.
0: Made of an oak tree.
1: Nice vocabulary word there. Yeah. But it's so funny that you can appreciate that, and if someone was to go into your garden, it's different.
0: Yeah, yeah. Well, I do have a boxwood shrub in my yard. A boxwood. I put it to a tight little ball just to show folks I know what to do.
1: You know?
0: But this is called topiary, and it amuses me. It almost irritates me, but I'm stoic enough where it amuses me that people say you shouldn't do certain things when it's been done forever and it's perfectly fine. So I'm, a devil's advocate here. Do oak trees need pruning? No. Can you prune them? Absolutely. If you don't believe me, take a drive down Ellis Avenue and look at Anthony Norwood, what Judy makes him do.
1: Well, they both do it, according to what you said.
0: Oh, yeah, yeah, yeah. I mean, they're a wonderful couple. Anyway, shout out to Judy and Anthony Norwood. Hey, let's talk to,
1: Well, hold on. Before we get to Robert, he's getting lined up on the phone. We have a comment about your zucchini flowers. You was like, I don't know how to cook them.
0: Yeah.
1: And Pamela on the YouTube said zucchini flowers can be stuffed, usually with some combo ricotta herbs and cheese, and baked. Huh. And there's a lot of recipes online about that. So thank you, Pamela, for that quick response. And then one quick question from the YouTube before we get to Robert. It's Janice. And it kind of goes to what that we had something earlier about blackberry. Do I cut the suckers off my blackberry vine?
0: No, not really. Again, what grows this year, this summer and fall, is what's going to have berries next year. So if you're going to cut them back, don't cut all of this year's growth off. Cut last year's growth and then tip prune. Just snip the tips off of this year's growth so it branches out more compact, more stems, more berries. So the only time to prune blackberries, raspberries, dewberries is this time of year. As soon as you get through harvesting, cut the old stuff out, cut the new back a little bit so it branches out. But leave this year's growth, let it bush out for more berries next year. No pruning after that. So now let's slide up to Robert. He's on Highway 45 going up or down the east side of the state. Robert, what's up?
3: Hey, I have the opportunity to drive up to Starkville about once a month. We have a place up there. I actually live in Massapequa. But this time of year when we drive up, these golden, small, look like little tiny sunflowers, they're everywhere along the roadside and in the median. Can those be grown in a yard of a residence? And how would you do it?
0: Okay, well, it's a good question. The problem is, and I'm a weed watcher. Matter of fact, I can't keep my eyes on the road. I'm always looking, scanning the roadside, looking for stuff. And there's several yellow flowers out there right now. One, you see a lot in the fields. It's a type of ranunculus. If you look at them real close, the flowers have a satiny sheen to them, almost reflective. Also, we have Coreopsis, which is our official state wildflower. Black-eyed Susans are yellow, but they got that brown cone on them. But the Coreopsis, which is all yellow, grows a lot. Just individual plants, but a whole lot of them. So without looking at it, I can't tell for sure what it is. But at the same time, keep in mind where they grow best is generally poor dirt. Look at where they're growing. They grow on roadsides. They grow on uncultivated hillsides, abandoned fields. They don't like really good, rich dirt. So if you're going to plant a lot of these wildflowers, need to treat them lean and mean. And you can, if you're going up to Starkville, keep an eye on it. When they start to fade a little bit, you can stop by and pick some of the seeds on them. When the flowers dry up, they leave little seed heads, and take those and just scatter them over some plain old dirt this fall, because they sprout in the fall, they grow over the winter, they bloom and set seed in the spring. So it's going to be probably either ranunculus, with the flowers have a little satiny sheen to them, or probably Coreopsis. Other than that, I would just be guessing, but they're all grown about the same.
1: That's a neat concept you just said, Felder, that they like trash dirt.
0: Yeah, I mean,
1: because they just don't grow on the roadside.
0: There's wildflowers that will literally grow on the roadside or in a cemetery in bad dirt. You put them in your yard, good dirt, water and fertilize them, they get big, lusty, flop over and die.
1: Yeah.
0: They like it lean and mean.
1: I don't know, that just blows my mind a little bit,
0: Yeah, it's just, Epicetus once said, if you want a man to do what you want to do, treat them like, you know, if you want a fig to produce, treat them like a man. Get him to do what he wants to do and let him alone. If you treat it too good, it's just something to do.
1: I got it.
0: I lost my train of thought. A fig is like a self-willed man. Treat him his own way.
1: Yeah.
0: You know, just, and I know it sounds brutish, but John, but we'll get it done.
1: Yeah. No, we'll I said, that the trash dirt just blow, because you go to the store and you buy all these, you know, fertilizers and things to put in your, you know, yep, dirt in your soil to make it, to put, you put, get all these things to put in your dirt to turn it into soil.
0: Yep, that's exactly it. Soil is improved dirt.
1: Yeah.
0: Some plants just grow best in dirt. We've got a caller on the line. Fiantes is calling from Mobile. Needs some help with a mint, but we're going to have to do it the next hour.
1: Yeah, please hold on. We have a little bit of a break.
0: Yes, toll free. We got some news and stuff. And after that, we got a few more things to talk about. But I've got an interview with one of my favorite garden center guys. His name is Herbie Austin. A lot of people know him, but he represents local garden centers across the whole state. We're going to talk with him about what's going on. So stick with us, folks. Me and Java Chapman, Nanny Abram, all the other folks here at MPB, we welcome you. And we got the garlic smell out of the office.
1: So hallelujah.
0: We're still going to open the doors a little bit. We'll be back from North Gestalt Garden here on Mississippi Public Broadcasting right after this. We're going to keep...
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5: A stationary front is over our area. We have a lot of warm and humid air available. For Tupelo and the northern counties, some showers and thunderstorms and mid-80s for today's high. We're in the upper 60s overnight and cloudy. Little bit of sunshine on Sunday, still some afternoon showers, mid-80s. For Starkville and the central counties, slight chance of a shower this morning, partly sunny this afternoon. We're in the upper 80s. More showers expected on Sunday, going up to 90. For Gulfport and the southern and coastal areas, mid-80s and sunny today. Overnight, a few clouds and then maybe some afternoon showers and thunderstorms on Sunday, upper 80s. I'm meteorologist Steve Hamilton. 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

0: 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I'm Marissa Vaughn. Are you looking for something to do this weekend? 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
1: Live from NPR News in Washington, I'm Nora Rahm. Defense Secretary Pete Hegseth is calling on Asian allies to ramp up military spending. NPR's Jennifer Pack reports.
2: Secretary Hegseth told a room full of military, defense officials, and diplomats that there is rightful alarm at what he called China's historic military buildup.
3: That a Pacific dominated by any hegemon would unravel the regional balance of power and undermine the equilibrium we all seek to preserve.
2: He was less clear on how to prevent an escalation and did not clarify the status of U.S. arms sales to Taiwan and the Iran war, key issues affecting Asian allies. Hegseth also touted better U.S.-China relations coming off what he called a historic summit between President Trump and Chinese leader Xi Jinping in Beijing. Jennifer Pack, NPR News, Singapore.
1: The UN Secretary General has issued his annual report to the Security Council on sexual violence in conflict zones. He has added Israel and Russia to a list of countries credibly suspected of patterns of rape and other sexual violence. Both countries deny the allegations. President Trump has issued an executive order aimed at once again trying to revamp the number of routine childhood vaccinations. NPR's Rob Stein has more.
4: The order directs the Centers for Disease Control and Prevention to review the vaccines routinely recommended to protect children against diseases like measles, mumps, and whooping cough, and align the so-called childhood vaccine schedule with a recent federal scientific assessment that found the U.S. recommends more vaccines than other peer nations. The order comes after a federal judge blocked the administration's last attempt to reduce the number of federal recommended childhood vaccines from 17 to 11. That change was condemned by major medical groups and many leading infectious disease and public health experts. Rob Stein, NPR News.
1: The White House released a report last night on President Trump's visit to Walter Reed National Medical Center this week, described as a routine annual physical. It was his third trip there in a year. The report said Trump is in excellent health and remains fully fit to carry out his duties as commander-in-chief. His doctor recommends he lose weight and exercise more. New York Governor Kathy Hochul signed a bill into law yesterday that bans law enforcement officers from wearing masks while on duty. She says this will apply to local, state, and federal officers operating in New York.
5: We don't need any of our law enforcement wearing masks. We don't need our local police wearing masks. We don't expect our state police to wear a mask, and you will not see that. So we are now saying no longer in the state of New York will you be allowed to wear masks as a technique of intimidation.
1: The law also limits state law enforcement from assisting federal immigration enforcement. This is NPR News. The head of the World Health Organization is in the Democratic Republic of Congo in the midst of an Ebola outbreak. Tedros Adhanom Ghebreyesus is to meet with healthcare workers, local authorities, and affected families. This particular strain of Ebola has no approved treatment or vaccine. Rescuers in Laos say today they freed four more men who had been trapped inside a flooded cave for more than a week. Two more remain trapped in the cave system. Michael Sullivan reports from neighboring Thailand.
6: The men were among a group of seven who entered the twisting, narrow cave system in remote Saisumbun province on May 20th, searching for gold. They'd been stuck there since after flash flooding and a landslide cut off their way out. But a post on the Thailand Rescue Diver Facebook page says four made their way out Saturday afternoon, local time. Another man was rescued on Friday. In a video posted on one of the rescue workers' social media accounts, people cheered as the men emerged and were then covered by foil blankets as they received medical attention. For NPR News, I'm Michael Sullivan in Chiang Rai.
1: A federal judge is giving President Trump 14 days to have his name removed from the John F. Kennedy Center for the Performing Arts. Judge Christopher Cooper said Congress named it to honor the late president, and it cannot be officially named for anyone else except by an act of Congress. The order issued yesterday also temporarily halts the plan to shut it down for 2 years for renovation. I'm Nora Rahm, NPR News in Washington.
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9: All right, folks, welcome back to Hour 2 of the Gestalt Gardener here on Mississippi Public Broadcasting. I'm your host, horticulturist Phil Rushing, and I want to talk with you about what's going on in your garden. And so I lost my little picture here, but I think it was a Fiona.
10: I believe Fientes, and correct us if we're wrong, but Fientes from Mobile.
9: Good morning, Fientes. Are we pronouncing your name right?
11: Good morning, it's Francis.
9: Francis.
10: All wrong.
9: Of course.
11: Francis in Mobile, yes.
9: Okay, well, what can we help you with today?
11: I have mint. Well, I say I have. I had mint.
9: Oh, boy.
11: I have a mint. No, I love mint. I have to have it for roast lamb. Mint, sugar, and vinegar. That's all there is for mint sauce.
9: There you go.
11: I had a mint bed about 4 feet by 8 feet. It survived the snow we had, 7 inches of snow on it. And this spring, it just up and died. The whole thing, everything, not a sprig of mint to be seen. Why?
9: Well, if the whole thing died, it's going to be what I'm going to call a catastrophic environmental thing. It's going to be too wet or too dry or something like that. A disease would take out patches here and there. It wouldn't take the whole thing out at one time. So it could be something that would affect the entire bed, which is most likely going to be some kind of water issue. And this is just nothing but an educated guess. I grow mint at home. I grow it in the back of my truck. I have I'm the curator of the herb garden at the Agriculture Museum in Jackson. I've been growing mint for years, and I give it no care at all. But in the middle of the summer, when it's really, really hot and dry, it gets a good deep soaking about once every 3 or 4 weeks, and that's it.
11: Right. It was in a raised bed with soaker hose. I mean, who else can just kill mint? I'm probably the only person on the entire planet.
9: Yeah, I've always joked that for some reason, a lot of times when people plant mint, it dies because it has a pretty interesting relationship. The roots and the dirt, if it's too heavy, it won't grow. If it's too light, it won't grow because of water issues. I always tell people, if you want mint, plant it right beside where you want it to grow. Because where you plant it, it's going to die, but it's going to run into the place next to it. So, other than cutting it back, and seeing if, I'm at a total loss what would kill an entire bed other than something related to water or herbicides or, something like that. There's not a disease that I can think of that's going to take out a whole bed at one time. I just don't know.
11: That's so sad.
9: Yeah, it is. And, what you could do is try to rework it. And there's a good chance, if you try to get rid of mint, you can't. That's a weird thing about it. You can't get rid of it if you try. So what I would do is I would go ahead and get a little rough with it, cut it way back, maybe take part of the bed and take a shovel and just turn it over, just dig part of it, maybe around the edge in the middle.
11: And then replant. Yeah.
9: Yeah, well, it might come back, is what I'm saying.
11: No, it's dead. It's dead as a doornail.
9: Oh, and no herbicide?
11: Yeah. No, nothing. What? I mean, it's just one day I walk out there and it looks kind of sad, and 2 weeks later it was dead. Like you could just pull up the dead roots.
9: Yeah.
11: I almost cried.
9: Yeah, well, root diseases can cause that, but usually it's going to cause it in a patchy way, not the whole thing, not the whole thing at one time. So, I'm at a loss. I'm just lost.
11: Okay. Well,
9: if you're going to replant, you know, dig up what's there and dig down and bring some of the dirt that's beneath it, bring it up, you know, and sort of mix some of the deeper dirt with the top stuff. That might help a little bit. But
11: I will try that.
9: Okay. Good luck on it.
11: I haven't had a lamb chop since it died. I can't get enough mint.
9: I tell you what you could do. If you call the county extension office and have them put in touch with Master Gardeners, ask them who's got mint to share, and I guarantee you they'll come out of the woodwork. There's a lot because the people who have it typically have more than they can use. But Master Gardeners are a sharing group, and so you know there'll be somebody in their group that says, "Yeah, I got all the mint you want."
11: Excellent. Thank you. I appreciate it, Zelda.
9: Okay. Oh, and what kind of mint do you like?
11: It's just the regular mint. It smells like mint. It's not the chocolate mint or the spearmint or all the other different. The regular garden variety.
9: Oh, yeah. I tasted and smelled some of the strawberry mint a couple of weeks ago, and I'm not impressed. Mint ain't supposed to smell like strawberries.
11: No, and the thing is, to make enough mint sauce, you have to have 4 or 5 big handfuls of it
9: in order
11: to make a jar of mint sauce. So I need a lot of it. So going to the grocery store is not going to cut it.
9: I guarantee you there could be some Master Gardeners who have more mint than they can share.
11: Excellent. Thank you, Zelda. Stay dry.
9: All right. Appreciate it. Thank you.
11: Bye.
9: All righty. Java, we got Herbie on the line by any chance?
10: Yes, we do.
9: Herbie, you with us?
12: Yeah, I'm here.
9: Man,
12: I'm here, man.
9: I can't believe you're taking a break and knowing how busy y'all are. You're just about holding the fort down yourself today, aren't you?
12: Yeah, I've got a little bit of help showed up, you know, but it's hard for me to just walk away from here sometimes. I have to still be in the building at least.
9: Yeah, there you go. Well, I appreciate spending a little time with you. But and by the way, while we're talking, let's put up picture number 16. I got a picture of you and yesterday with Susan. Stand there. And, you know, you still look like Kenny Loggins. I don't know if anybody's ever told you that.
12: I look like who?
9: Kenny Loggins. You know, the guy with the white hair and the white beard.
12: Kenny Rogers?
9: Kenny Rogers. That's right. Kenny Rogers. Anyway, you're the general manager at Hutto's Home and Garden. And the reason I want to talk to you, Herb, because I've known you a long time, 40 years maybe?
12: Over 40 years.
9: You know, long time ago. And, you know, you sort of represent locally owned garden centers all over the state because, you know, you care about customers. You want them to come back. You know, you want to sell stuff that they want to grow. You want them to try new stuff. But if it doesn't work, you're not going to just keep stocking it. So you have to stock what you think people are going to buy, which means planning ahead and knowing stuff. How do you pull that off? How do you know what to order every year for the next year? And it's true of all the garden centers.
12: It is. And it's not, you don't know definitely what they're going to buy. You kind of go back for the past 2 to 3 years and look what you've been selling on it and try to face it. Yet. And then you have years. I mean, even this year I've had certain plants that I normally sell a lot of that I have not sold very many at all. I've got other varieties of plants that I've sold out of several times.
9: Yeah, we were talking the other day about a wildflower, a plant called Gara. You know, nobody planted Gara, you know, a long time ago. Now it's everywhere. You know, you've been caring for quite some while, but people, unless they know about it, they're not going to buy it because it doesn't look good in a pot and they've never heard the word.
12: Yeah, but you're cutting out on me and I can't understand what you're saying. I'm sorry.
9: Okay, well, I'll try to. Anyway, the bottom line is you've had a good spring. You and the garden centers, you've had weird weather. But it's been a pretty good spring. Are you already stocking up for fall?
12: Yes, I've already started booking plants for the fall already. I've already got my pansies booked and all my fall vegetable books, my cabbage and broccoli and cauliflower and all that on there. So we're getting ready for the fall now.
9: Have you noticed any trends in the kind of people are coming in gardening? Are there a lot of old-time big-scale gardeners or more small gardeners or any trends? Because you've been following this for decades. What kind of gardeners are coming in with good questions?
12: We've got more small-scale gardeners now than we used to. The biggest thing, everybody's going to raised beds and container gardening.
9: Yeah.
12: Over the big gardens.
9: Yeah, I know. I give a home fruit seminar there at Hutto's every year, but you have a gal coming in doing a raised bed seminar too. And this is something that young couples who don't know anything about gardening, older gardeners who don't feel like gardening, they can grow stuff in small raised beds or pots and mix flowers and herbs and vegetables.
12: and make a good crop and, you know, make plenty of fruit, you know, off the plants in the small beds.
9: Yeah. You answer a whole lot of questions, weird questions. You know, I've known you a long time. My last caller, she had a raised bed of mint, and the whole bed died at one time. What would you say if somebody did that?
12: Herbicide.
9: Could be. I mean, that's likely, you know, if they spray their yard. But a bed of mint, you can't kill mint.
12: No, you cannot kill mint. Mint goes crazy.
9: Yeah.
12: On my. And if the whole bed died out at one time, I would say it's herbicide because with all the rain we've had, it could have some dieback in it with a fungus, but I don't think that's it. And it wouldn't kill the whole bed out at one time.
9: Well, that's what I'm thinking too. Well, let me ask you this: when it comes to vegetables, y'all grow a lot of you sell a lot of heirloom tomatoes and weird peppers and stuff like that. Is this a thing?
12: What you mean by it, it's not just a thing. I mean, people really love the vegetable because they got better taste and flavor to them, and they produce more a lot of times on there.
9: So how do you keep them straight?
12: How do you keep them straight?
9: Yeah, how do you keep people mixing stuff up on the shelf?
12: Oh, now, because we've got tags and everything, okay. And which we try to control, you know, with the tags and all, with what they are, varieties they are. But still, that's hard to do sometimes.
9: Well, one of the main things I want to ask you, Herbie, because, you know, since I retired, I don't keep track of, you know, of trends with the pesticides and stuff like that. But, you know, you've noticed a trend towards natural organic insecticides, for example. Are they easier to come by now than they used to be?
12: Oh, in fact, a lot of the market's done so well with organic type chemicals and all, that a lot of stuff on our normal side of chemical line, that's what's in them now. Even take neem oil. Neem oil is a fantastic product. It does a great job. It works as an insecticide and as a fungicide on there. It does a super job. Well, we're finding it more in like our fruit tree sprays, our vegetable garden sprays. That's what we're finding is neem oil.
9: Yeah, and organic stuff. Also, there's one called spinosad or spinosad. Are you familiar with that?
12: Spinosad.
9: Yeah. Java. You know, I can spell it, but I can't say it.
10: I would say that's a word right there.
9: Spinosad, spinosad. You said spinosad. It's all natural and it's an interesting all natural insecticide, and it works really well.
12: Work does a very good job, and we sell a lot of it too. We sure do.
9: What about fire ants? Anything organic for fire ants other than?
12: Actually, spinosad is a good fire ant poison if you have a bait in it.
9: Yeah,
12: and we've got a granular that's for the vegetable gardens that is for the fire ants.
9: And let's see, where did it come from? I don't remember. I mean, was it around 5 years ago, 8, 10 years ago?
12: Yeah, it's probably been around about 10 years now.
9: But as more people find out about it, so I guess what I'm saying, you go to a home and garden center, and you got all these products on the shelves, and it can be daunting. I mean, even things like people used to use Roundup. Well, Roundup ain't the same thing anymore.
12: No, it's not.
9: And, you know, and you've got to stay on top of that, or else people are going to mess up. So, right. You know, it's really important, you know, because you're a point man. Instead of just selling stuff, you're going to try to get them to do what's best.
12: Right. And we want something that's going to work for them so they're satisfied with it and you know, solve their problem.
9: Without poisoning them.
12: And without poisoning them. Another thing is there's so many of the old products that are being removed off the market now, and you've got to keep up with what's new and going on, you know, what's going to be the latest thing or the newest thing that does the job.
9: I would say that's one of the main advantages of going to an independent, locally owned garden center because, you know, they remember you. If it doesn't work, they can come back and talk to you.
12: Yeah, they come and tell us about it if it doesn't work. And most people come back and tell us when it does work, when they're happy with it, too. So.
9: Well, I had a lady call a while ago. She wanted to know if you could grow vegetables in with flowers. Could she plant okra in with other stuff? I said, man, you know, yeah, how many different kinds of okra are there? Some are prettier to look at than they are to eat.
12: Yeah, we've got the burgundy okra. It's pretty to look at, but it's also got a good flavor to it, though,
9: yep,
12: too.
9: Yeah, do you eat okra, really?
12: I love okra. I love okra as long as it's fried.
9: And with ketchup on it. Fry with ketchup, that's right.
12: I ain't got no ketchup on it. But I don't want any boiled okra. I don't like the slimy okra.
9: No, no. Well, listen, I know you're busy. I just want to touch base. It's overall, you know, some seasons are good, some are bad. It was weird weather. In general, how are most garden centers doing?
12: We've had a good season this year. We had a good early season. So we got, you know, most of the sales and all in. People got the garden planted, got most of flower beds planted and all. And now we're getting our rain now, which is really helping the season go extend on through. So it's been a good season this year.
9: Now, are you having many people come in with leaf diseases because of all the rain, needing fungicides?
12: Yes, we are. We're starting to get the leaf diseases, and we're starting to get a lot of the brown patch out of St. Augustine.
9: Oh, boy. Oh, boy.
12: Yeah.
9: And you can get spray products for that. You don't have to use like a herbicide, I mean a lawn fertilizer with fungicide. You can get just a fungicide and treat that.
12: Oh, yeah. We can treat just with a fungicide if that's all we want to treat with on a lawn disease.
9: After visiting with you the other day, I drove through town, and I came across one of the prettiest fairy rings I've ever seen. I know you're hearing a lot about that. Ain't squat you can do about fairy ring, but you have a lot of people come and complain to you, and there's nothing you can do but hold their hands because sometimes it's not a product that'll do, and you know it.
12: That's right, and we try to tell them that. So now, I tell them, I said, I can sell you something if it'll make your mind happier, but I'm telling you, it's not going to work. You know, it's just how, you know, it's, there's no control for that.
9: Hey, what we need to do is come up with a placebo. We call it Felder's Foo-Foo Dust.
12: Yeah, right.
9: And this will work. This will make you feel better. Well, listen, man, I know how busy you are. I just wanted to snag you and chat with you a few minutes because garden centers, we got good years, we got bad years. This one looks like a pretty good one.
12: It's been a better year this year than it was last year, for sure.
9: And still got plenty of stuff out there.
12: Oh, yes, sir. Sure.
9: Okay. Well, get back to work, man. Tell everybody I said hey.
12: All right, fella. I'll see you, man. Appreciate it.
9: You bet. Bye now.
12: Bye.
9: Yeah, I talk with garden center owners all over the country. I was raised in one, you know. I spent a lot of time working loading peat moss in people's cars, picking out roses, tomatoes, all that kind of stuff. And this reason I support locally owned places. They may not always know stuff, but they know you and you know them, so they can give you a little bit better service, I guess, so you can get some of the big box stores. It might be a little bit more expensive, but you're paying for knowledge and trustworthiness.
10: For personal experience, I can say Hutto's is one of Crystal's favorite places, and it's not always good to hear she's headed to Hutto's.
9: Oh, no. Well, it's one of those old stops. You know, it's a sort of like a seed and feed type place. But all the local garden centers, folks, I appreciate the work y'all do, and I know it's a struggle. But we're going to take a break and come back and talk about some unusual. Matter of fact, I've got a picture of a fairy ring I want to show when we come back. Horticulture's Fellow Rushing, we'll be right back.
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1: All right, folks, welcome back. Horticulture Spelled Rushing. I want to talk with you, so give us a call. It's toll-free, 1-877-MPB-RING. I don't always have an answer, but, you know, I'm not going to make something up, that's for sure. So if you want to give us a call, holler. Toll-free, 1-877-MPB-RING. Javi, you said Crystal's, she's still in the gardening thing, right?
2: Oh, yeah. No, our we are liking our tomatoes that are popping out. We have, I don't know if it's the birds, or Crystal said we may even have like a rabbit or something they keep swiping the strawberries.
1: Oh, yeah.
2: The cucumbers are starting to look nice. And yeah, the garden is looking good. Y'all should come by, because the garden is looking good.
1: We will do that. You gonna be around this? The kids are out of school, so you gonna be around this weekend?
2: Well, actually, it's I'm gonna be doing a lot of running around, and people in the Jackson area will be too, because it's 601 weekend.
1: What?
2: So there's so many. You know, June the 1st is, you know, the 6 month, and then so it became like a 601 day, and then the weekend before is always, depending on how it falls, but you know, 601 weekend, visit Jackson, they make a nice big push about it. Some of the local businesses and groups like Run Jackson, they're going to have a 5K and an 8K run tomorrow, so it's a lot happening this weekend.
1: They might be doing that in my neighborhood, because usually when they have them, I can't get out. I can't get out. Well, okay, I didn't know about that. Of course, I've been on the road a lot, but one of the things, as far as a rabbit, you know, if you get some chicken wire, plain old chicken wire, you know, put you some sticks around it, just put chicken wire. That'll keep rabbits out. It won't keep squirrels out, but you can make chicken wire a little hoop that goes over the garden. That'll keep squirrels and birds and stuff out. The vegetables could, you know, still get all the light they need.
2: Yeah, because they've been, when she goes out and, you know, she'll point out, like, look, somebody's been picking at this.
1: Yeah, it could be birds, you know, especially before last week. But we have, you know what roly-polies are?
2: Yeah, like the millipedes. Yeah.
1: Well, no, they're the little short things that roll up in a ball, roly-polies. You know, millipedes are longer, but roly-polies, they roll up a little gray ball.
2: Yeah, the little smaller ones.
1: Yeah, pill bugs, sow bugs, wood louse is what they're called, but they're really bad on strawberries this time of year for some reason. Not sure, but anyway, a little chicken wire. You could actually cut some chicken wire to

0: What's up? What's up?
1: Actually, I got about three questions. I got a camellia that was my grandmother's, and I dug it up and brought it home when they sold the house 35 years ago. And I hadn't trimmed it much. And about 5 years ago, one limb was cut off down at the bottom because of a big oak we had to cut down because of Katrina. And I'm wanting to prune it. When can I, and I'm thinking about it, it looks real good where it grew out from down at the bottom in that one spot. It's real thick and nice, but the rest are like an inch or up to about 2 inches diameter, and I'm wanting to cut most of it back. And can I cut it back that much, and when can I do it?
0: Oh, yeah. Well, first of all, this is a good time to do it because it got plenty of time for the new growth to come out and settle down and mature and set buds before fall. So that's important to get it done as early as you can. So this is a great time. But keep in mind, Philip, wherever you make a cut, what you saying?
1: Yeah, where I make a cut, that's where it's going to come out.
0: That's right. So if you cut a branch back, a low branch further the stuff above it, the low stuff not get enough light. So it's really important to cut the high stuff shorter than the lower stuff. So everything gets plenty of sunshine. Don't cut something so far back as being shaded by something up above it. But, you can cut the whole thing back where there's not a leaf left on it and it'll sprout back out. But the main thing is don't cut the lower stuff shorter than the taller stuff or else it won't get enough sunshine.
1: Well, where it's positioned at by the sun, the side I'm going to cut back and leave that one that grew out, it'll get plenty of sunshine. Just right for that.
0: Yeah, well, just...
1: Okay, I got another...
0: Okay.
1: Other question is, I got a magnolia that's been here 30 years, and it hardly ever bloomed, and it looks like salt and pepper has been poured on the leaves.
0: Yeah.
1: I can't spray it. Is there anything I can put on the ground, Epsom salt or something that would... Get rid of that?
0: Well, no, because when you have leaf problems, you have to treat the leaf. You know, fungicide, if it's caused by a little fungus, which is fairly common on magnolias, more than people realize. When you look at them up close, they don't always look that great. The fungicides are more like protective films. It's like putting sunscreen on. It doesn't do any good to put it on after you got sunburned. So unless you can put a fungicide on ahead of time, there's not anything you can treat the fungus with. What I would do, and by the way, forget the Epsom salt. Epsom salt is a real popular myth. It has very little actual benefit. I'm real sure of this. But if you'll get an all-purpose tree and shrub fertilizer or any kind of all-purpose fertilizer where the number's about the same and scatter it on the ground out under the outer branches, not up close to the trunk, but, their roots are everywhere, under the outer spread of the branches and beyond, or just fertilize your grass, that will fertilize your tree too. And that'll help put on new growth that might not be so spotted. The spots are typically come on new growth during heavy rains. So if you give a little fertilizer, not a bunch, it'll put on some healthy new growth and the old stuff will just shed off and don't worry about it. As far as making it prune, this is a real weird thing I'm about to say, Philip, but it's absolutely true. If you take a shovel and go out somewhere towards the outer spread of the branches and just in a circle, make a little cut here and there, sort of like a dashed line. If you make a cut, move over a couple of feet, make another cut, about a shovel deep, that prunes some of the roots and that can kickstart a plant into blooming. It's called root pruning. Mm-hmm. You don't need to dig a whole circle, but just make a few cuts in a circle around the tree, like a dashed line. And a lot of times that'll stimulate a tree into blooming. It really does. It's a hormonal thing.
1: Yeah, I'll try that. What about it being very shaded? Because it's got, heck, all kinds of trees around it.
0: Well,
1: oak,
0: you know,
1: they
0: bloom in the shade out in the woods, but the ones in our deep woods don't bloom as much as those on the edge of the woods. So it does need sun energy, and it's going to need some sun to set good flowers. But also keep in mind,

0: Philip, that when a lot of magnolia trees are, when they're bought, they're grown from seeds. And you can plant 100 different seeds of magnolia tree. Some are going to, just like kids, you get a whole bunch of kids, the same parents. Some are going to be brighter than others. And of all those trees, some are going to bloom better, some not going to bloom well at all, just because of what they call seedling diversity. So it might just be the luck of the draw that it ain't a tree that has naturally a lot of flowers. Could be a shade thing, might need a little root pruning or some fertilizer. So that's about all I can recommend, a little bit of fertilizer, a little root pruning, and let's see what happens.
1: Okay, I got one more question if you got time.
0: Sure.
1: Okay, I've got my soil. Anyway, I got a crawfish problem.
0: Okay, you got heavy dirt, heavy clay.
1: Yeah, that's what it, and it doesn't drain that well, and they're making the yard sink. And plus, you know, you step on it, you got it all on your shoe.
0: Yeah.
1: And they're everywhere in the lower part of the yard next to the woods.
0: How
1: can you get rid of the crawfish, can you?
0: Well, you can get rid of the ones that are there, but that could keep more from coming back. If you want to get a little fire ant poison, anything that'll control fire ants, stuff like that, you just put a little bit down in the holes. That'll kill the ones that are there, but more are going to come back. I mean, that's just all it is to it. You know, you got a good condition for crawfish, crawdads, crayfish. They're going to come back. If you got heavy dirt, that's just part of it. Sort of part of it. It's like you got a crawfish farm. You know, insecticides will kill them if you put it, seven will, but it's just, you got to keep at it.
1: Yeah. Okay. Well, that's still good information.
0: I just say watch where you step.
1: Yeah. Well, I got to mow it too.
0: Oh, yeah. Well, not much we can do about that. You know, heavy dirt, crawfish, that's where they like to live. You got crawfish country, crawfish yeah. acres.
1: Yeah, just not enough of them to make a ball.
0: There you go. Anyway, trying to control them, trying to kill them, it's something you got to stay on all the time. And, it's just not very practical.
1: Okay, well, I appreciate the information on the chameleon, magnolia, and crawfish.
0: All righty, man. Appreciate it.
1: Thank you.
2: That was a good call. Philip, thank you for chiming in today.
0: It ain't enough for a good ball.
2: That was my first question. Like, if you got crawfish in your yard, that sounds like a good problem. But if it's not enough, then hey.
0: Hey, before we go to break, I want to show a picture if I can. See if I can get, I don't know if Abram can get a close-up on my laptop right now. But because I've got a plant across the street, I'm going to call it the plant of the week. It's called Vitex. Vitex is a really, really cool tree. It's a small tree. Never gets quite as big as a crepe myrtle. It gets bigger than a dogwood. But Vitex is a tree that blooms in the summer. It has real pretty spikes. They got white, pink. They got kind of lavender purple. They got some real deep blue kinds. But it's an incredible pollinator plant. And I've got my laptop here. I've got a, there we go. There's a mature one. They're not a whole lot bigger than a dogwood. Incredible flower. You like blue? This is your best blue flowering summer plant. We have some blue altheas, but Vitex is such a tough plant, Java. It will grow. It grows in cemeteries in Texas. It doesn't like a lot of water, doesn't like a lot of fertilizer. It's just a great plant. Been around for a long time. Wasn't real popular in the garden centers because it doesn't look like much. Another folk name for it is called lilac chaste tree. I can't grow it in my yard, though, for one simple reason, Java. And I'm going to see if you can guess what it is.
2: Oh, I was going to make mention already, but, you know.
0: The leaves look like marijuana. You got long gray hair like me. People going to be suspicious.
2: But not with the purple.
0: When it's blue. Anyway, so I stole this cutting with the leaves, flowers on it from a neighbor's yard. See, that way I can enjoy it by looking across. It's what they call a borrowed view.
2: Yeah.
0: I can enjoy it from across the street without having to food. Anyway, if you want something that's really tough, really durable, blooms well in the summer, fantastic. Pollinator, no real problems, low maintenance. To replace crepe myrtles, maybe you're getting tired of the crepe myrtles, Vitex is a really, really good one.
2: That's a cool thing. We need to maybe do a show just on, like, low maintenance, just set it and forget it plants.
0: Well, we can sure do that. We can sure do that. We're going to take a real quick break. The tune I got here is an old one. I forget the guy's name.
2: Charles Wilson.
0: Charles Wilson. It's an old tune, and I'm explaining because last week I was on the road. Next week I'm going to be on the road. And, you know, I'm just a Mississippi. I flunked out of Mississippi Delta Junior College. You don't get more Delta in rural Mississippi than flunking out of Moorhead. Retired associate professor from Mississippi State, flunked out of Mississippi Delta Junior College. But you know what? It's all good because I'm just a Mississippi boy. So anyway, Charles Wilson, Mississippi boy. If you want to check it out sometime, you'll probably find it on YouTube. But me and Java Chapman and Abram Nanny, all the folks at MPB, we'll be right back.

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0: Fellow Russia, we got 20 minutes to chat, so give us a call, won't you? Toll free 1-877-MPB-RING. Job, I mentioned earlier that I saw a really good fairy ring the other day, and I showed a picture a couple of weeks ago, but let's put up picture number 20. And folks, if you're on YouTube, you can see this picture. If you're not on YouTube or mpbonline.org, just go to one of those and check out the Gestalt Gardener. But this is a fairy ring. It's a dead curve. A lot of people have rings or curves in the grass that's dead. And there's a fungus that grows right under the dirt, almost like a sheet of plastic. And it starts in a small area and it spreads outward. Like if you throw a rock on a pond, it really ripples go out. It spreads like a ripple, about a foot and a half, maybe 2 feet wide, and it kills the grass in that ring or in the curve. But the grass on the inside will grow back and follow the curve. So what starts out as a dead spot becomes a dead ring, and it gets bigger and bigger. Eventually, grows on off the yard. It's called fairy ring for a reason, but there is no good control for it. If you got a little curve out there, narrow curve, and it's got a circle. Or just part of a curve, just let it grow off the lawn. But let's put up picture number 21. You can see this one in the background of the first picture. Well, the reason it's called fairy ring because it has mushrooms that come up in that circle.
1: That is just nature is wild.
0: Yeah.
1: This is a complete circle.
0: Yeah, and it's little white. Well, I say little white, some of those are 6 or 8 inches across, but little white mushrooms and sometimes a curve, sometimes a circle. But where you see that this year, next year, it's going to be about a foot or so wider. And the grass will grow back. You see how the grass is growing back inside. So sort of it's like having a pet fungus out there.
1: Yeah.
0: You know, and you can watch it over the years. You know, you can put little flamingos and let them, you know, every year add some more flamingos. The circle gets bigger. But fairy ring is real common this time of year. Herbie mentioned brown patch. When we have warm days and cool, wet nights like we've been having, the fungus called brown patch, it causes circular areas to brown out. It's not going to be a ring like fairy ring. It's going to be little patchy things. It'll have a curve to it like a circle, but brown patch comes and goes with the weather. If you got particularly St. Augustine or centipede, when we have warm days and cool, wet nights, brown patch can rear its head. Most of the time, if you want to treat it, treat the area outside it because you can't control the stuff that's already there. You're trying to keep it from spreading. So you can put a fungicide out there for brown patch and keep it from spreading. As soon as the weather changes, it goes away. Fairy ring is out there all the time. So anyway, I just want to share that. And by the way, Java, speaking of this, I was talking about this at the pub the other night. You know, a pub talk.
1: Always, pub talk. Yeah.
0: Well, the bartender told me a joke. He said that a mushroom walked into the pub, but I had to refuse service because, you know, it just disruptive. And he said, but I'm a fun guy.
1: Yeah. Oh, hey, wait. Don't go nowhere. Don't go anywhere. Don't go anywhere.
0: Because I'm a fun guy. Oh boy, I wonder what Kevin Farrell will say with that. Is Kevin? He's retiring soon, isn't he?
1: Yeah, he's retiring soon. He's he's out today, but we're gonna have a nice little celebration, and yeah.
0: I wanted to have a pun off with him sometime because he's real bad about puns too. So anyway, we've got some lines open, folks. If you got some things you want to talk about, bring it on. Let's talk about it. Meanwhile, I want to show off some of my kale. I've got the tallest kale I've ever seen. This is the purple kale. It's mostly ornamental, but you can eat it. That little midrib is kind of tough. You have to, if you get a cookie, you have to pull it off the midrib and just eat the curly leaves. But I've got a purple kale that's almost 5 feet tall.
1: Okay.
0: Yeah, it was just growing straight up. When it was young, I had to put a chicken wire fence around it because the squirrels were eating it. And it grew out of the top of my chicken wire, but the squirrels had given up, I guess. But anyway, kale is going to peter out sometime soon. It's an overwinter plant. It's pretty. The purple kinds, there's white kinds, there's all different kinds. There's one called a lacinata or dinosaur kale. It's a pretty, pretty, pretty plant. It grows over the worst winter will not hurt kale at all. It's close related to collards, but just like collards, it won't grow well over the summertime. See, so the kale is starting to peter out and may start getting bitter pretty soon. Anyway, I just want to show that. And also, I've got, because it's purple, I thought I'd bring this in. I have a plant that's called a lot of people call it purple wandering Jew. It's not, it's related. Tradescantia pallida. Most people call this purple queen or purple heart. It's a viney little thing. It dies down, comes back every year. It's got leaves that are, oh, maybe 6 or 8 inches long and about an inch or two wide, just as purple as it could be. It's got the prettiest little tradescantia flower on it. But this is an old pass-along plant. I see it growing in full sun. It dies back completely, but it comes back even in North Mississippi. It's just a great old-fashioned pass-along perennial. Every piece of this will root. Every single piece roots at the leaf joint. So anyway, I just want to throw out that as an heirloom. Got an edible and an heirloom. And I also have one more thing, a tiny little, most of the flowers fell off on the way in. But this had about a fist-sized cluster of purple lavender flowers. This is our native wisteria. A lot of people don't realize we have a wisteria that's native, and it doesn't take over like the Chinese wisteria that's all over the woods. But it still smells like wisteria. But it's this one is called something falls. I'm trying to total. Man, I'm just having a.
1: It's today's.
0: It's the weather or something.
1: We got to get you some. Milk or something.
0: Yep. Anyway, we have native wisteria that bloom doesn't have those long clusters of flowers. It's got fist-sized clusters. It blooms longer, later than our native. It doesn't take over as well. I'm just drawing a total blank. The name of the color, something falls. Anyway, native wisteria. I'm just putting it out there.
1: It's good enough. Somebody in the chat can, in the YouTube chat can help us out.
0: Yeah.
1: We do have a couple questions from the YouTube chat. If you want to jump into them,
0: sure, absolutely.
1: Yeah, let's see. This is Mary, and she says, "Can I graft a Mahonia plant from an existing mature plant, and how to?"
0: I guess you mean root it.
1: It says graft.
0: Graft.
1: Maybe you want to explain.
0: Yeah, graft is when you take a piece of one plant and stick it on another plant, and they grow together.
1: Mm-hmm.
0: And you can graft plants that are closely related. You know, you can graft peaches and plums together because they're related. Apples and pears can graft, but you can't graft a peach on a pear, or a rose on a, you know, whatever. But as far as rooting them, they do root well. Short pieces, not very big. Mahonia is a plant that gets a little bit big.
1: And she did just jump. She said, yes, root.
0: Yeah, there you go. It roots, but you want to root the top stuff, the stuff that grew this year. Not the real tender tip stuff, but the stuff that grew this year will root better than old stuff from last year. So you need to cut the top of it out. Snip off most of the leaves because they got big leaves. Snip off most of them and try to root a short piece of it. You might be better off going ahead and just buying another one, though, because that'll save you a couple of years. And plus, you don't have to cut over the one you've got. But they do root. Not really well, but they do root. So
1: now we do have another question. This is kind of interesting because it's a new gardener. And it's Mickey says, I'm late planting a garden bed, and then asks the question, what to plant in it? Then a few comments later says, I have 2-year-old straw soil. How do I apply it to my new garden bed? And I also have flower and vegetable garden soil. How do I include this together?
0: Yeah, when you get store bought stuff, whether it's manure or potting soil or mushroom, if it's store bought stuff in a bag, you'd add it to your existing. You dig your existing dirt up. I like to go about a shovel deep. No sense in digging deeper than that because it's going to fill up with water, rot roots. So a good shovel deep, chop it up really good, then spread your new stuff on top and then stir them together. And it's a tired old cliche. I say it all the time. It's like stirring crumble crackers into a bowl of chili. You got to start with the chili and then stir the crackers in. My rule of thumb is if you've got a shovel depth of just regular garden dirt, you can put a layer 2, 3, maybe 4 inches deep of other stuff on top and stir them together. So that's just about the most I would go with at a time. So stir it in. As far as what to plant right now, we're going into the hot season. Things like tomatoes and peppers and beans, they typically drop their flowers when it gets really, really hot. You can plant some now, but, you know, expect them not do as well. Don't push them with a lot of fertilizer in this hot weather. But you can plant almost any kind of summer vegetables, squash and cucumbers and tomatoes and peppers and eggplant, things like that. No problem at all. You can plant them up until the first week in August here in Mississippi. The first week in August, you can plant a complete summer garden. It'll make a complete harvest before fall. So you've got plenty of time to do that. I would wait till mid to late July to set out tomatoes and peppers. They'll grow better, sturdier, stockier, and then when the weather cools off in the fall, they'll produce better than trying to keep the same plants alive all summer. I see a lot of people put peppers and tomatoes out, and they try to keep them alive all summer, and they just peter out here in the South. But if you could plant twice, once in the spring, and then once again in midsummer, then you can have two different harvests, and the fall harvest is almost always better. But, you know, you can plant peas and, Crowder-type peas, black-eyed peas, but not English peas. No cool season things. You can't plant things like potatoes and carrots and English peas and lettuce. It's just too hot for those. So think about summertime stuff. Plant a little bit now. Put you some flowers out there. Put you some basil. Put you some zinnias. But, you know, flowers and vegetables grow well together, and it just works better. So that's what I would do.
1: Okay. Now, one other question. This is Susan, and let's see. I had a magnolia tree that I tried to save on a new construction site, but it slowly was dying over several years.
0: Yeah.
1: Cut it down. Suckers are now growing. A new ginkgo doing well about 10 feet away. What do I do?
0: That's a really good question. And construction damage, the leading cause of mature tree death, other than the lightning, is going to be crushing roots with equipment or field dirt, stuff like that. And not much you can do to help a tree that's had real bad root damage. As far as the suckers coming up, what I would do is I would thin them out. You could grow it as a shrub. You can let them all grow if you want to, or else thin them out to the strongest one, maybe two or three, and the next year leave the strongest of those, let it become a new tree. As far as another tree close by, people have this idea that trees have to have their own space. You can cram them together like people in an elevator. In the woods, you can have trees growing side by side. Neither one will be perfect, but collectively they get along. You can mix trees and shrubs and vines up. There's no problem doing that. So I would just think about thinning out all but the strongest two or three stems of the magnolia, not worry about the ginkgo. I want to just squeeze in one more real quick picture. I want to brag about this.
1: Well, before you do that, you know that wisteria you were holding up?
0: Yeah.
1: Native wisteria. Amethyst Falls.
0: Amethyst Falls.
1: Thank you to Rachel in the YouTube chat.
0: Amethyst Falls. And I'm just it's been one of those that I've been traveling a lot. I'm a little jet lag here. Amethyst Falls. And I got it locally. And so they're starting to sell this plant. Amethyst Falls is really cool. But let's put up picture number 22, if we could get Abram to do that. Picture 22 is what the back of my truck looks like. I brought in my little truck today, but this is what the back of my truck looks like. I've got the dwarf agave. I've got dwarf dandina. I've got a couple of succulents. I've got rosemary, oregano. I've got white dusty miller. But see those bright green picture plants down in the lower left-hand corner by my gnome? Those are gourds. I used gourds last year as an ornament, and they sprouted, and they've got flowers and everything.
1: Oh, wow.
0: Yeah, and growing gourds. And, you know, I park it, and as long as we get some rain, I may come back this fall and have a truckload of gourds.
1: I think you just might.
0: Anyway, I saw yesterday, I'll show this next week, in Bellhaven area, neighbor of Jackson. I was driving around and I saw a truck that had a lot of stuff growing in the back of it. I said, this is cool. And I looked back there, and instead of him planting stuff, he had a bunch of weeds growing in the back of his truck. I mean, he had Johnson grass and ragweed, all sorts of stuff, but it looked like a garden. But it was a wildflower. I would suggest he plant some zinnia seeds out there with it.
1: Yeah, he was just kind of, I guess it just kind of popped in the back of his truck, maybe.
0: Yep. Well, this little small truck, little green truck I've got with succulents in it, I've got sedums, different kind of trailing sedums and the ghost plant and a few other things, and a little miniature blue bottle tree, just to show that succulents and cacti and things like that are the coming trend. They're interesting. They're easy to grow. They don't need any water. These will stay outside all winter long, and I will be talking about the next week or two about really good hardy succulents and cacti for an interesting combination in a container or a small part of the corner. No care at all. And when they bloom, they're real interesting. So anyway, we're going to be talking about hardy succulents, hardy sedums, hardy cacti a little bit more down the road. But anyway, it's been kind of a wild day today.
1: It's been kind of chill,
0: yeah,
1: but also busy.
0: Yeah. Well, it's time to get the last of potatoes and peas out. Time to dig the garlic. Time to set out tomatoes and peppers. But be sure to put some basil and some zinnias and other things with it, just so you have something to look at while you hope that these plants do well in the hot weather to come.
1: Yeah, and then, I mean, it's nothing really we can do about the rain. It's
0: nope.
1: just let it be.
0: Raised beds and containers, man. I grew almost all my stuff in raised beds and big containers. And I know you said y'all going to be busy this weekend. I'd like to swing by sometime and take a look. So
1: we'll find some time. But I know this weekend is going to be kind of runny-aroundy.
0: Runny-aroundy. Well, hug your kids, man. They're growing up way too fast. Folks, I'm horticulturist Phil Rushing. My awesome producer, Java Chapman. Abram Nanny has been our live stream producer today. He's another producer here at MPB.
1: We had Jermaine Flood on the phone.
0: Jermaine was on the flood. Jermaine was doing the flood. Woo! This is special. And I hope that the garlic smell is gone for Dr. Kinsey.
1: Yeah.
0: Coming in. I hope that's gone. Anyway, folks, if you get a chance, the garden centers are loaded with stuff. Get you a big old pot, just big enough to not be able to put your arms around. Fill it with some stuff. Put some flowers, some herbs, some vegetables in it, maybe some succulents. And if you have some kids nearby or somebody who doesn't feel like getting out much anymore, do it for them too. It's really good for us to remember gardening is a big tent. And folks, we want everybody to get together and find collective ways to get dirty. See y'all next week.
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3: A stationary front is over our area. We have a lot of warm and humid air available. For Tupelo and the northern counties, some showers and thunderstorms and mid-80s for today's high. We're in the upper 60s overnight and cloudy. A little bit of sunshine on Sunday. Still some afternoon showers, mid-80s. For Starkville and the central counties, slight chance of a shower this morning. Partly sunny this afternoon. We're in the upper 80s. More showers expected on Sunday, going up to 90. For Gulfport and the southern and coastal areas, mid-80s and sunny today. Overnight, a few clouds and then maybe some afternoon showers and thunderstorms on Sunday, upper 80s. I'm meteorologist Steve Hamilton. 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
1: Live from NPR News in Washington, I'm Nora Rahm. Congressional Democrats are praising federal court decisions to block President Trump's nearly $2 billion anti-weaponization fund. NPR's Carrie Johnson reports two different judges are casting doubt about whether that fund is legal.
2: Maryland Democrat Jamie Raskin says the court actions are, quote, magnificent for the rule of law. A federal judge in Virginia is temporarily blocking the Trump administration from taking any steps to dole out taxpayer money to people who claim to be victimized by the justice system. Critics worry Capitol rioters who attacked police on January 6th and other MAGA allies could be in line to collect from that anti-weaponization fund. A different federal judge in Florida is asking President Trump for answers about the settlement, which was announced hours after he agreed to drop a lawsuit against the IRS. The judge wants to know if the deal amounted to collusion and a fraud on the court. Carrie Johnson, NPR News, Washington.
1: In another decision announced yesterday, a federal judge has ordered that only an act of Congress can name the John F. Kennedy Center for Performing Arts after anyone else, and President Trump's name must be removed. President Trump's doctor recommends he lose weight and exercise more. But as NPR's Franco Ordonez reports, the doctor also says the president is in excellent health.
3: President Trump, who turns 80 in June, remains fully fit to carry out all his duties as commander-in-chief. According to a medical report released late on Friday by the White House, it says Trump is in, quote, excellent health, demonstrating strong cardiac, pulmonary, neurological, and overall physical function. This was Trump's third trip to Walter Reed National Military Medical Center in the past year. The White House characterized Tuesday's visit as a routine annual physical, but Trump's age, swollen ankles, and bruised hands have raised questions about his health. Dr. Sean Barbabella, physician to the president, wrote that Trump had some, quote, slight lower leg swelling, but that the swelling had improved from last year. Franco Ordonez, NPR News.
1: The head of the World Health Organization is visiting the Democratic Republic of Congo to lend his support to those fighting an outbreak of Ebola. Tedros Adhanom Ghebreyesus is also seeking help from the rest

0: in the garden fairly often.
1: Okay.
0: Right now it's not on a regular scheduled program, just kind of sliding in when it works for her. But she's got a big following, and they love to come to Garden Works and do it outside.
1: Oh, wow.
0: Sometimes.
1: Where do they do it over there? Oh, like over in the flowers?
0: Pottery field most of the time.
1: Okay.
0: When we do it in the mornings before we open, we do it outside.
1: But okay.
0: If it's during the middle of the day, we've got an air-conditioned space inside that they can not be interrupted.
1: Yeah. Yeah, with all the other. That's, I tell you what, y'all have got it going on over there. I don't know any other garden center that's got yoga.
2: I don't. Just us.
1: Just the Martinsons. That's just.
2: You need a good stretch before you garden.
1: That's, well, and after you garden. Holy cow. I have an inversion table that I get on after I was pulling weeds this weekend, because it was a great time to pull weeds because it was so wet.
2: Absolutely.
1: Mm-hmm. All that
0: makes
1: rain.
0: It easy.
1: Yeah, I went out there and I had a whole area and I thought, I am so tired of that grass, and I just pulled it all out.
0: Every gardener
2: look like
0: needs
2: I'm doing
0: an
2: yoga
0: inversion
2: when I'm
0: table.
2: Weeding.
1: Yeah, every gardener, yes. Mm-hmm. Yeah, so I can go upside down and pull my back. That's what I do. I'm into Pilates these days. That's kind of that's my thing, to get my core all tight.
2: Yeah.
1: So when I crawl under a house the next day, I can get out of the bed. That is my major thing. Okay, Alan. Well, I wanted to talk with you. You and I had visited some about landscaping, because I'm always talking about what's on the inside of the house. But what we put on the outside of the house can be really, really important.
2: Mm-hmm.
1: And I was telling you before the show, I had done, when I was a newbie, when I was a rookie, this is 23 years ago, I inspected a house. They called me back 18 months later, and they were like, what happened to our foundation? They had catastrophic foundation problems. Well, they had hired a landscaper to come in who had done all this landscaping and did not take care of the drainage.
2: Mm.
1: So not only did they buy beautiful landscaping, they bought a foundation problem.
2: Yeah, that's pretty common to overlook. We help people all day long. We have a landscape company, but we help people that want to do it themselves. And I try to make sure that they've thought about drainage, that they've thought about the grade, that they've thought about gutters. When I'm asked to go to someone's house to try to figure out what a problem might be, the first thing I do is look up. And usually what I see is no gutters. So that rain, if you think about an entire roof, all the rain that catches and sheets off onto the ground as hard as it does, and even if the grade is right, it's washing not only that away, but it's washing away all the topsoil. So it's as if you have giant trees in your yard that are drinking all the water up. The topsoil is washed off the top. You never have good success with your lawn that way.
1: You know, I never thought about that until you mentioned it when we were talking on the phone last week. That makes so much sense to me. Now, I hate gutters. I hate them because they're such a maintenance nightmare.
2: Yeah.
1: However, I do want to have beautiful landscaping around the house.
2: It's worth the maintenance a few times a year to clean those out or use the new screens they have on them. It is a huge difference to have topsoil in where your grass is supposed to go. Or if you spend all the money to add good soil, which you're going to have to do in Mississippi, whether it's a new build or an existing build, you're going to have to either excavate to take some of the old dirt out or what was left after the build. And you hate to spend all that money and time and work just to have it washed away.
1: Wash away because you don't have a gutter on your house. Well, it looks like we've already got a call coming in. Bo is in Madison, and he is asking about a French drain project that's coming up and needs some water tips. What's going on, Bo?
3: So, I'll give you the general landscape. My home sits about 3 feet below the city road, you know, the main street. So the water's coming from there down towards my home. So number one, I have to put a French drain, but also my plan for 4th of July is going to be to level my yard to kind of get rid of the grade that's coming towards my home.
2: Good.
3: And I'm going to add a French drain. But the thing is, I don't know where French drain is going to be for the water on the ground or in the yard, but also I'm going to route my gutters through the French drain as well. I don't know if I need to, if I need to sump pump it back towards the city drain, city street, or if I can go towards my backyard and go do like a dry well. I don't know how dry wells handle Madison, I guess, Mississippi Clay or something like that.
2: Well, that's a good way of doing
3: combination
2: it.
3: There.
2: Are you planning to do this yourself,

0: or have someone do that?
1: Well, I was going to do it myself. Actually, it's kind of a good project for me during my break.
0: Because your situation is unique. A lot of times when we go to do French drains in someone's yard, the first thing we pull up is the black pipe with the holes in it. That clay will, after 2 or 3 years, just crush that in. That clay just gets tighter and tighter, constricts that thing until it's jammed shut. So we do recommend, for coming off the downspouts of your gutters, using the hard white pipe and getting it on out to where you're going. In your case, you do have a unique situation having to pump it above grade. And since you're trying to take water out of the yard, you're going to want to use the pipe with holes already in it, the corrugated.
2: So you're going to use two. You're going to have one for your gutters that's going to be solid, and then the other one is your French drain. Is that what we're hearing you say?
0: That's right. And maybe surround that black pipe by gravel. You know, so you'll have a trench with the pipe in it with gravel under it and beside it and over it, and that will at least buy you some time from that clay caving in on it. And then that, you'll be surprised, it's a little unsightly for a little while. We've done this before at one of our many houses, which, by the way, Pam has inspected every house we ever bought because I don't trust anybody else.
2: But, well, thank you.
0: No, you're welcome. I've seen her squeeze in some mighty tight places.
2: Some tiny places.
0: Yeah. But I think in your case, you might think about both. You're going to have some big, big water coming off that roof down all your downspouts, and you're going to need that pressure to push that on to whichever route you're going to go as far as getting that above grade. And to be honest, I've never worked with the pumps. That's a new one on me. Is that something you came up with?
1: No, my thought, I wasn't sure how I would get it back to the, you know, the city road where I could actually just pump it out onto the road. Mm-hmm. But I did contemplate running it towards my backyard and letting gravity flow into maybe a couple of 50-gallon dry wells. Mm-hmm. But there again, you know, dry wells covered with gravel, but there again with the clay, I don't know how that would absorb into the ground eventually over time, or if it would just set there.
0: I'm afraid it's just going to sit there.
2: I'm not sure that something you could think about, Bo, and I'm going to give this to you, and then we're going to have to take a break, is I've got a neighbor who has this elaborate gardening system, drainage system, everything, and he has turned all of his water runoff into rain barrels, and then he uses those for watering during our droughts. And I did an inspection yesterday, actually, with a guy from the Forestry Commission, and he said they're getting ready for one of the worst droughts we've ever seen, and that we will lose more trees this coming year than we lost in the last couple of years. So, you know, your drainage, you plan for this water, but you may not have to worry about it for a minute. That's all I'm saying. But kudos to you, buddy. I'm out there. Listen, I did a lot of my drainage myself with a little rototiller called a Mantis. Mm-hmm. But those were my younger days. Now I have to hire people. But thanks so much for the call in today, Bo. If you have any more questions, you can reach out to Alan at his garden at Martinson's. And then on the email, maybe he can help you a little further. We're going to have to take our first break of the hour, folks. This is Fix It 101 on MPB Think Radio.

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1: 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Or you could visit the Hattiesburg Pocket Museum. It's Mississippi's tiniest and most unique museum. 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
0: 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I listened to myself last Saturday. I was running errands and I was like, there I am on MPB Think Radio. We do want to thank our underwriter for this show is Mississippi Solar. If you want to think about doing solar in your home or business, you can check them out at mssolar.net. Great people over there. Okay, Alan, let's talk more about plants around the house because, you know, Bo called in and it's all about the drainage and trying to get, I never thought about using the gutters as keeping the topsoil close to the house.
2: So important.
0: Because the topsoil is what helps those plants grow, right?
2: It's everything. It is everything. That soil, if you'll put the right mix in, what most people do when you're buying a house, whether it's a new build or an existing house, you're going to decide what kind of landscape you're going with, first of all. And to do that, you want to think about your budget that you're going to spend on that before you get going. And you may have to do this in increments. You may have to do the front yard first, which is going to give you your curb appeal. But you can count on your budget usually is between 5 and 15% of your home value.
0: Okay.
2: Is a good rule of thumb to go by. And it's a pretty wide range, but you're looking at hardscapes, which is pergolas and arbors, and irrigation is included in hardscapes, terracing, drainage, all that goes in. That's not just landscaping. So that's going to bring your percentage up closer to the 15%. So be prepared to spend that money because without it, your landscape's not going to work.
0: Yeah.
2: So get the nitty-gritty done first. Decide if you want to go ahead and put an irrigation system in on the front side. If you can swing it, you're gonna be so glad you did because you're eventually going to have one, most likely, unless you are one that has spigots everywhere and hoses
0: and time
2: to do that. And it works. I've done it myself that way before, too. But once you spend the money on that irrigation system, your life just becomes so much better.
0: It's just, yeah, it's lovely.
2: You have time to do other things besides.
0: I've only got it around my pool because where am I? And I'm more of a tropical type person. I have the banana plants and the angel trumpet.
2: Thirsty plants.
0: The big leafy type stuff. And I've got an irrigation system that I put in myself. Mm-hmm. And once I figured out how to keep my dog from chewing it up, it's been awesome.
2: Well, that's another big consideration is pets. What are you going to use your landscape for? Have you got kids or kids out of the house? It changes everything about what you're going to do. And you can do this yourself, or you can talk to a landscape professional and kind of give those ideas. If you've got a couple of labs that are going to be living in the backyard, that's a whole different landscape than someone who doesn't have a couple of labs. They're very good for our business.
0: Yeah.
2: We're definitely
0: like
2: members of the lab association. And we don't have one, but they're really bad on plants. They're bad on the turf. They're just bad outside. Even a good lab.
0: So. Well, and even a good, I've got Tweenies, and I got a new Tweenie, and she's just chewed my house down.
2: Yeah.
0: And I walk her, I train her, I do everything, and she just wants to chew everything up.
2: Well, we love pets, but they are a major consideration when it comes to spending that kind of money. They need their own area that they can have that won't drive you crazy if you can do that. Those are the things to consider. You have to remember, when a landscape guy comes into your yard, they're going to work anywhere from $50 to $100 an hour, depending on the level that you're having done and the type of work you're having done. So when you have someone come, you want to give them as much information as you can. Give them your budget right up front. Don't play the car game. Let them know what you want to spend so you can get this done fast and correct in the first place, rather than just shooting at it until you finally say, that's it. That's the one I want.
0: That's the one, yeah.
2: You just spun your wheels and you spent some extra money.
0: That's right. Well, and it happens with a house, too.
2: Mm-hmm.
0: You know, folks will come in. We were laughing before the show, and I was like, I would do a ton of inspections for these little whippersnappers. They're buying their first house, little cabbage patch house that's 1,300 square feet.
2: We were one of her cabbage patch.
0: We
2: were one.
0: Yeah, cabbage patch kids. It's tiny little houses, you know, and all they want to do is ask me if I have a tape measure so they can measure for the TV.
2: Gotta have it.
0: Yeah, just how big of a TV can I put? I was like, oh my goodness, there's so many other things to think about in home ownership.
2: Yes.
0: But I had a client, this has been a couple of months ago, I guess, and he was a landscaper. And it was in a neighborhood of cabbage patch houses. And his was just amazing. I was like, oh my goodness. This house is unbelievable. It was the same house on all the lots, but his stood out because of the landscaping.
2: Mm-hmm.
0: It was astonishing how beautiful it was.
2: I think that's why it's a good idea when you're about to take on a project like this, whether it be yourself or through a professional, drive around town a little bit and try to get a feel for what appeals to you. And get an idea of what a proper landscape looks like with plants that are planted far enough apart. You know, we tend to plant things too close. Mimi and I are still learning not to do that today. And it's hard not to when you buy a 3-gallon shrub to not plant it a little bit closer than the guy recommends at the garden center. But take their word for it. It is going to eat up that space. But it is a great idea to drive around. If you're going to use a professional, ask them what their 5 favorite jobs are that they've done and go see
0: them. That's a great idea.
2: Go see them. They ought to be proud of them if they're telling you about them, and see what about that guy's style is yours, if it is your style. That'll save you a lot of trouble.
0: Yeah. Well, and I like the idea. And like you all were, I think the whole Martinson family was involved in the Madison County.
2: Pretty much.
0: Gardens of Madison County.
2: There's 12 of us.
0: Yeah. I was.
2: in the biz.
0: Yes.
2: Yeah.
0: And it was really something to drive around. And your place, I heard y'all had over 1,000 people come.
2: We did. That was our first time to open it up to the public, and we loved it. We absolutely loved it. It was like a Grateful Dead show that day. The sun came out. It was like sunshine daydream. People that didn't know each other were walking around happy and talking to each other because it had been raining for 5 solid days.
0: I know. It was crazy.
2: The
3: it
2: sun
3: was
2: came out.
3: Until 10 minutes before the tour started.
2: Yeah. It was just such a positive vibe. It was such a fun weekend. We absolutely loved it, and we'll probably never do it again.
0: Yes. Yeah, because that's a lot of work. I'm sure it was a lot of work getting ready for that. But I think the thing that, and you and I share this, the three of us share this, is that we have a real passion for what we're doing.
2: Mm-hmm.
0: And we love the idea of helping people with the things that we love.
2: Exactly.
0: Yeah. So you're working on the outside of the house, and I'm like, I put a barn door a big sliding barn door on the front of my shop the other day, just because those. I could.
2: Yeah. They just look good.
0: It just, I thought that's going to look so much better than that door swinging back and forth.
2: That separates our bedroom from our master bath. We love them.
0: Yeah. A big old barn door. It gives you a lot of space, folks. Then you can leave the switch in the wall, because if you put a pocket door in, you can't have any electricity right there.
2: Yeah.
3: That's right.
0: But the barn door, you can just see all this stuff. And then you're going to drive around town, find the best yards. And, you know, with your phone now. Now, don't go stalking anybody, but you can take pictures of the things that you like.
2: Absolutely. And we think, you know, we've got one magic window at our house that Mimi literally stands in, and I go way out in our 5-acre yard, and I have my phone on. She has her phone, and she'll say, move over to the left 3 inches. I'm like, 3 inches, and I scoot over. And all points of view come from that particular window.
0: That from that perspective.
2: Now we're running out of space to look far to the right and far to the left, so we're having to bend a little bit, but that's how it starts. So remember where your main points of view are as you're looking outside, and think about those things, how your garden is going to evolve over time, and from what point of view you want to have that evolution.
0: And something also kind of going in line with what you're saying is think about the orientation of your house. Mm-hmm. Are you facing west so that your living area is in the east? That was a big deal to me whenever, you know, and now I see it all the time, because if your living area is in the west, if that's your backyard where you're going to be, you're going to want some shade trees at the end of that yard to block some of that sun that's going to come beating down on you about 4 o'clock in the afternoon.
2: For sure. We don't use the west side of our house much in the afternoon. Mm-hmm. But that is important, Pam, what you said. As you're getting to know a house, you can't see all seasons. You want to know where and when the shade comes. You know, the sun makes a different path after, you know, during different months. So you need to know the right plants in the right place. And you've heard it a million times through Felder, through everybody that writes about it. The right plant at the right place makes all the difference in the world. So get to know your sun and shade. If you're buying a house that's new, see if you can get some information from your neighbors, or take some pictures and bring it to your garden center that you like to shop at. And usually by the type plants that we're seeing, we can tell if it's a sunny area or a shady area.
0: Yeah. Yeah. And you had a great idea. We were talking about in new construction, a lot of times it used to be they didn't landscape the houses.
2: Hmm.
0: You just got
2: not that long ago.
0: Not that long ago. When I started, I had to have a pair of boots to do new construction because there was no grass in the yard. Now they roll the grass out and they cut out some beds right next to it. But what they don't do is amend the soil.
2: That's right. So I've always wondered, if you're buying a spec home or if you're having a house built, if you could ask the builder kindly to stop at that and let you take it from there, because you want to have a wider band between your house and where the plants are going to start. You want bigger beds. You want different shapes. You want to put the correct plants in, or the plants that turn you on, that remind you of grandma or whatever the thing may be. Maybe you could try to trade or negotiate with that builder. Maybe you put the fence up. I'll do the gutters, you know, maybe you do the gutters, and, you know, maybe there is something you could do to keep them from saving that money for landscape and putting it on something else. The sod is nice. We used to drive around with a hydromulcher, and every time we'd see houses going up, we'd knock on the door and hydromulch that yard.
0: What does that mean, hydromulch?
2: We would spray. It's really paper fiber chopped up real fine with water and Bermuda seed or whatever grass.
0: Okay,
2: we're
0: and that's they were green. They paint the ground.
2: Yeah.
0: The dirt would be green.
2: So the customer runs water for a couple of weeks, and you've got a lawn. It was amazing. And we parked that machine when builders started sodding the yards. In fact, we used to sell 22 pallets of sod every Saturday, because everybody that was buying a house out in Madison Ridgeland had to do it. And now we're lucky if we sell a couple of pallets of sod to fill in some holes that people have. So it's changed quite a bit.
0: It has, yeah. Well, throwing sod is not easy.
2: No, it's not. I'm getting over
3: it. Some this weekend.
0: Yes, yeah. It's hard.
2: It is. But what we hear when customers come in that bought a new house that had the, I don't know what else to call it, but the builder's landscape added, they say, what are we doing wrong? We water when we should. We're fertilizing like you say we should. What is going wrong? It usually takes 2 years. The the builder landscape will look great when you buy it, and then after about 2 years, the decline begins because they didn't alter the soil.
0: The soil.
2: You have to amend the soil. And I hate to tell people that you're not doing anything wrong, but it's just holding water. Mm-hmm. It's just got to
0: go. The clay is holding all that water.
2: Bad for the foundation, bad for the plants. Another one to look for, even if you're doing this yourself, remember on a house there are weep holes. On most houses, don't ever go above those weep holes. We see that quite a bit.
0: All the time.
2: Yeah.
0: All the time. Now, a weep hole, folks, is supposedly... What it's supposed to do is ventilate the brick. That's why you have these holes at the bottom. And we've talked about those extensively on the show, specifically with critters getting in. Because mm-hmm. you can find, I've seen more snakes in attics lately, and I know they're coming through the weep holes and going up the wall. There's should be anywhere from a quarter to a half inch between the brick and the cladding, and they're going up. Or people, they grow vines on the side of their house.
2: Yeah.
0: Could you tell them to stop doing that? Because it's just, that's exactly how the animals are getting in their attic, is going up that way.
2: Yeah.
0: But
2: yeah.
0: The weep hole, to your point, Alan, I'll get a phone call and people are like, my dining room floor is buckling.
2: Yeah.
0: I'm like, were you on a slab? Yes. Do you have gutters? No. Do you have a contained landscaping bed in the front of your house? Yes. Well, you can pay me to come out there and show you, but
2: yep.
0: basically you've mulched up above your weep holes and all the water's coming in your yep. house.
2: I think that's really common. I see that quite a bit. So be careful of that, whether it's you or the guy who mows your lawn, who puts down your pine straw twice a year. Make sure, go out there and check where your weep holes are. They're not getting above that.
0: Above that. Well, so. We're bumping up on our next break, but I told you guys what I did once I became it's a curse being a home inspector. It really is. Okay. Kind of like being owning a garden center. You just have to have every one of those plants at the house. And I've been to your house, so I know.
2: Yes.
0: But at my house, everything that I learn, I have to do. And so I took and dug out 18 inches wide and about 2 to 3 inches deep.
2: I love that.
0: And I filled it with slag, which is a byproduct of steel manufacturing. It's cheap, cheap, cheap.
2: Such a good look, too.
0: Yeah. And it looks like crushed gravel, basically. It's gray.
2: Well, it slaps you on the back of the hand. It keeps you from planting too close to the
0: That's
2: house,
0: right. And so I have nothing
2: problem.
0: Right up. Yeah. And it drains everything away. All that water goes away from the house.
2: It's a great idea.
0: Yeah. So, and it also, that's a great termite deterrent as well. Mm-hmm. It keeps all them little bugs from coming up to the house because they don't like that slag.
2: If we have a moment, speaking of termites, should we wait till after the break?
0: Yeah, let's wait till after the break because there was something on NPR this morning about termites down in New Orleans.
2: Well, let's save it up.
0: Let's save it up.
2: Right.
0: Okay, folks, this is Fix It 101 on MPB Think Radio, and we will be right back.

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7: 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And we do want to one more time say thank you to our underwriters, Mississippi Solar, mssolar.net, if you're interested in solar for your home or business. Okay, Alan, you were jumping up over there wanting to talk about termites.
8: Yep. Common question that we get at the garden center. People hear that bringing in the wood mulch, the pine bark mulch that looks so good, sometimes bring in termites. And what I've been able to find out by talking to our source, which is a local Mississippi source down in Brookhaven, Mississippi, they have treated everything that they bag up or everything that most of the nurseries around Jackson sell as bulk. So you're good there. The problem is when you go to the city ofs after an ice storm or a tornado, whatever the case may be, they just bring in a lot of wood and they chip it up and they give it away for free, which sounds good, but you got to think where that wood came from. It's coming right out from the woods. Sometimes it's got those pine beetles that cause so much problem for us mixed in there with it. So you might consider, you know, if you're going to use something like that, if you got a bigger piece of property, maybe use that away from the house and go ahead and buy the bag, you know, the Stobot stuff. For up near the house would be my suggestion for that.
7: Don't y'all have bins where we can come in with a truck? And
8: that's right.
7: That stuff's been treated as well, right?
8: That's right. And I don't know a nursery in town that doesn't sell the treated. And Lowe's, Home Depot, those places that shouldn't be in the business.
7: The big box stores.
8: Sorry. they have bag stuff too, and some of that's been dyed, but it's all been treated. So just be careful with the frugal way of doing things is great, but just be careful. Think about what you're doing and what you're bringing into your own yard.
7: That's right. And that's the reason I came in with the slag so far away from the house, is that I felt like, and I was told by some entomologists up at Mississippi State that they won't go through that.
8: Hmm.
7: So,
8: that's,
7: you know,
8: good to know.
7: And they tunnel, and termites are looking for water. They really are looking for mud. And so if you're mulching and building all that stuff up, they may be living in a dead tree in the neighborhood. And then when they swarm, the queen comes to your house, and now you're in a world of trouble.
8: Yeah. Well, let's keep the moisture away. That's kind of our next thing that we need to focus on, because it is the main way that we're at a home show. So we need to take care of the home. You've got to amend your soil here, and the reason you're amending the soil is so the water will go away. Like this year, this month particularly, we're getting a lot of rain. Shouldn't make a big difference if you have prepared your soil well. If not, you're looking at water sitting. You're talking about plants that look like they're really, really thirsty, but they're actually drowning. Mm. And what I hear a lot of people do is, I went out there and watered it some more because it looked like it was just thirsty.
7: Oh,
8: like,
7: poor thing.
8: Stop.
7: Oh, stop it.
8: Yeah. So the way to get water to move through your soil is There's a couple of ways. You can excavate, you can take out some soil, then bring in, you know, some good stuff that's gritty and barky and has some good holding capacity all at the same time. There's a fine balance. Or you can use the existing, the native soil that's there, and mix in something that's gritty and barky to go with it. You'll have to get a tiller. You have to really go at it. And my landscape company does this way if the customer so chooses. It works great. But you've got to add porosity to that soil. Clay will never release that water, and it also holds a negative charge. So as you're trying to fertilize to make plants look better after a landscape that didn't amend the soil, your fertilizer is just not going to work.
7: Son of a gun. Now, that's new to me.
8: Well, I'm glad I knew something you didn't know.
7: I've learned a lot today. I'm fascinated. A negative charge.
8: Yes. So your fertilizers actually don't work. If you're just fertilizing wet clay, it kills it. It kills the positive charge on that. So you have got to get that soil to breathe. You've got to get it to work. I highly recommend you don't use weed fabric. It's a great idea that someone came up with, but never have I gone to a yard to find out what's wrong with it. The first thing I do is lift up the mulch, and there's that black stuff.
7: Mm-hmm.
8: Soil has got to breathe. It's got to get wet. It's got to get dry. It's got to get pierced by that sunlight a little bit. I tend to not mulch much in the wintertime because, you know, it's going to rain, and the sunlight's less hard on your soil. So I like to expose it in the wintertime, and right about now we'll mulch our stuff to keep the moisture down, keep the weeds down. But in the wintertime, you really don't need to worry about that.
7: I'll be darned. Mm. Okay, what about a pre-emerge? Do you use those at all?
8: Absolutely. They work, and pre-emerges work in your beds. They work in your lawn. I think we've all gotten used to using pre-emerges in the lawns because we're such lawn people down here in the South. We love a pretty lawn. But anywhere there's soil is where pre-emerge goes, as long as you're not planting seeds or bulbs, because pre-emerge kills the weed seed or the bulb before it germinates. It's
7: okay.
8: Not going to do anything to the weeds that are up, so don't expect that. But it will keep those seeds from germinating, so it's good to do it. On the bag, it says twice a year, once in September, one in February. I probably do it 6 or 8 times a year.
7: I was going to say I do too, and yep. I just take this thing and sprinkle it through.
8: Absolutely.
7: to try to keep the weeds down a little bit, and then I put my mulch. Do you have a preference on mulch?
8: My preference is pine bark mulch,
7: okay.
8: Not dyed, not
7: yeah.
8: Just like a good natural brown pine bark mulch. And I know that most people use pine straw because most people have someone who's mowing their yards for them, and that's part of the deal. Those guys can put pine straw down fast and inexpensively, and it looks nice and neat. I think I'm a bit jaded because I started this. I'm 60 something right now, and I started when I was about 12, and I'm just tired of pine straw.
7: Yeah,
8: it looks tired to me. It looks hurried. And when we started going out west to travel, I noticed that pine bark look. It just brought in a whole nother look. And we started using it at home and in people's yards. It just makes the landscape look more expensive to me. It makes it look more finished.
7: Will it break down? Will it disintegrate?
8: It does.
7: And so that's what I like about it better, is that the pine straw doesn't seem to do. It just gets moldy underneath it.
8: It really does.
7: But
8: yeah.
7: a good wood mulch is, and I know, don't tell anybody, but I use the cypress.
8: Cypress is great. I mean, it's great. I think it lasts longer.
7: It lasts longer,
8: yeah.
7: And it doesn't wash.
8: That's
7: and
8: right.
7: I have some heavy hills going down. My pool kind of sits up,
8: mm-hmm.
7: And so I get a real good drainage going through there.
8: That's great.
7: And I've tried everything, and the only thing that stays in place is cypress.
8: It seems to lock better for some reason.
7: Mm-hmm.
8: It weaves and locks together. But that is my preference, but just mulch, that's the main thing. Use something. And there is some confusion to that, because some people say, well, I don't want mulch, I want pine straw. I'm like, no, well, you're doing the same thing. Just mulch it. It'll keep that moisture down when we start getting into our droughty summers, and it'll keep those weeds down and keep a little bit of labor off of you. So just
7: right.
8: Do it.
7: And amending my soil before I put that mulch in.
8: Yeah.
7: So I can use sand?
8: Well, not just sand. There's one called grit that you'll find at all the garden centers. It's called lomate or lomus is one way to do it, which is barky, sandy, gritty. You put it in there and mix it in, so you've added oxygen to your soil. You've added porosity. And that's what you're, that's the whole purpose in this. And
9: drainability.
8: Drainability. Getting that water. It doesn't mind getting rained on, but that water's got to go away.
7: Yeah.
8: So you got to give it somewhere to go, for one thing. Think that out when you're looking at your grade. And then you want to add on top of that something good, something organic. Some mushroom compost can be bought by the bag very inexpensively. And it is one of the best organic. If you don't make your own compost at home, mushroom compost, black cow, all those are good, but mushroom is my absolute favorite.
7: Huh. And you just, and you till that into the soil, or are you laying that down on top of it?
9: You can do both.
8: Yes. The answer is yes.
7: Yes. Okay.
8: You can plant directly into it. I do like to till it in. I like it to be down there where the roots are going to be. That's where it really counts. So if you lay it on top, you've kind of fertilized the top where your roots aren't.
9: But it's nice in between seasons, you know, where you already have plants in the ground to top dress with it.
8: For sure. Mm-hmm.
7: Okay, so just take the bag and sprinkle it around all the plants that I've got. Most of my stuff is not annual, it's perennial.
8: Yeah.
7: So, you know.
8: We tend to get that way as we get older.
7: As I get, I'm just like, I'm just not going to plant any.
8: Yeah, we're kind of all perennials too now, unless we're doing a show for other people. We put a lot of annuals in, but.
9: The other thing you might want to mention, explain to people why it's necessary to keep the root ball higher than the ground grade because of the clay soils.
8: Yep. We started planting plants a little high, maybe an inch or two higher than the bed quite a few years back, and we noticed we started losing fewer and fewer plants in our landscape company, which is our ultimate goal. Especially when you're planting a tree. And to be honest, it looks like you hired the 10th grade kid from down the street to landscape your yard. It looks wrong. But it is absolutely the best way. It gets it away from the clay a little bit. So you're going to mulch on top of that. And you got to remember, you don't want your mulch to get around the crown of that plant. And what I consider the crown is where the stem comes out of the root ball. Don't let any mulch get on that at
7: all. Okay.
8: And I'll bet most of you, if you're listening, go out to your yard, go out to your tree circles out there, or tree volcanoes, they call them, and pull away from your tree bark or your stem of your tree, and I'll bet you it's about two inches over the top of that crown, and it will lead to a very slow death of that tree.
7: Wow.
8: We are still losing trees to that at our house because we still overdo it. But if you'll plant that tree a little bit high, that'll help you to not do that as much. And that goes with your bushes. If you're planting azaleas, evergreens, all that stuff around the house, plant them just a little bit high and see. And use root stimulator. As soon as you do it, get the roots going, and then go ahead and do your mulch all around it, but pull the mulch around away from
7: the base down there.
8: It makes a giant difference. Your plants will thank you.
7: Well, look at it this way. You don't have to work as hard to dig the hole that deep.
8: Yeah, exactly. My landscape crew loved us when we discovered that route.
7: When you figured that one out, they're like, oh, that sounds good to us, boss.
8: Well, too, when it comes to fertilization, I think about people going home with their synthetic fertilizers and, you know, whatever the directions is, take a cupful, throw it down at the bottom of the bush around, you know, around the drip line of the shrub. It's got to get all the way through that mulch. So I'm thinking this is never going to make it to the tree.
7: Yeah.
8: Whereas if you've pulled that mulch away and leave it pulled away, when it's time to fertilize, you're going to put it right on top there and water it in and let it just kind of pour down the side of that root ball. So you've not wasted all that money and all that effort and all that fertilizer. You'll see it go to work a lot quicker that way.
7: Well, and that's the whole idea, right? Is that
8: absolutely.
7: It's to do stuff with your house, you know, and I laugh with people all the time. It's just money, but it's money.
8: It's a lot of money.
7: It's a lot of money.
8: Yeah.
7: And a house is a lot of money. Landscaping can be a lot of money. So make sure whatever it is that you're doing it the right way.
8: Yeah. Don't do it just to check it off your list, because I know there's people that just throw it on the mulch and they walk, and that it's just not going to work.
7: Yeah.
8: And I hate to see that.
7: Yeah.
8: And same, you were bringing up the pre-emerge. That you're going to form a barrier with that pre-emerge when you put it down. You're doing it exactly right. Put it down, then mulch on top of it, but try not to get in those beds much Because when you break that barrier, it's kind of a gaseous barrier that you're breaking. So as you're walking around in your beds weeding or taking care of things, try to tread lightly and try to kind of take the same trail each time. Don't walk all over the place.
7: I take the trail that the dogs and the cats take.
8: That's the best one.
7: They've made all kinds of trails in my underneath. It's so funny. Sometimes I'm sitting outside in the evenings because that's my favorite time of day is, you know, when that sun's just about getting ready to go down.
8: Absolutely.
7: And mosquitoes are real active and you're just sitting there and really enjoying it. And then my animals are running through all my leafy stuff. It's hilarious.
8: Yep.
7: And they're just kind of, it's moving all the way. I know exactly where they are.
8: They're keeping those amphibians moving, and that's good, too. they keep those things away. They keep Mr. No Shoulders going.
7: Yeah, that's right.
8: Yeah.
7: Well, listen, folks, I hope you'll come back and join us again. I've really enjoyed this conversation today.
8: Thank you.
7: Real quick, what's y'all's website?
9: Sure. It's www.martinsonsms.com.
7: Okay. And you can join your email list and get involved in some of the workshops. I'm going to do that.
9: Please do.
7: That just sounds like a lot of fun to me. Folks, thank you so much for being here. We really appreciate it. 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
4: For Oxford and the northern counties, a mix of sunshine and clouds. Through the afternoon hours, we'll be in the mid-80s, and we could get some showers and thunderstorms. Just cloudy overnight, and then for Sunday, scattered afternoon showers and thunderstorms, mid-80s. Jackson and the central counties, partly sunny and upper 80s for the rest of today. Down to 70 and some clouds overnight, hot and humid on Sunday. We're going up to about 90, scattered showers and thunderstorms. For Natchez and the southern and coastal areas, some sunshine today, mid-80s. Overnight a few clouds and then some afternoon showers and thunderstorms on Sunday. I'm meteorologist Steve Hamilton. 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

0: From NPR and WBEZ Chicago, this is Wait, Wait, Don't Tell Me, the NPR News Quiz. I'm Bill Curtis.
1: And I'm Peter Sagal. This week, we set off some early summer fireworks with visits from Tiffany Haddish, Lucy Dacus, a brilliant ukulele player from Hawaii, and a woman who swam to Hawaii. All that, plus our panel still can't give us a straight answer. And Bill Curtis throws away the credibility he has earned over 60 years in broadcasting by trafficking in puns.
0: Thanks for joining us.
1: That's all coming up right after this hour's news.

0: Live from NPR News in Washington, I'm Nora Rahm. Defense Secretary Pete Hegseth spoke at an Asian defense summit in Singapore today. It comes at a time of heightened concerns over China's intentions for the region. NPR's Jennifer Pack has more.
1: His message, and he said it to a room full of military defense officials and diplomats, is for Asian allies to ramp up their defense spending to counter China. Overall, this is a more toned-down message from last year when he called out China for its aggressive policies, continual harassment of Taiwan, which Beijing protested against. So far, the Chinese delegation has applauded Secretary Hegseth for repeating China's line that the two countries need to maintain a constructive strategic stability.
0: NPR's Jennifer Pack reporting from Singapore. The United Nations has added Israel and Russia to a list of countries credibly suspected of patterns of sexual violence in conflict zones. NPR's Jane Arraf has details.
2: The UN Secretary General's latest annual report to the Security Council on conflict-related sexual violence adds Israel and Russia to the list of countries credibly suspected of patterns of rape and other sexual violence. Both countries deny the allegations. The UN says it documented last year multiple incidents of sexual violence by the Israeli military and security forces, including as a form of torture against men, women, and children from the Gaza Strip and the West Bank. The militant group Hamas was previously added to the list, but the UN said it could not verify many of the claims because Israel denies access needed to investigate them. Jane Arraf, NPR News, Beirut.
0: A federal prosecutor has stepped aside in the criminal case against former FBI Director James Comey. As NPR's Bobby Allen reports, the charges center on a photo Comey posted to social media depicting seashells.
3: A North Carolina grand jury charged Comey last month with threatening President Trump based on an Instagram post of seashells spelling out 8647. 86 is slang for getting rid of something. Trump is the 47th president. The indictment said the image was, quote, a serious expression of an intent to do harm to the president. Now, Matthew Petracca, the lead federal prosecutor on the case, has stepped aside, according to a court filing. It shows he has been replaced. It didn't explain why. Comey says his post wasn't a call to violence, saying to him, 86 was an expression of wanting to be done with something. Comey's lawyers have said they intend to file a vindictive prosecution motion. Bobby Allen, NPR News.
0: A federal judge has reopened President Trump's lawsuit against the IRS over a leak of his tax returns for further investigation. The judge has questions about a settlement that, among other aspects, created a fund to compensate people who said they were wrongly targeted in the federal judicial system. This is NPR News. The search continues for two villagers trapped in a flooded cave in Laos. Four people were rescued today after another was brought out yesterday. They had reportedly been searching for valuable minerals in the cave but became trapped by flash flooding 10 days ago. One villager got out in time and alerted authorities. Rescue teams were joined by those from Thailand, Japan, and Malaysia. Myanmar's new president is on a five-day trip to India, his first trip abroad as president since the former general took office in April amid a continuing civil war. Michael Sullivan reports from neighboring Thailand.
4: Senior General-turned-President Min Aung Hlaing led the coup that ousted the elected government of Aung San Suu Kyi in 2021. He became president after the recent general election, one widely dismissed by Western governments and human rights groups as a sham, with the war denying millions the chance to vote. Suu Kyi's National League for Democracy was also barred from contesting. Neighboring India was one of the few countries to recognize the election and says the visit is expected to, quote, further strengthen relations between the two countries. Likely topics include shared security concerns along their porous shared border and Myanmar's supply of rare earths New Delhi is keen to acquire. For NPR News, I'm Michael Sullivan in Chiang Rai.
0: The Vilnius Pink Soup Fest is underway in Lithuania. Tens of thousands of people are there for the event, some dressed in pink. They're celebrating the country's cold beet soup. I'm Nora Rahm, NPR News in Washington.
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6: 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The Mississippi Writers Trail pays tribute to the state's most acclaimed and influential writers through a series of historical markers shaped like an open book that recognize the importance of place in an author's life while educating the public about the history and legacy of Mississippi writers. Margaret Walker Alexander and Eudora Welty both have historical markers in Jackson, Mississippi. William Faulkner has one in Oxford, Mississippi. And Shelby Foote and Walker Percy both have historical markers in Greenville, Mississippi. 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
9: From NPR and WBEZ Chicago, this is Wait, Wait, Don't Tell Me, the NPR News Quiz. I'm the only man still allowed to wear white after Memorial Day. Bill Curtis. And here's your host at the Studebaker Theater in the Fine Arts Building in Chicago, Illinois, Peter Sagal.
10: Thank you, Bill. Thank you, everybody. As you know, every summer has an official theme, so we're taking the week off to wait until this year's theme is announced so Bill and I don't get it wrong. Again.
9: We were so embarrassed during Hot Girl Summer when Peter and I showed up as lukewarm boys.
10: So while we wait for the official announcement, we're here to offer you some delightful things we did over the last year or so. Let's start with an extended version of our interview with actor and comedian Tiffany Haddish from November of 2025.
9: Peter, ask her what jobs she took to support herself during her early years. And one answer was a little surprising.
10: An energy producer at bar and bat mitzvahs?
11: Yeah, maybe. I did bar bat mitzvahs, executive parties, Christmas parties, Hanukkah parties, funerals, so, you name it. My job, produce amazing energy.
10: Wait a minute. So you were kind of a hype woman? You were like got the crowd hyped up?
11: I wouldn't call that a hype woman. What I call it is an energy producer.
10: Okay.
11: I got you.
12: Yeah,
10: so
12: Peter.
10: I'm just flashing back.
11: You call it a hype woman? That sounds like Flavor Flav to me. No.
10: No, that's not it. Okay.
11: Amazing energy.
10: All right, let me try
11: this
10: to.
11: This is make grandma and grandpa get up out the chair. The energy's so good, they got to start dancing.
10: All right, so, yeah. So, like, I do, actually. So, I'm thinking back many, many years to my own bar mitzvah. This was a very long time ago. And I did not have an energy producer of any kind.
11: And it was a boring party, wasn't it?
10: It was pretty dull.
12: I'm be honest
10: with you. It was pretty dull.
12: Peter.
10: So it's too late now. But
11: it's never too late.
10: All right.
11: We can throw you a 67th birthday party.
10: We can do that. And thank you for that estimate of my age. It crippled me. But first of all, so if you had been at my bar mitzvah many years ago, could you briefly demonstrate how you would have energized the party so it was not the drab synagogue assembly room experience that it was?
11: First, I would go to you and I would go, young Peter.
10: Yes.
11: Please take my beautiful brown hand and follow me, darling. And I would lead you out to the dance floor.
10: Yes.
11: And I would stand you right next to me and I would say, follow my lead, do whatever I do, okay? And smile the whole time. No matter how it feels, just smile the whole time. And I would start with a side-to-side step clap, right? And you side-to-side step clap with me. And
10: Peter,
11: I'd be
10: do
11: like,
10: it.
11: That's right, Peter. That's what I'm talking about. Here we go. Hey, come it up. Hey, come it up. Hey, come it up. And then next thing you know, the whole room is fucking it up.
10: I retroactively, I am very excited and extraordinarily embarrassed. I am like, because that's, I, that, yeah, that, whoa.
11: That's
10: that
11: is the Jewish way. That's
10: it is,
11: Jewish.
10: Well, yes, as, yes.
13: Peter, I'm gonna be real with you. I've seen Tiffany, she could make a dreidel spin without spinning it.
10: She's got that energy.
13: And then it just dreidels
10: this
13: on
10: is
13: out.
10: And you did this for how many years?
11: For 11 years.
10: 11 years.
13: Oh, wow.
14: That was just a, it was one really long bar mitzvah?
10: No.
14: That was,
11: no, I did 500.
14: Oh,
10: 500.
14: Whoa.
10: Oh, my
14: whoa.
10: God. Oh, there are
11: I got flewed out.
10: You got flown out. Hold on,
11: no,
10: people.
11: It's flewed out, man.
10: You flewed out.
11: I flewed out.
10: Were you flewed out in a private jute? What?
11: No, it was definitely a public transportation.
10: Okay, yeah.
14: How come for wait, don't tell me, we didn't float her in?
10: Should have. I
11: Who can't afford it? Can't afford it.
13: Blame Trump for that.
10: All right, I gotta. That's sadly true, but you recently had your own bat mitzvah, right?
11: It was a few years ago.
10: Who did you hire? Because we have convinced me of the usefulness of this. Did you hire your own energy producer for your bat mitzvah, or did you handle that yourself?
11: I hired the same company that I used to work for. I hired them, and we brought in younger, more vibrant energy producers. And then

0: exactly what it is. To me, okay, so in my mind, it was me developing my relationship with God and just seeing all the things he created. And did you know that some bacterias look just like people?
1: Really? I mean, I thought they were like, some of them were like rod shaped and some of them were squiggly, but you're saying that you look through
0: that.
1: Yeah,
0: and some of them is ugly as, just ugly. Right. And I'm like, oh God, I see what you was doing. This guy's a bacteria like this, right? Like this candida.
1: And I know that.
0: And I'm just curious about all the stuff God does. Like, that's why I like swimming with sharks and stuff. Cause you see all the plant life and animal life down there. You just like, look how creative he is. He's so creative.
2: That could be your last thought just before one of those sharks eats you.
0: I know, right?
2: You know.
0: But see, here go the thing. Sharks don't really like people like that. That's why they bite them and spit them out, because we too acidic. So as long as I keep drinking soda, girl, I'm good.
1: Tiffany Haddish, it is a joy to talk to you, but we have invited you here to play a game, and this time we are calling it
3: Girl's Trip. Meet Girl Strip.
1: You start in Girl's Trip, so we're going to ask you about comic strips about girls. Girl strips. Get it?
2: Yeah.
0: Oh, answer. Okay. Oh, I thought it was going to be something else. I'm like,
1: I know.
0: There's a boy strip.
1: I know.
0: I'm like the boy strip club.
1: I bet you do. But no, I wanted to clarify that's what we're doing. We're a weekend show for families.
0: Cool.
1: So here you go.
0: Okay. Family show. Let's go.
1: Here we go. Here, so answer 2 to 3 questions right. You'll win our prize for one of our listeners. Bill, who is Tiffany Haddish playing for?
3: Liz Patterson of Atlanta, Georgia.
1: All right. Here's your first question. The most famous girl strip is, of course, Kathy, that long-running strip about a single woman with issues. Kathy ended its run in 2010, but it left its mark on the comic strip industry. How? A, the strip in which she married her boyfriend Irving was so bad, the phrase marrying Irving now means ruining your comic strip forever. B, whenever a comic strip writer can't think of something for a character to say, they just say ack, like Kathy did. Or C, the highest praise one comic artist can say to another is, I thought I was reading Kathy.
0: Two.
1: You're going to go for B, a comic strip writer can't think of anything for a character to say, they just say ack. No, I'm afraid it was marrying Irving.
0: Really?
1: Marrying Irving, because people believe that completely ruined, that's like the comic strip equivalent of jumping the shark. Here's your next question. The Barbie doll was in part originally inspired by a German newspaper comic strip called Lily. Who was Lily, the character Lily? Was she A, the beautiful wife of an ugly bricklayer named Kenneth, B, a quote, high-end call girl, or C, a beauty pageant winner who became a surgeon, an astronaut, and an Olympic gymnast?
0: Well, I would like it to be C, but I feel like it's, especially when Barbie came out and all of that, and around the time, I would go with A.
1: You're going to go with the beautiful wife of an ugly bricklayer?
0: Wait. So what was the second one?
1: The second one was that Lily, the character on whom Barbie was partially based, was a, quote, high-end call girl.
4: High-end.
1: More of an escort, if you
4: yes.
1: will.
4: Yes.
0: Well, then I'll go with B.
1: You're going to go with B.
0: Because the way her makeup was and stuff, and she always had her boobs out.
1: That's right. You have figured it out. That's what Lily was. So Lily was a, you got it right. Lily was a risque comic for adults in the 50s in Germany, and the company started making dolls of Lily, and the wife of one of the founders of Mattel was in Germany, saw one, and said, hey, I can work with that. All right, here's your last question. The comic strip Little Orphan Annie ended its run in 2010. What was the adorable orphan's fate in the very last Little Orphan Annie comic strip? Was it A, she was being held captive by an Eastern European war criminal, B, she discovered her real parents were the Romanovs, making her heir to the Russian throne, or C, she instantly aged the 90 years that had passed since the first strip and crumbled into dust?
4: Like Thanos?
1: Very much like Thanos, yes.
0: Okay. What was A again?
1: A again was that she was being held captive by an Eastern European war criminal.
0: Then I'm gonna go with she got kidnapped, and that's how they came with the movie Taken.
1: That's exactly right.
0: Wow.
1: In fact, I believe in the final frame of the final strip, Daddy Warbox is saying into a phone, I have certain skills. In the very last strip, Annie, who, by the way, during her life in the comics was constantly being kidnapped, Annie is being held in Guatemala by a man known as the Butcher of the Balkans. And as far as we know, she is still there.
0: I'm upset. I'm writing a letter.
1: All right.

0: Bill, how did Tiffany Haddish do in our quiz?
1: Are you kidding? She rewrote the quiz.
0: She's a winner in everything. You have brought the energy in this little right.
2: Peter, I told you.
0: You told me, and you did not exaggerate.
1: She's still going.
3: Brian was your advance man, Tiffany.
0: Yes, true. Tiffany Haddish is an Emmy and Grammy winner. You can see her in her new show, Tiffany Haddish Goes Off. It is streaming on Peacock now. If it is a quarter as fun as talking to her in real life, it will be amazing. Tiffany Haddish, thank you so much
4: for
0: being with us. You're the best.
4: Thank you.
0: Bye-bye.
5: You feel that energy? 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
1: 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I'm Bill Curtis, and here is your host at the Studebaker Theater in the Fine Arts Building in Chicago, Peter Sago.
0: Thank you, Bill. Thanks, everyone. Thank you so much. So we are spending the week preparing for summer, getting a base layer for our tans, and working on finally achieving that beach body.
1: Did you know they make suit jackets with matching Speedos?
0: So while we desperately hit the gym, here's some more delightful interviews from the past year to entertain you. In October of last year, we all went to Hawaii, where we talked to one of the great living masters of that island's traditional instrument, the ukulele.
1: Peter's first question to Taimane: how the hell do you pronounce ukulele?
11: Ukulele.
0: Ukulele.
11: Uku.
0: Ukulele. Lele.
11: You got it.
0: How about if you give it the appropriate respectful name and I just continue to screw it up? Because that's...
11: You know, we could do that for probably like 10 to 15 minutes.
0: We can do that. We can do that. That's really great. So you, and I mentioned this, started playing the ukulele at a very young age, right?
11: Yes, I started when I was 5. And it was just the instrument that I grew up learning how to express myself.
0: Right.
11: And I so happen to love classical music, metal music, but it's all played on this instrument.
0: Well, I want to get to that because that's one of the things you're known for. But you were busking. You were out on the streets at 5. You went out with your father?
11: I started actually when I was 7, a little bit more mature.
0: Yeah.
11: But
2: that's a very reasonable age to send your child out onto the street to try to make money.
0: Yes.
11: I had a hard work ethic back in the day, and so I started playing on the streets of Kalakaua Avenue.
0: Right. That's the big commercial district in Waikiki with all the big shops on it and restaurants, tourists walking up and down all night.
11: Exactly. I loved it, and I kept doing it until until the age of 13.
0: Wow.
11: And that's where one of the singers from the Don Ho show saw me playing, was on the streets of Waikiki.
0: Yeah.
11: And so I got to meet Uncle Don. I like to call him Uncle Don.
0: Sure.
3: I like to call him Uncle Don.
11: Right? Uncle Don.
2: Oh my
11: and
2: gosh.
11: He really, you know, he took me under his wing and, you know, really showed me the ropes of how much it takes to put on a show.
0: Right.
11: And so I was with him for 5 years until his passing, and he really just introduced me to Waikiki, and then from there I started touring all over the world because the ukulele, everyone loves the ukulele.
0: That's absolutely true. That's absolutely true. So it is true that one of the things you've done is you've really expanded people's understanding of what a ukulele can do, and I was hoping you could kind of demonstrate, because you're known, for example, for some remarkable covers. You just put out a cover of Joni Mitchell's Big Yellow Taxi.
11: I did.
0: Right?
11: Mm-hmm.
0: And so is there like anything like people would not expect to hear somebody play really well on a ukulele that you love to play for them?
11: Yes. I'm just going to go ahead and play it.
0: Go ahead.
2: And for those of you... Yes. For those of you listening at home, this could be any of the panelists. You can't see this.
0: Yeah.
3: Yeah.
0: All right. Here we go.

0: Christina.
1: Yeah.
2: Wow. That's amazing.
3: I was a
1: Phantom?
3: Yeah.
1: I
3: was a little bit rusty, but once I got going.
2: I thought you were gonna do like Smoke on the Water or something, but no. Can you do that?
3: Hey.
1: Yeah. Yes, Stairway.
2: Wow. Well, Taimane, we have asked you here to play a game we're calling
4: Mini Guitar Meet Mini Golf.
2: So,
5: okay.
2: You like smaller instruments. We thought we'd ask you about the tiny version of golf, miniature golf. Answer 2 to 3 questions correctly, you'll win our prize for one of our listeners. Also, who is Taimane playing for?
4: Jim Joplin of Lawton, Oklahoma.
2: All right.
5: All right, Oklahoma.
2: And you know, they just love the ukulele in Oklahoma. So here's your first question.
5: Okay.
2: Most historians agree that miniature golf was invented in Scotland in the 1860s for one very specific reason. What was it? A, it was made for women who weren't allowed to play real golf because it was considered improper for them to raise their arms above their shoulders. B, a local aristocrat said, love the game, but can we do without all that walking? Or C, so a notorious sports gambler could win a bet that he could finish a whole round of golf in half an hour.
5: Oh, gosh. You know, I'm not much of a walker myself, so I would love to say B.
2: B.
5: B. Maybe not the vibe.
2: No.
5: It's not the vibe. It's not the vibe.
3: Yeah.
5: You know, there's other... You know, I'm just getting this feeling of A.
2: A. Yeah.
5: Thanks, you guys.
2: Apparently, back in Victorian Scotland, you couldn't have ladies scandalizing society by showing their pits.
1: When in doubt, go with misogyny.
2: Exactly. Always.
5: Got it.
2: All right, that was very good. Now, back in the early days, mini golf courses used to be different than they are today. How so? Was it A, instead of mechanical obstacles like windmills, children were hired to leap onto the course and swat away your ball? B, instead of hitting your ball into the mouth of a fake clown in the last hole, you do it to a real clown? Or C, instead of turf, the surfaces were made of goat hair dyed green?
5: You know, I just keep getting these feelings.
2: Vibes. Where does it come?
5: You know,
2: the spirit of Aloha.
5: You know, I'm going to go with like the ocean, like the sea.
2: The sea. Wise choice being this being Hawaii. Yes, it was sea. Dyed goat hair was the surface of choice. This was before AstroTurf, of course. Last question. You can play thousands of mini golf courses around the world, including in some unusual places, like which of these? On the lip of a volcano in Stromboli, Italy, with real lava providing some of the obstacles.
3: Ooh.
2: B, 400 feet underground in an abandoned Transylvanian salt mine. Or C, on the roof of the second tallest building in Dubai, where if your ball goes out of bounds, it really goes out of bounds.
5: I'm going to go with B.
2: You're going to go with the Transylvanian salt mine. You're right.
5: Ah!
2: It is called...
1: Wow.
2: It is called Selena Turda, and it's got a whole amusement park down there along with the mini golf. It's the most popular underground tourist attraction in the world.
3: What's it called?
2: Selena Turda. No smart remarks, Paula. Also, how did Taimane do on our quiz?
4: She's got the vibes, 3 out of 3.
5: Oh.
2: There you go. Yeah. Taimane is a singer, songwriter, and one of the world's most celebrated ukulele players. For tour dates, head to taimane.com/live. Taimane. Taimane, everybody, give it up. So when we went to Hawaii, we of course took a plane, but champion long distance swimmer Becca Mann saved on baggage fees and swam there.
6: In addition to swimming across the Maui Channel and back, Becca is a 2-time national champion in the 10-kilometer swim. And when she joined us last year, guest host Dagid Farsad Ask her what spending that much time in the water does to a person.
5: So, you know, one of the things that I thought about, like, when thinking about these adventures that you go on, is that you're in the water for a really, really, really long time. So what are some of the weird kind of physical side effects of this kind of swimming?
0: So when you're in salt water, you will start swelling. So like about 9 hours in, my nostrils were swollen together. And then when I got out of the water, my uvula was hanging onto the back of my tongue. And I couldn't swallow for the rest of the day. It was disgusting.
5: Oh, God. This is where I pretend to really know what a uvula is.
0: It hangs in the back of your throat.
5: Oh, yeah. Got you. Well, either way, I sense that this is bad. This again kind of conjures the question of, like, why do you do this to yourself? But what is your, like, what's your big goal now? I mean, you've already done so much. Is there another, like, a record you want to set?
0: Yeah, so I actually took, after that swim, I took 5 years off of swimming. That was, like, the last thing that I wanted to do with my career because I just narrowly missed my third Olympic team, and I didn't want to end on a failure. So I love swimming, and I figured, why not just see how long I can love swimming for in one period? And then after that, took 5 years off, and I was just really missing swimming. So I got back into it a year ago and then made the national team again after 5 months of training. So
7: wow.
0: I'm hoping.
7: Yeah.
0: Thank you.
7: Daddy behavior.
0: So now I'm just kind of taking it 6 months by 6 months and seeing what happens from there. And as long as I keep enjoying getting into the pool every day to train, I'm going to keep sticking with it.
8: When you're in the open water, are there people that are like watching you or tracking you in some ways? You're not completely by yourself, right?
0: Yeah, so there was a kayak that was probably like 5 to 10 feet away from me the whole time, and then a boat that would stay like 200 meters ahead. And then every like 20 minutes, I'd swim up to the boat, and my mom was actually on the boat, and she was violently seasick the whole time.
8: Oh my God.
0: She was not happy. She said, never doing this again. And she'd throw me a feed. We call them feeds. They're basically just like liquid fuel. Mm-hmm. So like a Gatorade with like some sort of energy gel melted into it. So yeah, I wasn't fully alone, even though like I couldn't touch the boat. Nobody was allowed to touch me because then you're disqualified if that happens. But there were people nearby in case I needed help or anything.
7: Okay, so there were people nearby. My question is, what's the most incredible thing you've seen in the open ocean? Because I won't be going. I need to live vicariously through you.
0: I think I've seen 3 sharks, and I really love sharks. All of them were, it was 2 black tip reef sharks and then 1 white tip reef shark. And I think that they're just such beautiful creatures. All of them were like very peaceful, and yeah, I love all the animals.
7: They're probably surprised to see you.
5: Yeah.
7: Girl, what are you doing in my house?
5: Oh yeah, they have a real reputation for being peaceful. So that's
0: those ones in particular. I met some nice ones.
5: Well, so speaking of like fish, have you ever like had a relationship with a fish in the style of my octopus teacher?
0: I can't say that I have.
5: I mean, are you open to that?
0: What? I'm open to everything. We'll see. We'll see where life takes me.
5: Do you ever like swim in a hotel pool and just like casually do laps, but also smoke everybody and show off?
0: Definitely. I think so. Depending on what kind of mood I'm in.
5: Oh, Becca, man. Well, we've actually asked you here to play a game. We're calling...
9: Thanks for joining us.
5: So, you know all
0: about...
5: Oh, no. Oh, no is right. You know all about open water. So, we're going to ask you about closed water, aquariums. Answer 2 out of 3 questions correctly, and you'll win our prize for one of our listeners, the voice of any of us, on their voicemail. Bill, who is Becca playing for?
9: Ryan Campbell of Houston, Texas.
5: All right.
0: All right. I won't let you down, Ryan.
5: Here's your first question. The San Antonio Aquarium has a touch tank, which can provide guests with unique experiences like which of these? Is it A, an archer fish spitting water directly into your boyfriend's eye? Is it B, an octopus grabbing your six-year-old by the arm and trying to climb out of the tank to get the rest of her? Or is it C, the can you handle a lionfish sting challenge?
0: I'm going to say C, just because I don't know if the aquarium would be able to get away with the first two.
5: Oh, it is B. They got away with an octopus grabbing a kid. Don't worry, the kid is fine, and it only took three adults armed with ice packs to make the octopus let go. All right, here's your next question. The San Antonio Aquarium had another situation in 2018. When one of their sharks went missing. Fortunately, they were able to track it down quickly because security footage showed what? Was it A, one shark was hiding on the bottom of its tank while another shark buried it in the sand? Was it B, the shark jumping a barrier into the beluga whale tank where it was now playing with a whale like they were best friends? Or was it C, two people lifting the shark out of its tank, putting it in a baby stroller, and walking out of the aquarium?
0: Okay, I feel like it could be any of these three things.
5: Okay.
0: C seems like it would be the most fun, so I'm going to go with C.
5: You're right, it is C.
8: Oh my God.
5: I can't believe you got that. Police recovered the shark from the guy who wanted it for the, quote, extensive aquarium habitat in his garage. I really see a lot of myself in that guy. All right, here's your last question. According to a 2017 interview, when the sharks at one aquarium wouldn't mate, the staff solved the issue by doing what? Was it A, piping salt and peppers, push it into the enclosure on a loop? Was it B, putting jasmine oil into their water as an aphrodisiac? Or was it C, putting lipstick on the female shark?
0: What's the audience thinking? A? Okay, I can't say no to that then. It has to be A.
5: Oh my God, that's right! Push It is a cross-species sexy song.
1: Wow.
5: Bill, how did Becca do on our quiz?
6: Well, she did swim a very long way. So we're going to call her a winner, 2 out of 3.
1: Yeah.
0: The audience the true winner, though.
5: Well, Becca Mann is a champion open water swimmer and a writer. Becca Mann, thank you so much for joining us on Wait, Wait, Don't Tell Me.
0: Thank you for having me. This is so much fun.
2: 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And singer-songwriter Lucy Dacus tells us how she started her career in music as a favor to a friend. 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
13: 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I'm Bill Curtis, and here is your host at the Studebaker Theater in the Fine Arts Building in Chicago, Peter Sagal.
2: Thank you, Bill. Thank you, everybody. Hey, if you want to come see us in person, we're here most weeks at the Studebaker Theater in downtown Chicago. You can catch us on the road as well. We'll be in Milwaukee, Wisconsin on July 9th. And in Sonoma, California, on July 30th. For tickets and information to all our live events, go to nprpresents.org. Right now, Bill and I are busy getting the playlist just right for NPR's annual beach limbo party.
8: Everybody is surprised by how low I can go.
2: But I'm going to be honest with you. I hope our panelists are spending their week off studying the news, because apparently some of them haven't figured out that when they appear in our show, I might ask them about it. Here's some of our panelists covering up for their ignorance by being funny. Eugene, don't be alarmed, but this week we were assured that your airplane is not actually outdated and old just because it still has what?
14: No engine?
2: No, that would be a problem. That,
14: oh, okay.
2: You should be alarmed.
14: That it still has a no smoking sign?
2: Close. Not only does it have no smoking signs, which it shouldn't have because nobody smokes in airplanes, but it also seems to have still what?
14: Oh, the ashtrays?
2: Ashtrays,
14: oh,
2: yes.
14: Wow.
2: People have been seeing ashtrays in the lavatories of planes and thinking, oh my God, how old is this plane, right? You think, oh no, was this plane built in the 60s? And then you think about how well us people who were built in the 60s are holding together right now, and you start to panic. But you can relax. The Washington Post reported this week that the FAA still requires that all airplane bathrooms still have ashtrays. That way they can guarantee that the dirtiest thing in there is not the toilet seat.
15: Why do they have them?
2: The idea is you're not allowed to smoke on airplanes. And they tell you when they give the announcement, if you smoke in, there's smoke detectors in the bathrooms, if you smoke in there, it's a crime, don't do it. But what if somebody does anyway? And they want to make sure that if somebody does break the law and lights a cigarette in there, they want a safe, fireproof place for them to put the cigarette besides a trash can, say, full of paper. Mm. And you especially don't want them flushing them down the toilet, because that blue stuff in there, that's leftover jet fuel.
14: Wow. So then what happens to the cocaine that I have in there?
2: Well,
15: you can snort that right off the toilet seat.
14: Yeah.
2: Also, yes. People are upset
4: about a lot.
2: It's true.
14: Yeah.
2: Actually, I wasn't even a question. I was okay. People are upset. No, people are upset in Thailand after a parade there went by this museum full of priceless cultural artifacts. And then what happened?
4: They broke in and stole.
2: No. I'll give you a hint. We don't know why they routed the annual subwoofer celebration parade by the National Museum of Tippy Objects.
15: Oh, wow.
4: Yes. I grew up in the South, and dudes would have these woofers in their cars.
2: Yep.
4: And they drive by and they rattle every dish, every window in your house. And so they just rattled those artifacts and destroyed them.
2: That's exactly what happened. The loud music from the parade shattered priceless artifacts. The parade celebrates this particular province's unique contributions to Thai culture, including rod hay, which is the relatively recent tradition of modifying cars and trucks with, yes, super powerful loudspeakers. Okay, bad enough, but why did the parade also follow those with floats filled with those sopranos singing so high they shatter glass? The noise was so loud it knocked several priceless pieces of historical pottery off their shelves onto the floor, where they shattered. What's the problem? Now there are a bunch more objects, and they're much more reasonably priced.
15: Yeah, I was going to say, they were priceless before, now they have a price.
2: Exactly. Now we know. OK, capitalism.
15: Four for a dollar.
2: I think it's great. More destructive parades. I want to see like a Macy's Thanksgiving Day parade where a wind gust makes Snoopy take out the entire Metropolitan Museum.
15: You know what?
2: What?
15: Something close. I used to have this picture that I got from a newspaper, and I had it on my notebook for the longest time. It was one time at the Macy's Day Parade. You know, they had a underdog inflatable.
2: Yeah.
15: And he had like a menacing look, like his eyebrows were.
2: Yes.
15: You know, and he was pointing, and a gust of wind caught it, and it went like towards people, and the people scattered.
2: Sure.
15: And it was such a great. So that's actually happened. I mean, it didn't destroy a museum, but well, I do feel it's a similar story, and that's why I told it.
2: Yeah.
16: Katie, according to the New York Times, contrary to the popular belief held by many pet owners, all dogs are what?
17: Oh, the popular belief is that they're all lovely, so I would say me. What are you even asking me for, Tom? All dogs are destined for hell?
16: I'll give you a hint. Maybe it'll narrow it down. These are the creatures that literally chase their own tails.
17: So actually, they're all really dumb?
16: Yes, dumb.
17: Hell yeah. I knew that. I knew that about my dog.
14: Yeah, mine too.
17: Mine's very dumb, and she's loud about it.
14: Yeah.
16: The New York Times wants you to know your dog is most likely not a genius. Which is weird, because they're always trying to get my dog to sign up for the Wordle. Opening word, grr. Josh.
14: Yes.
16: You have a pug.
14: I do.
16: Smart or dumb?
14: Dumb. She's so dumb. We bought her a step so that she can hop up onto the couch because the couch cushion's kind of high. She sits on the step. And is like, come on, get me the rest of the way.
16: I have a pug too.
14: Is your pug smart?
16: No. No, so dumb. So dumb. What does your dog smell like? Your pug smell like?
14: She doesn't smell great.
16: Mine has a very distinct smell. I want to know if this is just a pug thing.
14: Is it? Because we've had moments of the Frito smell.
16: Frito.
14: Yeah.
17: That's all dogs.
5: That's all
17: I think.
5: Dogs.
17: Yeah, my dog smells
16: Fritos.
17: Like Fritos,
16: Fritos.
17: Too.
16: Yeah. You smell like Fritos. You're like, this dog isn't that bright. And then you smell him, and you're like, I just want to meet your face.
18: It's my tail wagging. My tongue is almost dragging. I just can't keep bragging. Hey, I'm a ducky dog.
2: Finally, Lucy Dacus is one of the most popular singer-songwriters working today, both on her own and with the supergroup Boy Genius. When she joined us in December, I asked her if it was true that she put out her first record as a favor to a friend.
19: Yeah, he had a school project to do, and my friend was working at Reba McEntire's studio.
2: Yeah.
19: And he was like, no one's scheduled on this Saturday, should we sneak in? And so the whole record, we recorded it in one day, illegally. Well, I don't know if it's illegal. But without approval.
2: Right. And I guess the first question is, did he get a good grade?
19: I never asked him that.
2: Really? he didn't fail and have to have you record another record, did he?
19: Yeah, and that's what Historian is.
2: Yeah, exactly. Yeah. Exactly. It was the second project.
19: Yeah.
2: So that's an amazing story. You started playing guitar, I'm told, at 12 years old?
19: I would say the correct answer is yes.
2: The correct answer is yes. I like the fact you're already getting to the quiz aspect. That's good.
19: I'm not very, I'm still like not the best at guitar. I feel like guitar at that time was hardly listenable.
2: Really? But you're actually quite an accomplished guitarist. You were on a list of one of the greatest of all time, I saw.
19: Yeah.
2: Wow. Yeah. Do you remember, I'm always curious about this, artists like yourself, like what your first songs were like when you first wrote a song. Do you remember what it was?
19: I had a song called Stupid Cupid, which was like, why won't Cupid come to me? I was probably like 7 years old.
5: What?
2: Yeah, I know.
5: You were already like pining for a partner at seven?
19: Yes. Stupid, yeah.
2: Stupid,
19: I mean,
2: Cupid.
19: I also had a song that was about people who are upset when someone cheats on them, but it is probably their fault, because why would they cheat on you if you weren't hard to be with? Wait. Again, I was probably like 8 years old.
5: Oh my goodness.
2: Wow. You were eight years old. And
5: what was happening at your elementary school?
19: I'm glad I don't remember.
2: Yeah. You also, in your early days before you recorded that school project and began to become very popular, you worked at a I didn't even know that these still existed within a young person's lifetime, but a photo processing shop in Richmond, where you grew up?
19: Mm-hmm.
2: Wow.
19: Richmond Camera.
2: Richmond
19: Thank
2: Camera.
19: You.
2: Did that experience inspire any of your writing?
19: Well, it was so mindless, and it was 8 hours a day, and so I would sit and do my, like, da-da-da-da-da-da-da-da, and then I had a pad of paper, and I would write songs, and I'd get home, and I'd get on the guitar, and I'd write, like, a song a day at that time, which is not, like, what I do anymore.
2: Wow. Have you considered, I mean, you seem to be nostalgic for when you were that productive. Have you considered taking on, like, a mindless day job again just to reignite the creative spirit?
19: Yeah, I think you're being funny, but I'm not. I
2: really?
19: Definitely thought about that. Yeah. I'm ready.
2: You're ready. Somebody hire this woman for drudge work so she can reach like the photo, heights of
20: productivity. The photo counter at Walgreens. I think that's exactly how you dress.
19: Why not?
2: In 2019, you released a song on certain holidays throughout the year, and then put out a record of them all called Holidays, and I love this record. How did you decide which holidays to do?
19: The real truth is that I had recorded a bunch of things for no reason because it's fun to do, and I was like, when are these gonna see the world? And so I realized that some of them had like a holiday aspect, others I kind of could make it up. Like Dancing in the Dark, we just said that Bruce Springsteen's birthday is a holiday. Which I stand by.
2: Right.
19: And then like In the Air Tonight, like that was kind of eerie, so we did it for Halloween.
2: I also wanted to ask, as you say, one of the holidays, Bruce Springsteen's birthday, and you do think that's a holiday? You're a big fan, right?
19: It was in my house growing up. I mean, it was written out. We had like a big calendar in the kitchen where we put like, you know, basketball practice, church, Bruce Springsteen's birthday.
5: Wow.
21: Please tell me you called it the Springsteen.
19: The Springsteen? You're a genius. That's crazy. I have to call my dad. Yeah.
2: I saw a picture of you with Springsteen. So you did meet him, right?
5: Did you tell him? Did you tell him about the Springsteen?
19: No.
5: Oh.
2: What?
19: I already knew. Like, I'm not that like phased when I meet people, but he like is.
2: Yeah.
19: So important to my dad and to me. And I like showed up at a friend's birthday party and like saw him and I was like, I need to go. I'm about to make a fool of myself. And so I was crying at the bar to a friend. I was like, this is weird and I should go. And so then I turned around and he was right there. And he actually like knew me and knew my music already. So I was just like, I think you're the best. and he's very gracious, and he seems to be like the guy that you want him to be, which is not always true.
2: It's always so. Well, Lucy Dacus, it is a pleasure to talk to you, and we have invited you here to play a game we're calling
4: Boy Genius Meet Boy Geniuses.
2: So your band is called Boy Genius, so we're going to ask you three questions about geniuses who are also boys. Answer two out of three. Well, you're rolling your eyes. I did warn you earlier it would be dumb. I mean, you can
19: genius is opposite of dumb, so
2: okay.
19: Let's go.
2: Let's go. All right, I appreciate that. That was very charitable. Okay. So as I was saying, answer two to three questions correctly and you'll win our prize for one of our listeners. Also, who is Lucy playing for?
4: Kimberly Ramos of Chicago, Illinois.
2: All right. Here's your first question. Math genius Suborno Bari started at NYU last fall at the age of 12. When a reporter asked him, do you sometimes wonder at the fact that you're only 12? What was his response? A, quote, why wonder at that when there's dark matter to wonder about? B, quote, not really, I've seen my birth certificate. Or C, quote, yes, mainly when my classmates go to a bar without me.
19: I'm going to say the second option. I think it's two.
2: You are right.
19: Or
2: it was B. Yes, he said, yes, I've seen my birth certificate. He is a math genius. He can count to 12. All right. Here's your next question. Doogie Howser was a fictional boy genius who, in the show, completed med school at the age of 14. But the actor who played him, Neil Patrick Harris, was not a medical prodigy. So how did he get through the scenes where he had to spout a lot of medical jargon while performing surgery? Was it A, he recorded each big word just one at a time, and then the editors would just cut away to the nurses a lot to make it sound like he was saying it all at once? B, he put a card with his lines written on them inside the surgical wound he was supposed to be operating on? Or C, the actor playing the patient on the operating table would whisper the lines to him, taking advantage of the fact you couldn't see his mouth under a oxygen mask?
19: I'm going to say B, because...
2: You're going to say B. You're right.
19: Yes.
2: It was...
19: Yay!
2: All right. Here is your last question. Get this right, you'll be perfect. Boy geniuses from around the country were once invited to participate in a game show called Our Little Genius, where prodigies answered nearly impossible questions in the pursuit of winning $500,000. But the show, the recorded, never aired. Why? A, the network head said, people already feel dumb watching game shows. Now we're going to make them feel dumber. B, the phone-a-friend feature failed when every single contestant asked, does my mom count? Or C, it was shut down when it was revealed the kids weren't actually geniuses. Producers were just feeding them the answers right before they filmed.
19: I feel like we live in the world of C.
2: We do, sadly. It is a fallen world that we live in, and you are correct. It was C. The whole thing was a scam. It was never broadcast. Also, how did Lucy do in our quiz?
4: She did great. 3 out of 3.
2: Well done.
19: Great.
2: Lucy Dacus is a singer-songwriter and 1/3 of the supergroup Boy Genius. Her new album, Forever is a Feeling, is out now. Lucy Dacus, thank you so much for joining us on Wait, Wait, Don't Tell Me.
19: Thank you for having me.
2: It was a pleasure to talk to you. Take care.
19: Likewise.
2: Bye-bye. Yeah. That's it for our Spring is the Best Time to Prepare for Summer edition. We'll be back next week with beautiful new tan lines. 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Philip Gotica writes our limericks. Our public address announcer is Paul Friedman. BJ Lederman composed our theme. Our program is produced by Jennifer Mills, Miles Dronebos, and Lillian King. Special thanks, as always, to Monica Hickey. Peter Gwynn is helping us get sunscreen in that hard-to-reach spot on our backs. Our visual host is Emma Choi. Our ops manager is Jasira Vardak. Technical direction is from Lorna White. Our CFO is Colin Miller. Our production manager is Robert Newhouse. Our senior producer is Ian Chillog. And the executive producer of Wait, Wait, Don't Tell Me, that's Mike Danforth. Thanks to everybody you heard on this week's show. That would be all our panelists, all our fabulous guests, our guest scorekeeper, Alzo Slade, and guest host, Nagin Farsad. And of course, Bill Curtis. And thanks to all of you for listening. I'm Peter Sagal, and we'll see you next week.

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4: For Oxford and the northern counties, a mix of sunshine and clouds through the afternoon hours will be in the mid-80s, and we could get some showers and thunderstorms. Just cloudy overnight, and then for Sunday, scattered afternoon showers and thunderstorms, mid-80s. Jackson and the central counties, partly sunny and upper 80s for the rest of today. Down to 70 and some clouds overnight, hot and humid on Sunday. We're going up to about 90, scattered showers and thunderstorms. For Natchez and the southern and coastal areas, some sunshine today, mid-80s. Overnight a few clouds and then some afternoon showers and thunderstorms on Sunday. I'm meteorologist Steve Hamilton. 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
5: 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I'm Ana Maria Sayer, bringing you concerts from the archives of the popular Tiny Desk series. 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

0: Also, Yasmin Williams fires up a new kind of heroism on the guitar. Plus, pop star Sabrina Carpenter serves up espresso at the desk. Now he's thinking about me every night. Oh, is it that sweet? I guess so. So you can't sleep, baby, I know. That's that me espresso. That's all next on Tiny Desk Radio from NPR Music.
1: Live from NPR News in Washington, I'm Nora Rahm. A federal judge has ruled that President Trump's name should not have been added to the Kennedy Center. NPR's Anastasia Siulkos reports.
2: In his ruling, U.S. District Court Judge Christopher Cooper writes, quote, "The Kennedy Center's organic statute makes crystal clear that the center is to be named for President Kennedy, and it cannot bear any other formal name or public memorial based on the board's unilateral say-so. Congress gave the Kennedy Center its name, and only Congress can change it." Judge Cooper also ruled that the center could not wind down its programming and close for 2 years of renovations, at least for now. He wrote that the board did not have sufficient details to make an informed decision about the closure. All of the current board's voting members were selected by Trump. The Kennedy Center told NPR it plans to appeal the decision. Anastasia Tsoukas, NPR News.
1: President Trump says he's considering canceling a planned series of concerts on the National Mall to celebrate the nation's 250th birthday. Since several artists have withdrawn, he said he's thinking instead of giving a major speech, calling himself the, quote, number one attraction anywhere in the world. The medical charity MSF has warned that Ebola is spreading in the Democratic Republic of Congo at a deeply alarming rate. The head of the World Health Organization, Tedros Adhanom Ghebreyesus, says is there to oversee efforts to contain the virus. The BBC's Barbara Plett-Usher reports.
3: One of the things he said all along is that he wants to show solidarity and support the morale of people who are on the ground, the people who are victims of the outbreak and who could become victims of the outbreak, but also the health response there. So that is one of the reasons he has gone. But from a practical point of view, he has gone to see what the conditions actually are. So he is there to coordinate and reinforce the efforts underway and also to send a message to the people of that province, the epicenter of the outbreak, that they are not alone.
1: Barbara Plett-Usher. Communities across the country are raising concerns about the rapid growth of AI data centers. NPR's Windsor Johnston reports.
0: As artificial intelligence expands, companies are racing to build more data centers to handle growing computing demands. Some residents cite concerns about energy use, noise, and environmental impacts. But Terry Clower of George Mason University says AI data centers are becoming a critical part of the nation's infrastructure.
4: Artificial intelligence, cybersecurity, space technologies, eventually quantum computing, all these things require massive data storage capabilities.
0: Clower says it should carefully be considered where facilities are built, but argues demand for AI and other emerging technologies will continue to drive growth. Windsor Johnston, NPR News.
1: This is NPR News. The UN Secretary General has issued his annual report to the Security Council on sexual violence in conflict zones. This year, Antonio Guterres added Israel and Russia to a list of countries credibly suspected of patterns of rape and other sexual violence. Both countries deny the allegations. He's better known as one half of the rock duo White Stripes, but an exhibition of guitarist Jack White's sculptures has just opened in London. Vicky Barker reports.
5: Long before those 12 Grammys and the world tours, a teenaged Jack White was already making sculptures at home in Detroit. It remained a private passion, he told the BBC, until he played a concert on the balcony of British artist and gallerist Damien Hirst's London home in 2021.
6: I showed him a couple photos of my sculptures, and he said something like, "When's your next show?" And I said, "I've never done a show." And he goes, "Oh, well, you should do one here at our gallery."
5: White's pieces are big, often metal forms, frequently incorporating found objects. He describes his work as hardware store art. For NPR News, I'm Vicky Barker in London.
1: The White House released a report last night on President Trump's visit to Walter Reed National Medical Center this week, described as a routine annual physical. It was his third trip there in a year. The report said Trump is in excellent health and remains fully fit to carry out his duties as commander-in-chief. His doctor recommends he lose weight and exercise more. I'm Nora Rahm, NPR News in Washington.
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10: It's Tiny Desk Radio from NPR Music. I'm Ana Maria Sayer. Today on the show, Sabrina Carpenter brings a shot of espresso to the Tiny Desk. And Yasmin Williams moves around an acoustic guitar in ways that don't seem humanly possible. But first, this voice.

Jordan Rakai was born in New Zealand but grew up in Australia. His music really found a home when he moved to London in 2015. He quickly found himself in the swirl of jazz, soul, and R&B that was taking over the city at the time. And he began working with artists like Leanne LaHavis, Tom Misch, and Alpha Mist. When he came to the Tiny Desk, he and his band had driven all night from their latest gig. And when they got here, the Fender Rhodes we had rented for him didn't quite have the right feel. So we scrambled, and a new one arrived just before the performance. That one felt right, and so did the music. So let's get into it. Here's Jordan Rakai at the Tiny Desk, starting off with Say Something.

0: What I love about Jordan Rakai is he's just so imaginative. He builds these soundscapes to both critique our world and create a new one. That was Jordan Rakai at the Tiny Desk. We just heard Talk to Me, and before that, it was Mind's Eye and Say Something. That show was produced by Soraya Mohammed. Josh Rogerson was the audio engineer. Coming up, the maestra of acoustic guitar, Yasmin Williams. Then later, Sabrina Carpenter. 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
5: 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And from the estate of Joan B. Kroc, whose bequest serves as an enduring investment in the future of public radio and seeks to help NPR produce programming that meets the highest standards of public service in journalism and cultural expression.
0: It's Tiny Desk Radio from NPR Music. I'm Ana Maria Sayer. Pop star Sabrina Carpenter is just ahead, but up next, guitarist Yasmin Williams. Her musical journey includes a video game she got as a kid, Guitar Hero 2.
6: I became kind of obsessed with beating the game, all of the expert levels. There's various levels for each song, beginner, medium, you know, expert. And once I beat the game, I figured, well, I mean, I beat that game, I can probably play a real guitar now.
0: Okay, so I also was pretty good at Guitar Hero growing up, but I'm never going to play a Tiny Desk. For the most part, she taught herself to play the guitar after her Guitar Hero days and pretty quickly realized that she could treat the guitar like a playground, tapping, sliding, and slapping the fretboard. She'd strap on tap shoes to add percussion. When she spoke with NPR Scott Simon, Yasmin showed him how she uses a cello bow to play the guitar.
6: Here's the bow sound, the low drone. And with this, I just add my... the tapping melody part. And I used the bow for the harmonic at the end of the intro too, which was kind of hard to master because the rosin makes the strings really sticky.
0: Yasmin Williams entered the Tiny Desk contest twice, and she lost both times. But we're a little obsessive over here at NPR, and we fell in love with her music anyways. We ran stories, we filmed live performances, we invited her to make a Tiny Desk home concert during the pandemic. Opportunities opened up for her after that, including a slot on Brittany Howard's tour. She also got to play for an online music series sponsored by The Late Show with Stephen Colbert. Her third album dropped in 2024. This track, Hummingbird, is a Yasmin Williams original, and it features bluegrass artist Allison DeGroot on banjo and Tatiana Hargreaves on fiddle.

0: When she played her Tiny Desk, she brought her range and unique style. You hear Gitka, a nod to the song she submitted to the Tiny Desk contest all those years ago. And yes, she does tape a kalimba to her guitar and play both at the same time. So, at the Tiny Desk, here's Yasmin Williams. Woo!
1: Wow. Thank you. Hey, y'all. I'm Yasmin Williams, and I'm so thrilled, honored, happy, ecstatic, joyful, however many, like, positive adjectives I can come up with to be here. So I'm local, like, born and raised in Northern Virginia, and saw my first Tiny Desk video, I think 2010, 11, I don't know, it was a long time ago. And yeah, I've just always wanted to be on here and see the desk and see if it was tiny. And it's like not, it's not that small. It's kind of disappointing, but still really happy to be here. And now I'm here and it's like the most insane feeling ever. So yeah, I'm really honored. Thank you. So this next song is called Sisters, and it's kind of, it doesn't sound like it, but it's kind of a protest anthem, and I'm explaining why. So it's about a little town called Sisters, Oregon, if anyone's, you know, out there has been there, I'm sure someone has. And it's a really, really gorgeous, beautiful town. But like when you're driving down the main streets, they don't have any scenic overlooks. And I thought that was really, really frustrating as someone who like wanted to pull over and look at the like beautiful mountains and scenery. So I wrote the song as kind of like a protest to try to get them to get scenic overlooks in the town. I don't think it's working, but hopefully they see this and they add scenic overlooks to it. Cause like places that really aren't nearly as beautiful have them. So I think Sisters, Oregon should definitely have them.

So this next song is called Gitka, and I got interested in Kalimba through Earth, Wind, and Fire because they're the best band ever. And Maurice White would play these Kalimba solos in their live shows, and it just made me always want to try Kalimba and guitar at the same time. So eventually I got my first Kalimba, and I just put tape on the back and put it on my guitar like that, and it works. And they're really fun to play at the same time. And I don't know if y'all can see, but I also have on these tap shoes, and it's fun to do everything at the same time. So that's what we're gonna do. Because why not? This next one's called Gitka, and Amadou Kiyate is gonna play drums with me on this one.

Wow. Well, this has been such a lovely time. I really enjoyed myself. This has been really fun. Man. Now I can say I played at the actual, like, not-so-tiny desk. This is awesome. I want to end with Restless Heart, one of my favorite songs to play. This is kind of the song that started it off for me as far as, I don't know, I guess my career. And this is also one of the first lap-tapping songs I wrote and still one of my favorite songs to play. So thank you for listening and watching. And, man, yeah, this has been a dream come true. Thank you, thank you, thank you.

0: I love her so much. It's like a breath of fresh air and the most vivid part of your favorite movie. That was Restless Heart, Yasmin Williams at the Tiny Desk. Before that, Gitka. We also heard Sisters. Lars Gotrich was the producer for Yasmin Williams' Tiny Desk, and Josh Newell recorded and mixed it. After the break, espresso and other hot topics from Sabrina Carpenter. 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
0: It's Tiny Desk Radio from NPR Music. I'm Anna Maria Sayer. Last but not least, on the show today, we have a tiny pop star at the Tiny Desk, pop princess Sabrina Carpenter.
9: Now he's thinking about me every night, oh, isn't that sweet like a soul? Say you can't sleep, baby, I know, does that mean it's my soul?
0: Known for her catchy, sensual lyrics filled with double entendres, Sabrina Carpenter brought her flirty personality to the Tiny Desk.
10: I don't know if you guys have ever slept with anybody in a bed. Yeah? Show of hands, anyone? Very humble, modest folks here.
0: That's Sabrina at the NPR office, yes, asking about our bedroom activities. Sabrina played hits from her album Short and Sweet at the Tiny Desk in December of 2024. This is right before she would go on to win her first two Grammys for that album. Sabrina started her career in the spotlight as the quintessential Disney star. But what sets her apart is her authenticity. She's unafraid to be exactly who she is, including all of the saucy parts. After her Tiny Desk, Sabrina sat down to chat with NPR Music's Ashley Pointer about finally getting her breakout.
10: I think after any amount of time doing what you love, getting to do more things that you love is very exciting. And this year has been filled with so many things that like little Sabrina dreamt of doing, which I think is just such a special thing. I've just been so grateful for all the knowledge that I've built. Because I feel like now I can walk with like a little bit more confidence in knowing what I'm doing. I've been writing songs for such a long time and I've been performing for such a long time that now it's like I can really enjoy all of these things that are happening.
0: Sabrina was recently on NPR's Morning Edition to discuss her latest album, Man's Best Friend. She told NPR's Layla Fadel that the record reflects her own choices and relationships, quote, 2% more gracefully than the last.
10: I think even with my last record, it was sort of like there was a little bit more spite towards people that hurt my feelings. And I think this one was like a little bit more like, you know what, can't be that mad because I am putting myself in these positions to kind of experience these things. So, yeah, I think it's just like I said, like 2% healed, which gives me a lot more room to grow.
0: Let's hear it. Sabrina Carpenter at the Tiny Desk.

like this office. No, I meant in general. 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This seems so fun. I literally was just like, I want to work here. Are you looking for anyway? Okay. We'll talk later. This next song is a very... It's Grammy nominated, which is cool. and that's the first time I can say that. So I'm very excited and honored and grateful. And I just... Like, I had zero expectations in writing this song. It was just so much fun to make. And I knew it was special, but I just never knew that people had such a caffeine addiction and such a problem. I really underestimated how much of a problem it is in our world. This is Espresso. I hope you like it.

0: That was Sabrina Carpenter at the Tiny Desk. We heard her perform Please, Please, Please, Espresso, and Juno. This show was produced by Ashley Pointer and Bobby Carter. It was recorded and mixed by Josh Newell. David Greenberg was the audio engineer. Neil Tivalt is the technical director for our show. Tiny Desk Radio is produced by Walter Ray Watson, Noah Caldwell, and Danica Panetta. Our series editor is Lars Gottrich, and Saraya Mohammed is our executive producer. Our theme is composed by Kaylin Ellis. You've been listening to Tiny Desk Radio. Thanks for hanging out with us. This is NPR.
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3: For Oxford and the northern counties, a mix of sunshine and clouds. Through the afternoon hours, we'll be in the mid-80s, and we could get some showers and thunderstorms. Just cloudy overnight, and then for Sunday, scattered afternoon showers and thunderstorms, mid-80s. Jackson and the central counties, partly sunny and upper 80s for the rest of today. Down to 70 and some clouds overnight, hot and humid on Sunday. We're going up to about 90, scattered showers and thunderstorms. For Natchez and the southern and coastal areas, some sunshine today, mid-80s. Overnight a few clouds and then some afternoon showers and thunderstorms on Sunday. I'm meteorologist Steve Hamilton. 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

0: 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I'm Jim DeRogatis.
1: And I'm Greg Kot. Author Jimmy McDonough first wrote about Gary Stewart decades ago. Now he's finally finished telling Stewart's story.
2: I had to think about it a long time, 40 years worth, and finally it exists, and I'm so happy it does.
0: Jimmy will talk us through the five essential Gary Stewart songs, and we'll review a handful of new albums from Jill Scott, Mandy Indiana, and Aldous Harding.
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3: Live from NPR News in Washington, I'm Nora Rahm. Defense Secretary Pete Hegseth says the White House is still pursuing a diplomatic agreement with Iran. Speaking in Singapore today, Hegseth said President Trump wants a deal that prevents Tehran from obtaining a nuclear weapon. But he warned that military options remain available if the latest round of negotiations fail.
4: We were in a cabinet meeting just a couple of days ago, and the president said, hey, it will be a great deal. And if Iran doesn't want to make a great deal that ensures they don't get a nuclear weapon, they can deal with the guy on my left. And he was pointing at the War Department. And we're serious about that. Our ability to recommence if necessary is, we are more than capable. Our stockpiles are more than suited for that.
3: The White House says negotiators are making progress, although officials on both sides acknowledge key differences remain. U.S. military officials said today that U.S. forces stopped a vessel from sailing toward Iran yesterday, enforcing a U.S. blockade in the Gulf of Oman. In a statement, U.S. Central Command says U.S. forces fired warning shots at the Gambia-flagged vessel. A U.S. aircraft then disabled it by firing a missile into the ship's engine room. The statement says the U.S. has disabled five commercial vessels and redirected 116 others as a ceasefire remains in effect. Russia has signed a military agreement with Afghanistan's ruling Taliban government. Details remain murky. NPR's Charles Maines reports.
5: The agreement was signed on the sidelines of a security forum outside Moscow earlier this week. While neither side offered details, both suggested in comments to media that their aim was to deepen relations. Russia is currently the only country that recognizes the Taliban as Afghanistan's legitimate government, since it returned to power following the withdrawal of U.S. and NATO forces in 2021. To do so, the Kremlin removed the Islamic group from its official terrorism list, and the two set aside tensions dating back to the Soviet invasion of 1979. Today, the Kremlin is pushing Western sanctions relief for their Afghan allies, something Moscow also wants to see from the West when it comes to Russia's own actions in Ukraine. Charles Maines, NPR News, Moscow.
3: It's been a good month for the stock markets and for retirement accounts. NPR's Raphael Nam has more.
6: Prices at the pump have been painful for drivers everywhere. So why have stocks been hitting record highs? There are a few factors at play. Corporate profits have been pretty good, and consumers are still spending money. But there are concerns. Inflation is still quite high and rising. And there are signs that Americans may be spending beyond their means, racking up credit card debt or using up their savings. So as stocks rally, it's good to keep an old adage in mind.
3: NPR's Raphael Nam reporting. This is NPR News in Washington. Florida Congresswoman Frederica Wilson announced she will not seek re-election after more than 33 years in politics, despite recent claims that she would run again. Joshua Ceballos of member station WLRN reports.
7: The 83-year-old U.S. representative has held her seat since 2011. Though some suspected she might retire due to her age, Wilson still filed to run in the August Democratic primary in Florida's 24th congressional district. Then came her month-long absence from Capitol Hill in April, leading to questions about her health. Finally, Wilson announced her time in Congress is coming to an end.
8: The Congresswoman is not going to seek another term. Even leather wears out.
7: The question now turns to who will succeed Wilson during a tumultuous time for black legislators. Florida State Senator Chevron Jones may run for her seat, as well as other black leaders in South Florida whom Wilson mentored. For NPR News, I'm Joshua Ceballos in Miami.
3: A federal judge is giving President Trump 14 days to have his name removed from the John F. Kennedy Center for the Performing Arts. Judge Christopher Cooper said Congress named it to honor the late president, and it cannot be officially named for anyone else except by an act of Congress. The federal prosecutor assigned to a case against former FBI Director James Comey has stepped aside. Comey is charged with threatening to harm the president after he posted a picture of seashells that said 8647. 86 is slang for get rid of, and President Trump is the 47th president. This is NPR News in Washington.
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1: 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This week, a primer on country artist Gary Stewart with author Jimmy McDonough. But first, some new music.

That is a little bit of the track Off of Da Back, all run together as one word, by Jill Scott from her new album, To Whom This May Concern. 11 years since the last Jill Scott record, and I, for one, am glad to have her back. 2000, she debuted with Who Is Jill Scott? Words and Sounds, Volume 1, and instantly became, I think, one of the leading lights of that early 2000s neo-soul movement that brought us Lauryn Hill and Macy Gray and Erykah Badu. Jill was born and raised in Philadelphia. She is shouting out the North Philadelphia neighborhood where she grew up on this new album. Raised by her mom and grandmother, went to Temple University, had every intention of becoming an English teacher, but it kind of wore her down doing 3 years of study and then working as a teacher's aide. Became disillusioned and went into music. As I said, made a big splash in the early 2000s and has taken a break, raising her son. Now she is back. What is Jill Scott giving us? To Whom This May Concern, rich album of 19 tracks. We're going to play one, come back and give our reviews. This is called Lifting Me Up.

0: That's Lifting Me Up from the new Jill Scott record, To Whom This May Concern. Jim, as you mentioned, 11 years since we've heard from Jill on a full studio project.
1: Yeah.
0: This is like in the old days, this would have been a double album, right? 19 songs, almost an hour of music.
1: A sprawling record.
0: I got to tell you, I've been listening to this record since it came out. I'm glad we're finally getting around to reviewing it. I finally gave it another spin, so to speak, on my little phone when I was cleaning out my garage the other day.
1: Wow.
0: And man, it carried me through. This is one of those records where it cemented this idea. This is an album as album. You know, it's meant to be heard together. It's of a piece. It's Jill looking back and looking ahead, but basically giving us an assessment of where she is. She's now in her mid-50s. You know, what is it like to be an artist, you know, looking back on this lengthy career, having time to assess, and basically covering, giving us a mini history of black music in the process. She's got a few dozen musicians on this album. A lot of people want to work with Jill Scott for obvious reasons. Great production crew, but at the same time, she's the coherent feature. Her voice, her sensibility, the positivity, but also, you know, pointing out the difficulties of being a black woman in her 50s in America.
1: Yeah.
0: The band's covering everything from big band jazz to hip hop. Stops in New Orleans, you know, her hometown of Philly, the soul era, the disco era, the neo-soul of the late 90s, which, as you mentioned, is, you know, she's one of the linchpins of that. The spoken word of Nikki Giovanni, you know, the poet. She's using those musicians strategically. That bassist, Paul W. Wright, on To Be Honest, just his bass dominating in the foreground there.
1: And Trombone Shorty on Be Great. Man,
0: fantastic.
1: We love Trombone Shorty.
0: Family and community, a big part of this record. You know, she's talking about her relationships, but she's really broadening it out to the idea of family, the black community. She's singing about off the back of my ancestors, Let It Breathe, right? I got to point out this song, Pay You on Tuesday.
1: Yeah.
0: We're going back to Ma Rainey. You know?
1: Or Ella Fitzgerald.
0: Yeah.
1: A little bit of Ma Rainey, a little bit of Ella.
0: I mean, Ma Rainey, the reason I bring her up, 1920s icon. You know, I just seen August Wilson's play, Ma Rainey's Black Bottom.
1: That's a classic.
0: And the whole idea was Ma understood exactly how much use she was to the white power structure. The manager, the record company, you're great, Ma. They're kissing her butt and everything.
1: Yeah.
0: She goes, you know, I'll be back to scrubbing floors as soon as they're done.
1: And they're still throwing the N-word at her.
0: Exactly.
2: You and Taylor get

0: So, you know, she's got the whole history of black music here in this record. I just love this record.
1: It's a fantastic record. I know. I was like, why did we sleep on this? How did we miss it when it came out? Jill, at the bottom line, I am grateful, she sings, to be singing diverse music to a diverse audience. I wrote so much about those women of neo-soul circa Jill's debut in 2000. And I'm thinking, you know, there's a little bit of Lauryn Hill's Preacher. Mm-hmm. There's a little bit of Macy Gray's Weirdness. Yeah. Doing that Ma Rainey, Ella Fitzgerald thing. And there's a little bit of Erykah Badu's Angry Bitterness, right? Mm-hmm. But with this nurturing, maternal kind of thing that is also very sensual at times. I mean, Jill Scott can channel everything, you're right, that is great about women in black music, and she does. And this is just an absolute wonderful smorgasbord.

An interesting approach to instrumentation. Vocalist Valentin Caulfield obviously stands out, singing almost entirely in French. But between the guitarist and the synth player, no bass player, it's often hard to tell who's doing what. Right. This is a dense pastiche of sound that we'll lay a little on you here and then come back and give our reviews. This is a song called Magazine. Again, the band is Mandy, Indiana. Apparently, they were originally going to be called Gary, Indiana, after our neighbors here in Chicago across the state line. You know, I've read that the record company dissuaded them from going with that, but I gotta say, Mandy, Indiana is one of the worst names I've ever encountered. I'll hold my judgment on the music. Again, here's the band with a track called Magazine.

0: That's a little bit of Magazine from the new Mandy Indiana record, Erg. Erg?
1: Erg.
0: U-R-G-H, right?
1: Erg. Well, you remember in the 80s that movie, Erg, A Music War?
0: Well, I just remember from like the Batman comic books, you know, when a guy would get hit, he'd, you know, there'd be a little Erg bubble or something like that.
1: But the movie had like XTC in it and all those 80s new wave bands.
0: Exactly. Well, Max Adlam, our producer, suggested we review this record. And I went back and I realized I had written about them. In 2023, they had a record out called I've Seen Away.
1: Yeah, the debut.
0: And that record was it was somewhat club-oriented. There was a noise band here, but it had more of a club beat kind of vibe to it. And this record retains some of that, but this is just a way wilder, more innovative record than the debut. It blows away the debut as far as I'm concerned. 34 minutes, 10 songs. It's like being thrown into a blender with all these genres. That Sevastopol track we had played, you know, you open up with the sound of a static or a dentist drill, or both. This distorted voice, you know, like a screwed up radio transmission. Then you get into this echoing percussion, like a hammer hitting a metal object in a vast industrial space. And then this vaguely classical conclusion, all packed into a few minutes of music. You know, Avant-Garde doesn't quite do it justice. It's a really ambitious record from that standpoint. The reason I wanted to play Magazine, and for that matter, I'll Ask Her, another track on the record that echoes this theme. Valentine Caulfield was sexually assaulted.
1: Mm-hmm.
0: And she calls out her attacker in that song, Magazine. Abandon all hope because tonight I'm coming for you, she says in this song. And that ferocious tone, you know, her voice is like another instrument on this record. She's not using it in a traditional lead vocalist way. And again, in that track, I'll Ask Her, this spoken word track with this scorching, screeching industrial noise synth underneath it. Again, she's talking about this traumatic event in her life.

0: So I think the music is a reflection of a lot of what the what these musicians are going through, particularly their lead singer.
1: Well, yeah, apparently Valentin and the drummer, Alex McDougall, both had surgery.
0: Right.
1: And that, I am told, informs the album's, quote, inner pain and external chaos. This album gave me inner pain and external chaos. All love to Max Hatlam. But I can't decide, you know, I'm thrown primarily by the rhythms, right? They veer from sort of

0: having a combination of the worst hangover of your life and seasickness on a boat being churned in a very stormy ocean. And then there's the pure meth binge. You know, it is jarring, non-rhythmic, and not in a good, not in a Captain Beefheart good way. And you know, you managed to find a few quotes there in English. I don't know what Valentine is singing on the rest of the album. I mean, much of it is in French. It just seems like an overwrought construction of everything and the kitchen sink. It's if Geese, you know, another indie hype of the moment, were using electronic instruments instead of traditional. I haven't been annoyed. These are the two most annoying records I can recall in quite some time.
1: I don't know. I was in the mood for some oppression, man. And this is like, the no wave scene in New York in the early 80s, you know, with like Swans and early Sonic Youth. It reminds me a little bit of that.
0: But they had rhythm.
1: Yeah, but this drummer, I think, is kind of extraordinary. It's not exactly like driving, you know, punk rock drumming.
0: No. It's very electronic. I think he's got a drum machine. He doesn't quite know how to program it. And so he just hits all the buttons at once.
1: All right.

0: That is a little bit of Venus in the Zinnia from the new Aldous Harding record, Train on the Island, the fifth studio album from this New Zealand indie folk singer-songwriter. She has released records on Flying Nun and now on 4AD. Born in 1990, both her parents were musicians. She made a recording debut at 13 singing with her mom, a song that they had written together. So she was kind of had this arty background in her life. 4AD signed her in 2017. They released her second studio album, which was called Party, and it was produced by John Parrish, a name we know from his longtime association with PJ Harvey.
1: Yep.
0: Yeah. So the partnership between Harding and Parrish has continued since then. 2019, the song The Barrel from her third studio album, Designer, was a hit. 2022, the fourth studio album, Warm Crisp, became her first number one LP in New Zealand. And the new album now, Train on the Island, her fourth in a row with Parrish producing, is just out. Here's a track from it. It is, in fact, the title track of Train on the Island from Aldous Harding on Sound Opinions.

0: That is a little bit of Train on the Island by Aldis Harding, the title track of her new album, fifth in her career, Greg. And, you know, again, I'm not in a particularly bad mood this week, but this record also got under my skin in a bad way because of the tonal shifts, the inconsistency. You know, Harding can go from something very beautiful. I wanted to play that title track because I think it's the standout on the album, and it is a beautiful song, and it doesn't do the jarring, tonal, inconsistent thing. In the space of one song, she can have it, what sounds like three songs. Yeah. And they don't merge very well. And then there is the impressionistic vocal, lyric approach. Look, John Parrish also did the first two, I believe, Dry Cleaning albums. Mm-hmm. And Dry Cleaning has this kind of sing-song, almost absurdist, random word approach. But Aldis is more in the singer-songwriter mode. And as a result, you expect her to be saying something. But a song like Writing That Symbol, mm-hmm. S-Y, I-M-B-O-L, instead of the ride cymbal we drummers play. I'm only riding that cymbal. No one knows what I'm into. Yeah, you ain't kidding. I have no idea what you're talking about. She's singing about eating rocks and John Cale sitting on the side of the stage eating rice while she's playing. I'm going to write what I know, she promises us at one point in another lyric, and then goes off into, like, again, it's not even Captain Beefheart surreal absurdism, which I can get down with. It's just nonsensical. And that combined with the tonal shifts, again, I wanted to like this album much more. If it had just been an album of songs as intense as that title track, I'd have loved it.
1: Well, let me explain this record to you, Jim.
0: Please,
1: you
0: Professor.
1: Seem to be baffled by it.
0: I'm baffled by this. First of all, I'm not in pain like I was with Mandy, Indiana, but I am baffled.
1: I really find the fact that you're kind of, you know, patchy on this whole idea of the songs being weird and off kilter. I don't know. I think they were all very compact, cool, catchy, low key, quirky pop songs. Subtle but irresistible. I just found this record entrancing. Really cool touches, you know, sort of a chamber pop record. Pedal steel, there's a harp on here, there's synthesizers, you know, different textures. To me, this record is about her growing up with parents who didn't know how to parent. You know, it was kind of like this bohemian environment that she grew up. I think the key, what opened it up for me, she references that C.S. Lewis book, Chronicles of Narnia, in I Ate the Most, that song. It's this fantasy series by C.S. Lewis chronicling the adventures of this magical world of Narnia.
0: With religious overtones.
1: And this kid, you know, this kid's in it encountering all these different, you know, difficulties in this world, this strange allegorical world created by C.S. Lewis. So she starts out with this memory of childhood. Her arty parents are ill-equipped to actually parent, as I had said. She sums it all up in a few words, that the first song on the record, Silver Hair and Ritalin.

0: like lemon.
1: That's her memory of, you know, growing up with her parent, with her mom. And ends up with her as an older kid who you can't figure out in that song, In Coats. What do you say when you meet blue women?

0: There's a picture of young Aldous, I believe, on the cover of the album in a classroom with blue face makeup. So I think that the whole idea is just charting that you know, growing up period in her life. The John Cale reference, I think, is her way of talking about this divide between artistry and celebrity. Like, we want to know more about you. I'm telling you about my childhood. We want to know more. This hunger for more because you're a semi-popular musician. She shares this inconsequential encounter with John Cale. He had no words, but I don't mind. I packed the stage while he ate rice. I find that whole idea funny.
1: I'm tripping over here.
0: But she's,
1: you know, Jill Scott wanted to be an English teacher and got out of the. But you're like doing the English professor thing. I don't know where you're getting this stuff because it does not tell the story. The story you're telling is much more interesting than the one she's telling.
0: I think she's telling it in a funny, abstract kind of way, for sure. And there's all sorts of great lines in this record. In that Venus and the Zinnia song, I cut my hair, nobody loved it. You know, I mean, it's just a great, you know, growing up, these are the kind of things you worry about. The whole idea of, like, you know, I met this celebrity, sort of, but he was eating rice while I was doing my thing. I think those are funny kind of anecdotes about childhood. She's a quirky kind of artist. I kind of love the quirky kind of artist.
1: Well, plus you went on vacation down under, and you're still enamored with all things
0: like
1: New Zealand.
0: Too. I did too, yes. Yeah. That's true.
1: Well, that's what we thought of the new albums by Jill Scott, Mandy Indiana, and Aldous Harding. As always, we want to hear from you. Leave us a voice message with your opinions on our website, soundopinions.org. When we return, we're talking outlaw country singer Gary Stewart with one of our favorite musical biographers, Jimmy McDonough. That's in a minute on Sound Opinions.

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4: 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I am Greg Kot. He is Jim DeRogatis. This week, returning guest and one of our favorite writers, Jimmy McDonough, joins us to talk about his new biography, Gary Stewart, I Am From the Honky Tonks, and help us map out Stewart's music through five essential songs. Jimmy, welcome back to Sound Opinions.
5: Well, thanks, guys, for having me. It's a pleasure and an honor to be here.
4: I think this is the third major interview we're doing with Jimmy.
6: Yes.
4: The Neil Young book. More than 20 years ago, we did the Al Green book in 2017, and now we're talking about Gary Stewart, I Am From the Honky Tonks by Jimmy McDonough, a doorstop of a biography. But reads like a novel. I mean, I've never read 500 plus pages quite so quickly because it was a page-turner, as they say. Jimmy, congrats on the book.
5: Why, thank you.
4: A Lifetime Achievement Award should be given to you for because it literally was a lifetime endeavor, it sounds like, with
5: Gary Stewart. When I first started writing for The Voice, this was the first profile I did, and I always wanted to get back to it, but, you know, other projects got in the way, and then things took, to say the least, the dark turn down in Florida. I just didn't know if I could ever return to the story. And plus, I, you know, that Voice article was sort of a calling card for me. People really loved it. And, you know, you don't want to go back and just have second helpings with no point. And so I had to think about it a long time.
4: Yeah.
5: 40 years worth. And, you know, finally it exists. And I'm so happy it does.
6: Well, you know, Jimmy, Neil Young, obviously a giant of all time, and so is the Reverend Al Green. People may not be as familiar with Gary Stewart, and so we wanted to do this interview in a slightly different way, rather than talking about the book, offering listeners a primer, an education, if you will, into the essential Gary Stewart as a songwriter, as a singer, as a performer, and have you take us through his canon and his life in five songs. And your game, Jimmy's always game for everything.
5: Absolutely.
6: Yeah. So, you know, we're going to edumacate people about Gary Stewart. You were going to start in 1969.
5: Oh, yeah. We're going to start with Sweet Tater and Cisco. You know, at the time, you know, there were a lot of novelty songs in Nashville. Most of them make my skin crawl. But Gary had a way of just being damn clever and damn funny. I mean, in this Sweet Tater and Cisco, here's a verse. And I said, "Hello, honey, go borrow some money. Get your sweet man out of the can. Well, it's Saturday night. They've got me locked up tight. way off, I can hear a band. I don't know about you guys, but to me, that's poetry. It evokes a whole tale, a whole scenario, a little a movie there. And Gary just sings the hell out of it. It's a fantastic record. Gary, he kind of poo-pooed these older records because they were so uber Nashville. I can't get enough of them. So without further ado, why don't you spin a Sweet Tater and Cisco? Well,

0: Cisco.
1: Sweet Tater and Cisco by Gary Stewart. You know, true love, Jimmy, is having someone who'll bail you out.
2: Well, yeah, and Gary had that in his wife, Mary Lou, who went through all sorts of ups, downs, and sideways with Gary. This book, amongst other things, is a great love story.
1: Mm.
2: And what can I say?
1: Yeah.
2: You just have to read it. You have to read it to believe it.
1: Yeah.
2: The book is dedicated to Mary Lou, who was his wife, and just a fabulous dame. I wish she was here to read the book. She'd be cackling along at every page, probably throwing the book at me in a few places. But yeah. She was a woman who loved the truth, and you know, there's plenty of it in this book.
1: Now, Gary's a guy who wrote a lot about drinking. but if people know one song, I would dare say it's Drinking Thing.
2: Yeah, yeah. This is the song that got Gary over as an artist. And, you know, there's a lot of honky-tonk songs about drinking. Humorous, serious, otherwise. This one, though, I feel really nails the abandon of a vice. I think anybody in life, most of us have gone through one aspect of this or the other, where you just want to obliterate yourself and forget your problems. And it would be personal for Gary, because his vices would definitely contribute to the undoing of both his career and his life. And as he sings this, the verse, you know, I've got this drinking thing to keep from thinking things about where you've been, who you've been with, what you've done. I mean, this is high Nashville drama, and produced expertly by Roy Day. It was a big hit for Gary, and sort of an albatross around his neck, because in Nashville, you know, if you do something great once, why not do it 100 more times?
1: Yeah.
2: Exactly the same way. And Gary wasn't about that. And so that created problems. Nor was his vice alcohol, even though he got a rep. You know, he was much more into other more illegal substances. So this song was a bit of a conundrum for him, but it's a great record, and I should quit my yapping and let you play it.

0: That's a little bit of drinking thing from Out of Hand, Gary Stewart's 1975 album. You know, he's kind of, he's a cult artist, as you describe in the book, basically not nearly as well known as some of the Nashville greats, but he never fit in with that crowd. But Out of Hand was a huge hit for him. 1975, he had three top 10 country singles, including that one.
1: Yeah.
0: So there was a point there where he was commercially very viable. And I guess that the tragedy of it was that he was not able to sustain that.
1: And nor did he want to. I have never met a guy who cared less about being a star. It just didn't ring his bell whatsoever. You know, when I told him I was coming down to his trailer, you know, to reinvigorate some interest in his career and life, you could audibly hear the dismay. He didn't need it. He didn't want it. Like most things attached to celebrity and fame, all he cared about was the music, which he left everywhere in little piles in many different states. And, you know, I'm still finding them. So, yeah, it's amazing. He was all set up to be a huge country star, and he did his best to dismantle the whole deal he'd been presented.
0: The other thing too, Jimmy, on this particular track, it you know, it's very pronounced, and it becomes more pronounced, I think, is that that vibrato in his voice. He's got this thing that you kind of go, that's kind of distinctive, and I could see where some people probably thought, hey, that's kind of weird, but man, it's compelling in its own way.
1: Yeah. Yeah, if you're not a fan of vibrato, he's sort of like the Jimmy Scott of Music City. You got to dig it. And I know there are people who just can't get into him because of that thing. Everything about Gary is extreme. His singing, it's all a long jump off a diving board, which, of course, is why I love him. If I

0: When we return, more Jimmy McDonough on the music of Gary Stewart. That's in a minute on Sound Opinions.
1: So I sit here on this bar stool, feeling helpless.
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7: Welcome back to Sound Opinions. I'm Jim DeRogatis. My partner is Greg Kot. This week, the essential Gary Stewart songs with author Jimmy McDonough, for whom this book was a true labor of love. Where are you taking us next, Jimmy?
8: If memory serves me correctly, we're going to Flat Natural, Born Good Time and Man. And this is a record that... you know, it's a rock and roll record. It's sort of a rockabilly record. Gary plays the slide on it, and you would think this would be the natural follow-up to his first three smashes, but RCA was just flummoxed by this record. It was too much of a rock thing, I guess, for them. And it's just now we're getting into 1,000% Gary territory. Gary loved the Allman Brothers. If there is such a thing as country rock, it's Gary Stewart. He is equally adept at both that bluegrass, blues, all of it. As far as those kind of that kind of heritage, it just bled out of him very naturally, more so than any artist that I can name. And this record's just a scorcher. What can I say? I mean, it takes you where them good-looking high-heeled honeys go. So lay it on me, baby.

0: Flat Natural, Good Time and Man, Gary Stewart, 1975. We might as well get into this now, Jimmy. The sure. line, I'm just a honky cat honking down at the honky tonk. Okay, and it's in the title of your book. For those who are unfamiliar with the culture of honky tonk, give us a brief description of what that is and why Gary Stewart embodies it.
1: Well, you know, honky tonks are just a certain kind of bar that attract a certain kind of individual. It's culture based largely around alcohol. And, you know, they want to get a buzz on, want to be feeling good. They want to dance. And he didn't like the fancy places with the, you know, mechanical bulls and whatnot. He liked a funky place with a low stage where he could reach out and touch people. And he liked people dancing to his music. You know, he wanted it to be kind of one thing. And that is people, music, dancing. And that was his deal, man. He didn't care. You know, he had arena gigs early on. He turned his back on them. He just didn't feel he could get any juice out of the audience. As he put it, you know, I felt like an animal in a cage. So he wanted to be amongst the people and playing and singing songs which were about drinking, cheating, and the like. And he is still the king in certain honky tonks in the, throughout the South. You mention his name and, you know, the hats get tipped.
2: Well, you talked already about Gary Stewart's disdain for stardom. No interest in it. Is that one of the things he's singing about in Pretend I Never Happened?
1: Well, yeah, you could draw that conclusion. It's a Willie Nelson song. Other people have cut it, but Gary records it here with a bunch of bluegrass pros and singing impossibly high. And yeah. I mean, when he passed, I was deeply shaken, of course. And this is the song I went to. Because, you know, there was just something unsettling about the guy in addition to all the beauty. And, you know, he doesn't say it as an apology, put it that way. It's more of a boast here. And it's a beautiful thing. To me, this is one of the great all-time country music performances and one of the greatest things that Gary ever cut, to be certain.

0: That was Pretend I Never Happened by Gary Stewart, covering Willie Nelson.
1: Yeah. What about his relationship with Willie? Was there a mutual respect society there, or how did they... Was Willie an influence on Gary at all?
2: I would not say he was an influence, but they were definitely pals. They played gigs together. Willie was very complimentary to me about Gary and admitted that Gary's Okeechobee Purple Weed was too strong for Willie Nelson, if you can believe that. He smoked some of this stuff and didn't even know where he was. So that tells you something about Gary and about Willie. But they loved each other and were definitely compadres there out on the road.
1: Mm-hmm. Well, you got one more song for us. It seems like it's a great capper, too, I think, for this five-song Essentials series that we're doing here on Gary Stewart. What's the final song you want to play for us?
2: Wow. Well, yeah, this is sort of the Raging Bull of Gary Stewart songs. I mean, you look at the lyrics this song was covered by other artists, and you could see how they would be a celebration of all things honky tonk. But in Gary's case, it's more like a singing epitaph of just almost like the photographer Ouija. Mm. He's capturing the underbelly of country music stardom. And there's a sneer and a moan in his voice, which... It's just for me, very, very affecting. I can remember hearing the record in 1981, and it just put my hair in curlers. It's a very extreme, some of his most extreme, but heartfelt singing. And he tells it like it is, as in terms of being the honky tonk man.

0: That was Honky Tonk Man by Gary Stewart.
1: You know, you mentioned his singing. I think this was something you wrote. You published an obit on Gary when he died in 2004. Yeah. And you'd mentioned that he'd been compared a lot to Jerry Lee Lewis in his career, which I think makes sense. Yeah. That sort of combination of country plus rock and roll craziness. But you said that the more apt comparison to your ears was Rocky Erickson.
0: Mm.
1: You know, which I thought was a great great call. Talk a little bit about that influence.
2: Well, Gary was kind of a psychedelic fellow. Maybe my most favorite performance of Gary is a thing that will soon be coming out. It's a version of his song Williamson County, and where the Nashville version is very jumpy, up-tempo, and easily digestible. The one he recorded on his own in the middle of nowhere years before is something out of 13th floor elevators. It's got this distorto guitar. He's screaming the lyrics. The point of my book, if there is a point, one of them is that he was so much more than just a honky-tonk country singer. Don't get me wrong. That stuff is great. I love it. But he did all sorts of music, most of which he recorded on his own or didn't get released. And, the part of the point of the book is to put him in a different category and say, wow, this guy is a singer the likes of, you know, who could keep company with Rocky Erickson or Brian Ferry or Little Jimmy Scott. He's an extreme singer, and a deep singer. I mean, there's a reason that Bob Dylan played his record 10 years of this over and over. Gary had the mojo.
0: Fantastic and 150% Jimmy McDonough telling of a life story, introduction to an artist, somebody who deserves to be better known and heard by more people. Jimmy, but this is your last book, right? You're calling it quits 40 years in the making. I read this in one of the press releases. Jimmy McDonough's final book.
2: No.
1: Say it ain't so.
2: I'm going to tell you it ain't so. I'm finished with biography. The way I do it, it's rather involved, gentlemen. And I feel like I have accomplished what I set out to do. But I am hoping my next book is the autobiography of Jack Nietzsche.
0: Hmm.
2: Jack Nietzsche put his life on tape for me. And it's sort of another specter over my shoulder that I have to get this done. I told him I'd do it. That's a tricky one. I hope I can pull it off. Large chunks of it are done, and it's a humdinger, as they
0: say. Yeah, well, fantastic producer. What a character.
1: Yeah.
0: That the world needs that book, Jimmy. I'm glad you're going to give it to us.
2: I intend to. So there are other things I want to do. Just biographies like this. I feel like I've done what I wanted to do. Now it may change tomorrow if Charlie Feathers rises from the grave. But right now I'm feeling I'm going to put a lid on this and just do other kinds of things.
1: Interesting. Well, a hell of a way to go out. I would advise our listeners that even if you don't think you want to read 500 pages about Gary Stewart because you don't know much about him, Jimmy's writing is so good that you're going to want to read the book. It's a real honor to interview you yet again, Jimmy, and thank you for the Gary Stewart I Am from the Honky Tonks biography that you've just completed. Thanks a lot for being on the show.
2: Oh, my pleasure, guys. This book is a labor of love for me, and I'm just so glad you guys are shining a little light on it. that. It's very dear to my heart.
0: You never have to twist our arm to talk to Jimmy McDonough.

0: That wraps up our discussion on Outlaw Country's Gary Stewart, and now we want to hear from you. Do you have an essential song from this cult artist to share? Would you like to read Jimmy McDonough's biography? I know I would. Leave us a voice message on our website, soundopinions.org, and tell us what you think. What do we have on the show next week?
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0: Thanks, as always, to that Patreon community, especially Brian B. from Boulder, Colorado, who listens to KRCC. 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
3: The latest weather computer model runs are actually hinting at some drier air trying to filter on in across the lower Mississippi Valley region. So the overall chances for wet weather have eased up a bit. Now for the South Haven area, as we're cruising throughout this evening, we do have a chance for showers and storms that will ease through the night. Fog developing, a low upper 60s, only a 20% chance for wet weather for the weekend. For the Jackson area, scattered thunderstorms this evening that will ease up through the night. Foggy weather too, or low 70s. A few thunderstorms cropping up this weekend, but I think we'll see ample dry hours. For the Biloxi and the Gulfport areas, we're mainly dry through the night. And Saturday, straight thunderstorm chance Sunday. I'm Jennifer Naramore. 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

Hello, everybody, and welcome to another edition of the Baroque Down Palace, brought to you by WYXR Radio out of Memphis, Tennessee. I'm your host, Patrick Sansone, here with another hour of music from the 1960s and the 1970s, with orchestral elements in the arrangements, pop, rock, folk, soul, and all genres in between. And let's get right into the music. Without any further delay, here are one of our favorite bands here at the show, the one and only Fabs. Here's the Beatles with John Lennon's Across the Universe here on the Baroque Down Palace.

That's the band known as Gandalf from their one and only album, released in 1969, self-titled album Gandalf, a song called Tiffany Rings that was written by the songwriting team of Gary Bonner and Alan Gordon, who also wrote the big hit for the Turtles, Happy Together. Bonner and Gordon were friends with this young band, Gandalf, from Tenafly, New Jersey, who had started playing around on the New Jersey and New York scene. And they made this one great psychedelic album from 1969 that came out on Capitol Records. We started the set with The Beatles and Across the Universe, a song written by John Lennon and sung by John Lennon and recorded several times between 1967 and 1969. They made several attempts at it. It was released in different formats. There's a lot of versions out there, but the version that we heard is the version that was released on the Let It Be album in 1969 with the added strings and choir elements added by Phil Spector, who was brought in to finish up the album during the period where the Beatles were a bit at odds with each other and were trying to figure out how to salvage the tracks they had attempted to write and record for a television special in early 1969, a time period very well documented in the piece.

of a British R&B influenced hard blues band, similar to maybe the Animals or Yardbirds, but it was 1966 and things were starting to change and some of these orchestral textures started coming in, a sound they would incorporate even more on their next two records, SF Sorrow and Parachute. That was followed by Chicago-based R&B vocal group The Dells with Make It With You from Freedom Means from 1971, cover of the big hit by the band Bread, and arranged by the great Chicago arranger Charles Stepney, a big hero of ours here at the Baroque Down Palace. And we ended the set with Gandalf and Tiffany Rings. Let's get into our second set of music. This is the LA orchestral psych band The Moon with a song called Brother Lou's Love Colony here on the Baroque Down Palace.

That is the American artist Evie Sands with One Fine Summer Morning from her 1970 album, Any Way That You Want Me. This was her second album. Evie Sands had been the first artist to record the song Angel of the Morning, which wasn't a hit for her, but her version was heard by the artist Mary Lee Rush, who recorded her own version of it soon after and had a big hit. That song was written by songwriter Chip Taylor, who also wrote the title track to this album, Any Way That You Want Me, which was also a hit for a band called The American Breed. Evie Sands did write one song on this record. She went on to be the primary songwriter for her following record in 1975, which had songs that were covered by lots of other artists in the 70s. But this song that we just heard, One Fine Summer Morning, was written by session guitarist and arranger and songwriter Al Gorgoni, who worked very closely with Chip Taylor. They were sort of a co-production and co-writing team. Al Gorgoni, as a session musician, one of the many things that he's famous for is he played guitar on the album Bringing It All Back Home by Bob Dylan, and also played guitar on The Sound of Silence by Simon and Garfunkel. Those sessions considered, in many ways, the folk rock Big Bang. Al Gorgoni also providing the string arrangement for this track, which also features the dobro playing of the great session guitarist James Burton. We started the set with The Moon from their 1968 album Without Earth, and the track called Brother Lou's Love Colony, which is actually a cover by another Southern California psychedelic pop band called Colors, which had released the single just earlier in 1967. But this version is on the Without Earth album by the great band The Moon, a band which featured the musician David Marks, who had been an early member of the Beach Boys. After The Moon, it was another Southern California pop band, The Association, from their first album, which came out in 1966, called And Then Along Came the Association. And the song we heard is called Remember. This was a huge selling record, especially for a debut album. It had two really big hits on it, the song And Then Along Comes Mary, and also the song Cherish. Both big hits, Cherish being a song that has been become a bit of a standard recorded by a lot of artists over the years. The album was produced by the great Sunshine Pop producer and arranger Kurt Becher. Kurt Becher also had his own projects in the bands Millennium and Sagittarius, and had also worked with Paul Revere and the Raiders. Tommy Rowe went on to work with Elton John, The Byrds, Emmett Rhodes, and on and on. The Association with Remember. And that was followed by Memphis's own Big Star with O Dana, song written and sung by Alex Chilton for the album that became known as Big Star's Third, also known by the title Sister Lovers. Recorded in Memphis, Tennessee in 1974 at Ardent Studios, not released until 1978. And this album, Big Star's Third, features across the record extremely wonderful and haunting string arrangements by the then very young string arranger Carl Marsh. And we ended the set with Evie Sands. And we are going to take a short break here, but we will be back right after this with more Baroque Down Palace.

Welcome back to the show. Let's get right into the music. This is Roxy Music with Triptych here on the Baroque Down Palace.

That is Nina Simone with Poppies from her 1971 album Emergency Ward. An album which is primarily a live album featuring a live recording of a performance she did at Fort Dix for U.S. service people. And the album is very much an anti-war album, inspired by albums by Marvin Gaye, What's Going On, and There's a Riot Going On by Sly Stone. This was an album that provided Nina Simone a vehicle to directly express her feelings about what was happening with the Vietnam War, featuring a very powerful performance of George Harrison's My Sweet Lord, performed at that Fort Dix performance. But this is one of the two studio tracks on the album, the other being another George Harrison song, Isn't It a Pity? But this song, Poppies, was written by songwriters Jeremy Wind and Lenny Bleacher, and features a swirling string arrangement by her band leader, Weldon Irvine, who is also a poet and playwright. A very poetic song, Poppies being a symbol of remembrance of soldiers, a symbol that goes back to World War I, and also referring to the tragedy of so many U.S. soldiers coming back from Vietnam with heroin addictions. We started the set with two tracks by Roxy Music, the first being a song called Triptych from their album Country Life from 1974, and that was followed by A Really Good Time from the same album. That was followed by Dillard and Clark, collaboration between bluegrass musician Doug Dillard and Gene Clark from the Byrds, with a song called Something's Wrong from the debut album from this collaboration called The Fantastic Expedition of Dillard and Clark from 1968. After that, it was The United States of America, also from 1968, with a song called Stranded in Time from the debut and one and only album by this band from their self-titled debut. And we ended up with Nina Simone and Poppies, and that brings us to the end of another episode of the Baroque Down Palace. Thank you so much for spending this hour with me. It is always my pleasure to bring you this music every week. Be sure and check out our Instagram, Baroque Down Palace, for information about playlists and upcoming shows. And as always, baroquedownpalace.com for archived episodes. And we are going to go out with the great Al Stewart with a song called Old Admirals here on the Baroque Down Palace.

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5: For Oxford and the northern counties, a mix of sunshine and clouds. Through the afternoon hours, we'll be in the mid-80s, and we could get some showers and thunderstorms. Just cloudy overnight, and then for Sunday, scattered afternoon showers and thunderstorms, mid-80s. Jackson and the central counties, partly sunny and upper 80s for the rest of today. Down to 70 and some clouds overnight, hot and humid on Sunday. We're going up to about 90, scattered showers and thunderstorms. For Natchez and the southern and coastal areas, some sunshine today, mid-80s. Overnight a few clouds and then some afternoon showers and thunderstorms on Sunday. I'm meteorologist Steve Hamilton. 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

Welcome to Highway 61. I'm your host, Scott Beretta. This week on the show, we're featuring Rufus Thomas, who we just heard with his classic Walkin' the Dog, a big hit for him on Stax Records back in 1963. Thomas was honored with a Mississippi Blues Trail marker in his hometown of Casey in Marshall County. Thomas was born in Casey in 1917 and in the early 20s moved to Memphis with his family. After graduating from Booker T. Washington High School, Thomas went out on the road with the Rabbit Foot Minstrels, a troupe based out of Port Gibson, Mississippi. He worked as a dancer, singer, and comedian, and after returning to Memphis in 1940, became the MC, along with his partner Robert Bones Couch, of a talent show at the Palace Theater on Beale Street. Among the many winners of that show was an unknown B.B. King, who, like Thomas, became a disc jockey on Memphis's influential radio station, WDIA. King's tenure there was relatively short-lived, but Thomas worked for the station for decades. For many years, he hosted the Hoot and Holler Show, and from the mid-80s until the early 2000s, the popular All Blues Saturday program. Thomas began his recording career in 1949 when he cut a couple of singles for the Texas-based Star Talent label. Those included I'm So Worried.

You say you've been suffering from an aching head. No, you're lying, baby. No, you're lying, baby. Found out you were lying.

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Well, you...

That was Rufus Thomas with Bearcat, a parody of Big Mama Thornton's recording of Hound Dog. That was cut in 1953 and was the first hit for Sam Phillips' new Sun label in Memphis. Unfortunately, Phillips was sued

Bobcat, Thomas's records from the 50s didn't make a lot of noise. In 1960, he launched a new phase of his career, recording a duet together with his teenage daughter Carla for Memphis's new Satellite label. This is Carla and Rufus with 'Cause I Love You.

That was Otis Redding and Carla Thomas with their wonderful duet Tramp, a number two R&B hit for the Stax label in 1967. We also heard Carla Thomas's B.A.B.Y., a number three R&B hit for Stax in 1966. Those helped cement Carla's title as the Queen of Memphis Soul, and it didn't hurt that her father was Memphis royalty, the Crown Prince of Dance. We heard the recording team of Carla and Rufus with a 1964 cover of Nappy Brown's hit Nighttime is the Right Time that was also on Stax. And we started out with their debut duet, 'Cause I Love You, recorded for Satellite in 1960. Carla was just 17 at the time, and her teenage brother Marvell was on keyboards. 'Cause I Love You was a regional hit and prompted a distribution and production deal with powerful Atlantic Records. The following year, Satellite changed its name to Stax, and the rest is history. You're listening to Highway 61, and this week we're featuring Rufus Thomas. We started off the show with Walking the Dog, a 1963 hit for Thomas and one of several canine theme songs he recorded about popular dance steps. From 1964, here's another, Can Your Monkey Do the Dog?

0: happen because I'm not going to sing. You know, if we had a little bit more time tonight, we might get into something. All right. Again, give Rufus a big round of applause. Come on, Rufus Thomas.
1: Well, I tell you, you're not accustomed to listening to the kind of song that I sing in this type of place. See, the kind of song that she sings is no comparison, because I'm a dog. But don't look on me with scorn because I'm a dog, because I'm a pedigree dog. See, I'm no alley dog at all. See, I ain't the kind of dog that you throw something to out in the yard and you run all up under the house and eat. No. I'm the kind of a dog that sits at the table and eat with you. When you fix your plate, you fix mine too. 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

0: Can I hear a little more? A little bit more?
1: That was Rufus Thomas with Did You Ever Love a Woman? The song was originally recorded in the 1940s by Gatemouth Moore, who Thomas regarded as one of his early musical heroes, along with Louis Armstrong and Fats Waller. Moore famously quit blues in the late 40s and became a preacher and gospel DJ at WDIA. That song was recorded live at the Bohemian Caverns in Washington, D.C. in 1967, as was the bit of dialogue from Thomas and his song, The Dog. Those two songs were on Thomas's first Stax single in 1961. And we started off that set with Can Your Monkey Do the Dog, a big hit for Thomas in 1964. You're listening to Highway 61, and this week we're featuring Rufus Thomas. He started out as a blues singer, redefined himself as a soul man, and in the late 60s was a pioneer of funk. From 1968, here's Thomas with an homage to his home state, Funky Mississippi.

Bunyan.

Yeah! That was Rufus Thomas with The Breakdown, a number two R&B hit for him in 1971. The version we just heard was recorded the following year at the Watt Stax concert in Los Angeles, which featured most of the Stax roster and was captured on film. If you search on the net, you can find some pretty amazing footage of Thomas, who was clad in pink hot pants and a matching cape. He was in his 50s at the time, and his ability to not only keep up with musical trends, but lead them helped land him the nickname the world's oldest teenager. We also heard Thomas's 1970 hit, Do the Funky Chicken, and from 1968, Funky Mississippi, in which he salutes Byhalia, which I guess was the big city for people growing up down in Thomas's hometown of Casey. Thomas recorded for Stax until the label's demise in 1976. He didn't have any more hits after that, but continued to record over the next decades. In 1985, he cut a rap single, Rappin' Rufus, for Ichabod, and in 1988 recorded a traditional blues LP for Alligator, That Woman Is Poison. The final album released during his lifetime was Swing Out with Rufus Thomas, recorded in 1999. From that record, this is Just Because I Leave, That Don't Mean I'm Gone.

0: That was Rufus Thomas with the cheating song Just Because I Leave, That Don't Mean I'm Gone. It featured an all-star lineup of Memphis soul musicians, including Thomas's three children. In addition to Carla, there was Marvell, who played keyboards behind many blues and soul artists at Stax and at Fame Studios in Muscle Shoals, and Venice, who's had a great career as a backup singer and landed some R&B hits on her own in the 80s. And as you could hear there, Rufus was still going strong at 82. Thomas died in 2001, and Memphis celebrated one of its favorite sons with a huge funeral. There's a street named after him just off of Beale, and way over in Peretta, Italy, there's a Rufus Thomas Park where an annual soul festival is staged. And as I mentioned earlier, a Mississippi Blues Trail marker was dedicated to him in his hometown of Casey. In one of his songs, Thomas declared himself the funkiest man alive, and we'll close out with some evidence of that. This is Funky Hot Grits.
1: Funky Hot Grits!
2: What you say?
1: I'm that funky hot grits!
2: What you say?
1: I'm that funky hot grits!
2: What you say?
1: I'm that funky hot grits!
2: What you say?
0: Highway 61 is produced at the University of Mississippi's Southern Documentary Project. Our executive producer is Andy Harper, and I'm your host, Scott Barreto.

0: Mississippi is a place of deep roots where every story matters and every voice can be heard. 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MPB brings you the heart of Mississippi, celebrating Mississippi one story at a time. 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Donate today.
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Thank you, thank you, thank you. Welcome to the Thacker Mountain Radio Hour. As I mentioned, we're at the Powerhouse Arts Center, about two blocks away from the downtown Oxford Square. Fine show for y'all this evening. We are helping the Oxford Conference for the Book celebrate their conference this year. Man, so proud to be a part of it. So proud of what they've done over the years. We've got Elijah Wald is here. Elijah Wald, fine author, yes, and musician. He wrote the book Dylan Goes Electric that they made the movie based on that. But he's going to play some music for us today. So we're going to see the musical side of Elijah Wald. Thank you very much. Also, speaking of music, John Tavius Willis is here. John Tavius Willis. He is a globetrotter. He was in France this past fall. He's headed to England in June, but he's here tonight. We're so delighted. Devro Baker is here. Devro Baker, a fine poet, winner of the Willie Morris Award for Poetry. So proud of her and proud to have her own. And Preston Lauterbach is here, y'all. Preston Lauterbach before Elvis. What was there? Anything? Before Elvis, the African-American musicians who made the king. And man, it is a great book, just chock full of cool music. One of the few books you can dance to, ladies and gentlemen. Hey, and speaking of dancing, how about this house band? Y'all please bring them to the stage. The Yellow Bushwhackers. Boys.

0: Thank y'all so much.
1: Yellow Bush Records, y'all. Our house band. Let them hear you, please. Ricky Burkhead, Slade Lewis, Keon Love. Up front, Paul Tate, our band leader and arranger, the Yellow Bush Records. Thank you, gentlemen. They'll be back later in the show. Our first guest tonight is Devro Baker. She is the first poet laureate of Mendocino County. Is that correct? Yes, also recipient of the Penn Oakland Josephine Miles Poetry Award for her book, Red Willow People. In fact, she has the collections Out Hungry Ghost, Red Willow People, Out of the Bones of Earth, Beyond the Circumstance of Sight and Light at the Edge. She is also the winner of the Willie Morris Award for Poetry. Y'all please welcome Devro Baker.
2: Trying to run you up.
3: My goodness. Thank you. Thank you all so much. It is such an honor to be here. My first trip to Mississippi. I love it. This is incredible. So thank you all. Thank Jim and all of you. Blue Requiem. Tonight, the sounds of my neighbor's bass guitar remind me that the blues come from some geography of the wandering spirit, like Odysseus, forever searching for the way home again. The journeys of body and soul always begin in unlikely places, from ancient deserts filled with the arc and curve of wartime flares or drumbeats of nomadic tribes, to Baywater shacks of gumbo kings anxious to elevate lives with food and music way beyond hunger or pain. It is no surprise that the blues followed a crazy path from slave ships anchored in terrible southern harbors all the way to bars in Mississippi, Chicago, and New Orleans. It was in how Gertrude Moll Rainey resurrected the image of a woman losing her man. And Bessie Smith became the undisputed empress of all Delta blues, teaching us that sorrow always holds hands with love. The Reverend Gary Davis moved gods and goddesses that slept inside the temple of our bones to shake loose lashes of lightning in the form and shape of dance moves that exhilarated the soul and set us free to traverse the sweet corridors of flight over and over again. Blind Lemon Jefferson strummed notes that rose and fell on wings of desire until all of us came to believe there was going to be light at the end of that blind man's tunnel. Robert Johnson stood at the crossroads and called to all of us to shake free of whatever binds a soul and move outside the confines of a life to touch the splendid body of a morning that night had spent hours undressing. When I walk down to the blowhole that sits at the edge of the ocean and listen to the rise and fall of waves that signal a new day, I hear a background of blues snaking its rhythm past slavery's chains and alcohol-fueled visions. I move into the realm of blood, sweat, and tears of future generations that gives birth to an elemental jive, a smoky infusion beginning and ending in some feast of notes where we all sit down together, loosen our clothes and feel the ship dock in that lonesome harbor. This must be how the blues resurrects the misbegotten, forgotten, disappeared, and abandoned heartache that resides in our terrain of ghosts. The place for marginalized voices together with their sheet music for the newly risen, so that choral reckoning we have been waiting for all our lives can finally happen.
1: Devro Baker, y'all, one more time for her. Devro Baker, your Willie Morris Award winner in poetry. And speaking of the Willie Morris Awards, they give the awards out now in poetry, fiction, and nonfiction. I did want to recognize who I believe is here tonight. The founder and funder of the awards, Mr. Dave Williams, is here, I believe. Thank you so much. Thank you, Mr. Williams. And Mr. Williams' late wife, Reba White Williams, also founder and funder. And I see here on my note, Mr. Williams, you were Willie's roommate at the University of Texas. So many of us in town got to be good friends with Willie, including myself, and all I can think is, you must still be sleep-deprived, sir. He gave Night Owls a bad name, but great guy. It was so wonderful to have him in town. It's great to have you in town, Elijah Wall. This man has traveled the world playing music and studying music. We all know the great Bob Dylan movie that came out. He was the source material for that with Dylan Goes Electric. New book out now, Jelly Roll Blues, about Jelly Roll Morton. But we're going to hear some tunes that he loves right now from his own self. Y'all please welcome Elijah Wall.

So that was a version of Stagger Lee from a Mississippi guitarist and singer named Furry Lewis. This one is a song a lot of you will be familiar with, but it was originally from the Bahamas, and I play it in the style of a Bahaman guitarist named Joseph Spence, who's one of my all-time heroes.

That's from a black banjo player named Jimmy Struthers from Southern Virginia. So I should actually mention the first thing I did, the Furry Lewis. It's a funny story because it isn't actually the Ballad of Stagg-Lee. It's actually the ballad of another St. Louis murderer, a guy named Olive Jackson. But being a canny sort of salesperson, Furry Lewis changed it to Stagg-Lee because it was a more marketable name. It's actually a completely different story, which was sort of the same logic. I did a book called How the Beatles Destroyed Rock and Roll that was not about the Beatles and how they destroyed rock and roll. It was actually largely about Paul Whiteman, but that's not how you sell books. So Furry Lewis had a similar approach. This last song here, it's from a Chilean songwriter, singer, guitarist named Victor Jara. It was about the people disappeared in Chile, and he actually ended up after Salvador Allende was overthrown in a coup backed by the CIA and killed in the football stadium in Chile. And I used to sing this a lot because my family was very engaged with the Chilean situation. And then I sort of stopped doing it. And now I've started doing it again because I graduated from Tufts University. And last week, a young lady was grabbed by a bunch of masked men and shoved into an unmarked car and shipped to prison in Louisiana for having written an editorial in the Tufts newspaper. And so this one is for her and for a bunch of young men who went for their regular check-in with the immigration authorities because they were following the rules, and rather than being deported to their homes, were deported to the one of the world's most ghastly prisons in El Salvador by a government that now says some of them were sent by mistake, but it can't do anything about it because they're not here anymore. So this is for them. Called Te Recuerdo Amanda, I Remember You Amanda. 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
1: Thank you. Elijah Wald, y'all, one more time for him, please. Great job. Beautiful. Very talented. I don't think I've ever seen anybody cover Joseph Spence on the guitar. Did you see him playing it? Tim said he's going to break it. We were so worried. Man, he can really play it and write books as well. It's too much. Elijah will join us out front afterwards and sign copies of his great books, a great Dylan book and the new Jelly Roll book. Good stuff. Thank you, Elijah. I want to remind you that you're listening to the Thacker Mountain Radio Hour. You're hearing us on WUMS, University of Mississippi, WYXR, Community Radio in Memphis, Tennessee, the stations of Mississippi, Public Broadcasting, the stations of Alabama, Public Radio, UTC, Community Radio in Chattanooga, Tennessee, WUOT, Community Radio in Knoxville, Tennessee, and KNCE, True Childs Radio, Taos, New Mexico. We love them. Thank you. Also, we'd like to thank our Thacker backers. You heard Lucy speaking earlier. Carol Etheridge Family Foundation, Dr. Stephen and Gay Case, the good folks at Delta Magazine, one of the true great magazines in the South, y'all. 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We appreciate them so much. The good folks at Square Books, y'all. Square Books. Enough said. Visit Oxford, volunteer in Mississippi, the good folks at Wonderbird Spirits, Yaknapatawpha Arts Council, and the good folks at Snooki and Mary Lou Williams Foundation. Water Valley, Mississippi. They have been here since the very first show in 1997, y'all. I wasn't even born. Also, our green room sponsors, keeping these boys fed and watered back here, Red Panther Brewing, Cathead Distillery, the good folks at Bar Muse Vine Bottle Shop, Vine Bottle Shop, we appreciate them, and the good folks at Moe's Barbecue. Good stuff. Keon Love, he's good stuff, y'all. Thank you, Keon. Thank you so much. More information, how you too can be a Thacker Backer at our website, thackermountain.org. And we do welcome all comers. We've got some great stuff planned for the next couple of years, so please join in with us. Preston Lauterbach, we are so happy to have you on the show. He's been on the show before. This latest book is called Before Elvis, The African-American Musicians Who Made the King. In this book, Preston goes in and lists a lot of the black musicians who influenced Elvis when he was coming up in Memphis. And, man, it is just chock full of great stories. We're going to get to a couple of them. The 2022 movie Elvis sort of spurned more questions about, was Elvis racist? Did he rip off these black musicians? Well, there was a lot of ripping off going on, but it wasn't Elvis doing it. We're going to find out more about that. Y'all, please welcome Preston Lauterbach.
2: Thank you.
1: All right, another unsung hero, somebody who brought the races together. Now we think of, well, that's a great story, but, I mean, it was very, very dangerous back in those days, was Reverend Brewster at the East Trigg Baptist Church. Tell us about him.
2: Right. Well, Reverend W. Herbert Brewster was a minister of the gospel, ran the East Trigg Missionary Baptist Church, was the composer of not just the first, but the first 2 million selling gospel recordings, including a number called I Will Move On Up a Little Higher, popularized by Mahalia Jackson. He was also a real community builder. You know, he believed in bringing people together. Over one of his radio broadcasts in Memphis on WHBQ, he encouraged white people to come down to his church in order to listen to the gospel quartets who performed there. And this was one of the, you know, major instances of integration, which was against the law and the custom of the land at that time. And one of the young people who participated in this was none other than about 17-year-old Elvis Aaron Presley. So we fast forward to the Elvis movie in 2022, and as the king is getting himself psyched up to play what we know as his 1968 comeback special, he's saying to himself, I knew a minister once who told me that if there was something that was too dangerous to say, you have to sing it. And so this was a man who really, I think, showed Elvis not just how to be as a musician, but how to be as a man.
1: Absolutely. That is so wonderful. Yeah, I hope they got that right in the movie. Yeah. Another gospel performer that caught my eye was a guy, I guess, Little X.
2: Yes, well, let's go with Guy. So a lot of people don't know, now that we're going to break down into Elvis trivia night, one of Elvis's favorite gospel singers coming over the airwaves of WDIA radio station in Memphis was about a 4'8" trans man known as Little Axe, named after his brother Big Axe, of course, who was one of the lead vocalists of the Spirit of Memphis Quartet. And you can listen to Elvis today, that thing like when he cranks up the well, you know, the big well that he launches some of his songs with. He got that type of vocal technique listening to these gospel quartets and people like Little Axe. I don't know if he knew about, you know, everything, but he was definitely a fan. I'm certain of it.
1: Little Axe, the guys that traveled with him can attest to the fact that he was, in fact, a male, but there was some question about it. He might have been...
2: Yeah, so Little Axe was, at the time of his death, his death certificate or the medical examiner ruled that he had female body parts. And so this was kind of interesting news at the time for some people. But then a lot of people who had traveled with Little Axe said, yeah, we all knew about Little Axe. He'd tell you right about it. He'd show you.
1: Wow. All right. Thank you. Thank you for that. All right. One of my favorite terms I had never heard, omnifarious. Omnifarious. Tell us what that means.
2: Omnifarious.
1: It's a great notion.
2: It is a sense of, well, let me put it to you this way. So the book has a couple of different layers to it. You know, on one level, it's, I wanted to get into and explore the histories of a lot of the originators of things that we think of as being fundamentally Elvis, his first hit. You know, Mystery Train, which a lot of people think of as his best recording. Hound Dog, his biggest hit. Of course, the gospel influences that we've already been over. But then there's nothing more Elvis than the pelvis, the dance moves. And the man who at least helped inspire Elvis in that regard was this absolutely brilliant musician who I had the pleasure to get to know by the name of Calvin Newborn. Comes from one of the first families of Memphis music, the Newborns. So Calvin was a guitarist and entertainer who brought young Elvis up into the Flamingo Room on Beale Street, a nightclub where his family band put on a show and an act like absolutely no other. In fact, they used to don hillbilly gear, straw hats and overalls and cowboy boots, and play country and western music, which is exactly what Elvis got credit for in inventing rock and roll, is merging black music and white music. And so that omnifariousness is this sense of the music of the spirit, the music that transcends race and brings people together. And that's what an artist like Calvin Newborn was really all about. And I think that you see that in the music of Elvis. You hear that in the music of Elvis. It's that everythingness that he brings that's so powerful.
1: Your chapters on the Newborn family, to me, were some of the most eye-opening. They're not exactly household names they need to be. Of course, Phineas Newborn, the brother, was an incredible piano player. Then Calvin, incredible guitar player,
2: yeah.
1: And Calvin was one to jump around and shimmy and
2: acrobatic. Yes,
1: that's where Elvis maybe got the hips.
2: Exactly.
1: From
2: yes,
1: Calvin.
2: Exactly. Yeah. Omnifarious dance, I guess.
1: Omnifarious, man. That's a new. And speaking of bringing the races together, I heard somebody say something about, you know, what really integrated the South was the radio dial.
2: Absolutely.
1: They had WDIA in Memphis. Tell us about
2: that.
1: Yeah,
2: Dewey Phillips was another
1: playing soul
2: one.
1: And hillbilly music at the same time, which is what they called it at the time, right?
2: And gospel as well. And so, yeah, Memphis was just in a renaissance of music in the last full year of Elvis anonymity, you know, from the summer of 53 before he made his first record in the summer of 1954. And radio was a huge part of that. You could hear anything. You could hear B.B. King playing his 15-minute live slot, Howlin' Wolf playing his 15-minute live slot, DJs like Rufus Thomas, like Dewey Phillips. And so there was so much going on the radio and in live music. Elvis had so many different influences to draw from. I think that if the Presleys had moved from Tupelo to Cleveland, it may not have happened.
1: Cleveland, Ohio, you mean, of course.
2: Yeah, that's true. That's true. Not the home of the Grammy Museum, right?
1: Well, you make the point that, and the arguments have been made, again, Elvis was a ripoff. He was the white guy making money off these poor black guys and all. And that has happened all through rock and roll, blues, even in the gospel field. But your book does a great job of bringing out these artists. Little Junior Parker, if you're not a fan of his, check out Little Junior Parker. You're a huge fan because he's all over this book.
2: But Little Junior is tremendous. He is the author and the original recording artist of the song Mystery Train. And when Sam Phillips, Elvis's first producer at Sun Records, was asked, what's the best thing you ever recorded? He didn't hesitate. Mystery Train. And not by Elvis, by Little Junior Parker. Junior, and he came from Cahoma County down in Bobo. And his story is almost like a parallel universe Elvis. Lived fast, died young, left behind a tremendous body of recordings. I mean, masterpieces in rock and roll, in R&B, in soul, in funk. He did everything, and he was a tremendous artist. And, you know, the legacy of Mystery Train with Junior is unusual because he didn't give a darn about it. A lot of people thought that it was this sort of mythical piece of work, this masterpiece. But for Junior, since it didn't hit with his particular audience, he had to move right on to the next thing. So for as hung up as the culture has been with Mystery Train, there's a movie called Mystery Train. There are books called Mystery Train. Obviously the song, the guy who came up with it, kind of a shrug.
1: Yeah, very cool. Well, but the point is, the point you make in the book toward the end is you bring all this together, and the idea that all these black artists, there was an opportunity to be asked about Elvis, not by you in all the instances, but interviewers would ask him, hey, what do you think about Hound Dog being so big? And he's making all, and that's all right, Mama, and you wrote it, he's making all the money. And almost to a person, they said, you know, whatever will be, that's what Phillips said.
2: One of the things, there's a couple layers going on with the book. You have the stories about the musicians, the stories about the musicians getting screwed, the stories about the musicians just having fun out on the road, driving around, drinking whiskey and telling stories. But there's something else going on more, I think, on more of a spiritual level with these stories. And that is that these originators really need to be liberated, and we have to stop seeing them as victims. They lived their own lives. They lived in their own independent way. My favorite story about Big Mama Thornton, the original recording artist of Hound Dog, which I think anybody in the world would associate with Elvis Presley, was her and a fellow by the name of Charlie Musselwhite, who y'all may have heard of.
1: Oh man, we love him. Yeah,
2: riding down the road together, passing a bottle of Old Whiskers, which is their little code name for Old Granddad whiskey. And Big Mama was driving and drinking and smoking and talking and passing the bottle back and forth with Charlie, and might have sort of lost focus a little teeny bit when she swerved off the road, plowed into a cone, yanked the car back into the lane, and kept on going. Well, Charlie's got white knuckles at this point and is trying to talk to her about it and say, Big Mama, you need me to drive? And she said, why? And he said, that cone you hit back there? She said, I meant to hit that cone.
1: That's exactly right. Preston Lauterbach, y'all, we love him. Before Elvis, the African-American musicians who made the king. Preston will join us after the show and sign copies of Before Elvis. A lot of fun. Great, great read. And you too, my man, Jontavious Willis. How about him, y'all? We appreciate you getting off the road long enough to be with us. I know you were in France, maybe in the fall, in the Netherlands, and you're getting ready to head over to England in June. And I saw where you're playing New Orleans in a couple of weeks, and maybe you're on that Take Me to the River show.
0: Yep, I play in New Orleans in a couple of days, and I go back in, you know, 2 weeks or so. But it ain't that far, you know.
1: Yeah, well.
0: I'm in West Georgia. It ain't that far.
1: Well, at least you're not in seminary school. West Georgia Blues is his fine album, and I gave it a spin the other day, and it is in heavy rotation at my house. It rocks. It is wonderful. And so is this young man. Y'all please welcome John Tavius Willis.
3: Thank you, man. All right, I want to talk to y'all for a minute, if you don't mind. Do we mind? All right, there was a fellow that loved this girl, but he didn't know how to tell her that he loved her, so he tried to get different instruments to show that he loved her. He tried to get the saxophone, he went no good. He tried to get the piano, went no good. Tried to play the harmonica, he sucked at it in the wrong way. So he decided that he was gonna get a snare drum and show that he loved her. And he told all his friends, I'm gonna show I love her with a snare drum. They said, why and how in the world are you gonna show her you love her with a snare drum? I said, because every time I come around, she make my heart go pitter, pitter, pat, pat, pitter, pitter, pat. And she said, oh, that's so sweet. So he went back home for 4 months and came back with a thing that he called the Drummer Boy Blues. And it went like this.

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That's a fact, 31 of them. But y'all got one too. Alabama got one, Tennessee got one, Texas, 31 of them. But I'm from Greenville, Georgia, smaller town, not too far. There we go, clap. Oh, yeah. You know, I know you know.

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So the Georgia Central and the Cannonball, the two trains were having a race, and the Georgia Central blows smoke all in the Cannonball face, and it said... But I need y'all to help me out. When I blow the whistle, you got to blow the whistle with me, all right? All right, can we do that? Together, together. All right, let's try it.

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I said, no, I'm just getting my boilers hot. And it let off two long blasts with a short one right behind, and it went a little faster right down the line. 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
1: Steve.
0: All right, just you the conductor. 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

0: Now, if you want to go to heaven, let me tell you what to do. 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I eat it. Now, if you want to go to heaven when you're D-I-E, you got to put on your collar and your T-I-E. And if you want to get a rabbit out of L-O-G, you got to put on the sound like a D-O-G.
1: Thank you, thank you, thank you. All right, here's a tune off of my album Before the Last One. It's entitled The World's in a Tangle.

0: Thank you guys so very much. My name is Jontavious Willis.
1: Thank you, man.
2: Jontavious Willis, y'all. One more time for him. Man, how good is that? Thank y'all so much. Well, we have messed around and had a pretty good time up in here. We appreciate y'all so much for coming out. And one more time, a congratulations to the Oxford Conference for the book, y'all. How about them? Our good buddy Jimmy Thomas and all the staff and crew, what a great event y'all put on. We'll have a little party outside in the lobby after our show. Some authors from the Book Commerce will be signing their books. So let's buy some books and hang out for a minute before you go off into this beautiful, very calm evening in Oxford tonight. And one more time for all our guests, if you don't mind. Devro Baker, y'all. The Willie Morris Award in Poetry. Thank her so much. Preston Lauterbach. Before Elvis, was there anything? And, of course, Elijah Wald, y'all. Elijah Wald covering Joseph Spencer, writing about Bob Dylan and Jelly Roll. There's nothing the man can't do. Hey, we'll be right back here next week for you out-of-towners. Come on back to Oxford next week. We'll do it all again next week. And also next Friday, a week from tomorrow, we'll be at the Juke Joint Festival, y'all. Yeah. Praying for some good weather because we're going to be outside, but we're going to have a lineup that's worth it. Charlie Musselwhite with Kenny Brown, Dwayne Burnside, and Mr. Ace Atkins, who just got the Richard Wright Award here in Mississippi. So that'll be a fun day next Friday. Hope y'all come out. Free show, 6 p.m. at the Juke Joint Festival. We'll do some juking. But we're going to get one more from this band, y'all. We appreciate you so much. Have a great festival the rest of the way, a great conference. We'll see you on the radio. Boys.

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2: For South Haven and the northern counties, some clouds overnight, upper 60s. We get a mix of sunshine and clouds on Sunday after some morning fog. We'll be in the upper 80s. Monday, more showers and afternoon thunderstorms. For Vicksburg and the central counties, some clouds and low 70s for the overnight. Afternoon showers and thunderstorms, hot and humid on Sunday. We're going up to 90, heat index about 100. For Biloxi in the southern and coastal areas, upper 70s and a few clouds for the overnight. We might get a shower or thunderstorm on Sunday. We're looking at upper 80s, scattered showers Monday. I'm meteorologist Steve Hamilton. This is Think Radio.
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5: 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Welcome to Grassroots. Bill Ellison here. I'm the host for 2 hours of bluegrass, acoustic, and folk music. Glad you're with us tonight. Coming your way in the first hour tonight, music from Sarah Watkins, Julian Lodge, Mary McCaslin, and more. Later on, bluegrass from Summer Wages, James King, The Seldom Seen, and more. And in the second hour tonight, we'll feature old-time music from Mississippi string bands. Hour number one starts with Kate Wolf, one called Medicine Wheel. Before that, the Rice Brothers with Darcy Farrell. Right now, music from Joshua Bell and Edgar Meyer, one called

An American folk singer that sings a lot of songs about the West, Mary McCaslin, from her album Things We Said Today and one called The Dealers. We heard Sarah Watkins before that from her album simply entitled Sarah Watkins with My Friend. Julian Lodge, the great guitarist, with Rygar from an album called Mount Royal. Also in the set, Kate Wolf, Medicine Wheel, the Rice Brothers did Darcy Farrow, and we started tonight with Joshua Bell and Edgar Meyer, one called In the Nick of Time from the album Short Trip Home. 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Grassroots is underway on your Saturday evening. Bill Ellison here, the host of these 2 hours of bluegrass, acoustic, and folk music. 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The email address is grassroots@mpbonline.org. And our mailing address is MPB Mississippi Public Broadcasting, 3825 Ridgewood Road, Jackson, Mississippi, 39211. 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And as we mentioned, we're going to feature some old-time Mississippi string bands in the second hour tonight. So back to first-hour music we go, coming your way in this set. Sam Bush with The Ballad of Spider John, a tune written, of course, by Texan Willis Allen Ramsey. Mark O'Connor before that with Cat in the Bag. And we'll start with, speaking of writers, we'll start with Larry Cordlin, Lonesome Standard Time. The tune Larry wrote was a big hit for Ricky Skaggs on country radio, I guess back in the 80s. Larry Cordlin, Lonesome Standard Time and the Highway 40 Blues.

1983 was the year that that album was released. The Seldom Scene, it was called At the Scene. The scene there with the Weary Pilgrim, the soaring vocals of John Duffy. Dale Ann Bradley before that with The Last Drink of Wine from an album called East Kentucky Morning. We heard Wayne Benson picking on the Galt House Suite. Also in the set, Sam Bush with a ballad of Spider John, Mark O'Connor fiddling on Cat in the Bag, and we started with The Lonesome Standard Time and the Highway 40 Blues. This is MPB, Mississippi Public Broadcasting Grassroots, underway on your Saturday evening. Don't forget, as we promised in the second hour tonight, we'll feature some old-time music from Mississippi string bands, including the Leak County Ramblers. So back to first hour music we go. Coming your way in this set, Daly and Vincent with By the Mark. Flattened Scruggs before there was Shuckin' the Corn, and we'll start with the Gibson Brothers from an album called Bonafide, one called The Open Road.

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2: And I'm glad yours is on. Blue Sky Boys, their 1947 version of Turn Your Radio On. Bill and Earl Bullock, the Blue Sky Boys. Scott Vestal and his buddies before that, picking on the Red Apple Rag. We heard Daly and Vinson with that wonderful tune written by Gillian Welch and David Rawlings by The Mark. Flatten Scruggs, Shucked the Corn, and we started with the Gibson Brothers and The Open Road. You're listening to Grassroots on this Saturday evening. The second hour tonight begins with Alison Krauss and Union Station, So Long, So Wrong, the title track from that album. The Bluegrass Storyteller before that, James King with Saginaw, Michigan. And we'll start with Summer Wages and the Chattanooga Dog. 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